0: This is what it is. I've reached my goal, my dream, my life, but me, I think, there has got to be more than this. I mean, this can't be all there is. The interviewer asks, well, what's the answer? Brady replied, I wish I knew. I wish I knew. How sad to have so much and still believe that because that doesn't satisfy, what the answer must be is just a little bit more, one more win, one more million, one more who knows what, and cheat if you got to get it, because that's what will satisfy. What he exemplifies, of course, if it turns out to be true, is those old words by Augustine, that our hearts are ever restless until they find their rest in God. And what's true of our rest is true of our work, that our work doesn't even matter to us, not ultimately, unless it matters to God. I mean, we pursue things, we pursue reputation and income and the promotion, and find out after we have consumed it, it's like trying to be filled up on cotton candy. Tastes good, looks like a lot, but you taste it and it just disappears. The glory of the scriptures and the wonder of what God is communicating to us is his saying, our work truly does matter to God. When what we do is done for him, it matters to God, and that ultimately gives us a sense of the significance and the satisfaction of it. As young people are planning this day, what's ahead, occupation, education, just to remember that what honors God is ultimately what's satisfied is what Paul is saying here, reminding us, why does our work matter? Well, first, because work is worship. That's why it matters to God. Our work is worship. I mean, four times in this brief passage, the apostle is reminding us that when you work, you are working as unto Christ. The end of verse 5, slaves or even bondservants. You are to obey your earthly masters as you would Christ. Verse 6, work as bondservants of Christ. Verse 7, rendering service as to the Lord. Verse 9, masters, do the same, knowing that he who is both their master and yours is in heaven. Over and over again, the work that you do, while it may seem to be for an employer, a company, an institution, ultimately what you are doing as a believer is you are serving the Lord. You live before the face of God. And if man's chief end is to glorify God and to enjoy him forever, then the work that we do is ultimately with the intention of glorifying God, and how we do it and what we do. Recognizing that what we do is before the face of God is saying every moment, every job, every mess is an opportunity to honor God. And therefore, work is worship. It's actually what Paul is doing in this entire book. He reminded us from the very beginning that what his goal was to say, how do you live a godly life in a pagan society? And as we have moved through this book of Ephesians, we said, well, okay, here's how you honor God in the church, but here's how you honor God in relationships. Here's how you honor God in your generosity. Here's how you honor God in your speech. Here's how you honor God in your marriages. Here's how you honor God in your parenting. Here's how you honor God in honoring your parents. Here's how finally you honor God in your work. Every dimension of life is an opportunity for glorifying God, and that at the end means work itself is worship. Now, the reason we may reject this passage is because of that first word I teased about. Does this really apply to us when the apostle is talking about slaves and masters? And if we're thinking in American society of only our history, American chattel slavery, then clearly we can be distressed that the apostle might seem to be endorsing or at least not criticizing that kind of slavery and what he's talking about here. Now, we have to be honest and say in the Roman world, there was certainly cruel slavery. And the apostle would never endorse that. He's not endorsing it here. But you would have to recognize that in the ancient world, a bond servant was a variety of things that we don't recognize in our society. An apprentice, an indentured servant, a serf on a field, a farm worker. There were those who were mindful of estates. There were treasurers of cities, all who had that bond servant label. And the apostle is basically just recognizing the society in which he lived. We have trouble identifying with it. Recognized in the ancient society, there were very few people who had money at all. Most people, just city or rural areas, lived on subsistence wages, if even that much. I mean, if you lived in a rural area, you basically lived on a serf-like existence on the fields of the one man who had a lot of money and owned the estate. If you were in a rural area, you performed menial tasks, either as an indentured servant or an enemy who was now made a slave as a servant, or perhaps you were just doing carpentry work, subsistence work, a shopkeeper. Very few people had money. Very few people had respect. Very few people had power. And the world that's being turned upside down by the apostle is he is speaking to both ends of the social ladder, to those who are slaves and those who are masters and everybody in between, and saying, you all live before the face of God. And the work that you are doing is to be done as to Christ. It is the Lord Christ that you serve. Whether you eat or drink or whatever you do, do all to the glory of God. And in saying that, he is at the very same moment ennobling the life of the servant and holding accountable the life of the master. Both have to live as though they are serving God in everything they do, in their relationships, in the way they treat each other. That is what they are being held accountable to do. If work is worship and all are accountable, ultimately that means that each is in every moment bringing glory to God or devaluing their relationship with God. We ultimately are recognized that we are being called to be priests before God, that means everybody in the church has this responsibility of worshiping God in what they do. That is made so clear in a passage I want you to look at. If you look at 1 Corinthians 12, where the Apostle Paul is going through the church and saying this in very clear terms. 1 Corinthians 12 and verse 20. In your Grace Bibles there, that's page 959. Paul, looking at all the different people in the church, says, 1 Corinthians 12, 20, as it is, there are many parts, yet one body. The eye cannot say to the hand, I have no need of you, nor can the head say to the feet, I have no need of you. On the contrary, the parts of the body that seem to be weaker are indispensable. And the conclusion, verse 25, that there may be no division in the body, but that the members may have the same care for one another. No division in the body. We're the ones that typically say, now that's the holy job, that's not the holy job. Whereas the apostle is saying, everybody, all the different members have different callings, but one purpose, which is to bring glory to God as the body works together. When the reformers of the Protestant Reformation began to understand that just as there was a wall that used to divide the people from the priest in the ancient churches, they actually began to say that that can't be right. If there is no division in the body, then there is a priesthood of believers that includes everybody in the church. And that wasn't just made up. I mean, that's actually reflecting the words of Scripture. Not only Paul, the Apostle Peter, 1 Peter 2:9, speaking to everybody in the church. You are a chosen people, a royal priesthood, a holy nation, a people of God's own possession, that you may proclaim the excellencies of him who called you out of darkness into his marvelous light. You are a royal priesthood. The Apostle John makes the very same point in Revelation, in the first chapter of the sixth verse, saying, Christ has made us a kingdom of priests to serve our God. There's not just one priest. There's not just one pastor. There is a kingdom of priests. Everyone living before the face of God. Everyone saying, my job is to bring honor and glory and dignity to the name of Christ. That the fame of Jesus, the name of Jesus, the honor of Jesus might be known to all about me. That actually is my calling. In occupation as well as in what happens in a Sunday morning service.
1: 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The Apostle Paul wrote the letter to the Ephesians to declare God's plan that the gospel of Jesus Christ would reach the world through weak and sinful people like you and me. 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
0: Martin Luther explained the impact of what it would mean to think that every person was a priest in the life of the church. He said it this way. If we can only accustom ourselves to this view, the entire world would be full of service to God. Not only the churches, but the home, the workshop, the field. A poor maid would have the joy in her heart to say this, now I'm cooking or making the bed or sweeping the house. Who has commanded me? My master or my mistress? But who has given them authority? God has. Very well then, I'm not serving them alone, but God. My service is equal to cooking for God. Oh, that would be intimidating. What if you believed you were preparing the meal for God today? But the reality is, if every moment is an opportunity to reflect service to God and direct glory to Him, then this priesthood of believers that we are, this kingdom of priests, this nation of those who are called to serve Him together, are actually serving Him with an awareness that every person is to bring glory to God in every occupation of every day. What would that mean if every person was a priest? It would mean every position is a pulpit. Every home, the Holy of Holies. Every office, an altar on which we are presenting ourselves to glorify God. That would mean that every task is a testimony. Every mess, a mission. Every educational choice, every occupational choice is lived before the face of God and an opportunity to proclaim Him. That what we are doing in every moment is saying, whether it's dishes or diapers or drafting tables or drug counseling or district managers, all of that is part of our messaging of who we are in Christ and what I want you to know about Him. Every moment, every occupation, every career, all our work is lived before the face of God and therefore is part of our witness of eternal things to others. Work is worship. Pastor Michael Whitmer wrote of the implications. He said this, I have three brothers who work in various businesses. I'm a pastor, and so he said one day a man told my dad, Well, you must be happy to know that at least one of your sons is doing something of eternal significance. What an awful thing to say. Aren't business people doing God's work? Didn't my father serve the Lord just as much when he plowed snow and filled potholes for the street department? We need each other to do our callings as unto the Lord. The pastor needs my father to clear the roads in the winter and repair them in the summer so that he and the people can get to church. They both, pastor and people, need business people such as my brothers to create jobs, or there would be no money to have a church or to pay the pastor or to support the missionaries. Religious callings are unique and indispensable, but they are not better. All work is worship. When we see that, we recognize, I drive to work today to worship God. I go to campus today to take the ministry of Christ. This is not secondary. This is not beyond God's concern. I go on holy ground wherever I go because I'm a priest of God, called to be his ambassador for the purposes that he has given me in this place, in this moment. My pastor can't go where I'm going. I'm going to be God's witness in that place. All work is worship. What are implications of that? If all work is worship, it means that Sunday is for Monday. Now, I know that sounds simple, but it's actually a stark reminder of the age in which we live. Recognize in Old Testament times, the worship was done at the end of the week, right on Saturday. So you mess up during the week, you don't do everything, and you compensate at the end of the week by offering sacrifices on Saturday. But through the work of Jesus Christ, the sacrificing is done. The one sacrifice has been made for all. We don't show up on Sunday to compensate for what we did during the past week. We come to Sunday to prepare for what comes in the coming week. Sunday is for Monday. If that's the case, you have a right challenge that you can give to me, right? You can say, Pastor, if that's true, if Sunday is for Monday, give us something to work with, right? We came for a purpose. If you're to be preparing us, give us something to work with. Of course, I have a challenge for you too. I can always say, well, then on Monday, don't forget what you heard on Sunday, right? It works both ways because Sunday is preparing for Monday. And if that's the case, if Sunday is preparing for Monday, then we should see the Apostle Paul saying, I am preparing you. I mean, just in the most kind of concrete ways, recognize that this letter written by the Apostle Paul was meant to be read in the church on Sunday so the people would be prepared for their work on Monday. And so he's going to write things that are preparing people for their work. If I'm going to give you something to work with, we just got to cover it. So you ready? Here we go. I mean, what do you have to work with? Well, there is instruction to workers. Okay, verse 5 at the beginning, slaves, servants, bond servants, obey your earthly masters with fear and trembling. Well, that wasn't a very good start. The fear and trembling is a colloquialism for giving people proper respect. It's actually the language the Apostle Paul uses in Philippians 2:12, remember. Work out your salvation with fear and trembling, for it is God who is at work in you both to will and to do his good purpose. In order to fulfill the work of God in you, you need to treat God with proper respect. And part of working for God is to treat employers, the masters, with proper respect. Why? So that they'll listen to your testimony. So they believe that your life is different. Your pattern is different. Your ethics are different. Because you are respecting them in the way that those who would respect God are called to do. That's why Paul immediately follows after the fear and trembling, verse 5. Do this with a sincere heart as you would Christ. Work with integrity. As though you were serving Christ himself. Now, I know your boss is not always going to seem like Christ, but you are representing Christ to that person. And therefore, to him, to her, to employees around you. You are working for Christ's name's sake. That means verse 6, there's an implication. As you work, it's not to be by the way of eye service. Not working just when the boss is looking. Or ignoring what might not be seen. Or painting over things so they can't be seen. You know, Kathy and I are in that process because just yesterday, our son-in-law graduated from his university in St. Louis. And so as a consequence, the house that we had in St. Louis, we're now ready to sell because my daughter and her husband, they're moving away. And as we are going through that process of inspections, we found out that the person who inspected the home when it was sold to us a few years ago did not inspect the electrical system. He marked that he had. There was no one who could see that he didn't. And the consequence is, now when an inspector sees, now he says, how in the world did this get passed? Your family has lived in danger for years. This needs to be corrected immediately. You think, because no one would see it, the job was sloughed over. Not only endangering us, but should that man have been a believer, dishonoring to God. We don't serve chiefly for eye service. We are to serve in such a way that we are honoring God in what we do, doing a job in such a way that people would say, even when I didn't see it, you operated with integrity.
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2: 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The consequence of rejecting God's truth, it'll be horrific, but it isn't God's fault. You see, in our rebellion, in our self-absorption, we blame God for our choices. The only aspect of God's character that we want to bring into focus is his love. We don't bring into focus that God is also a just God. If God was not a just God, we wouldn't have needed the cross. We wouldn't have needed a Savior.
1: 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We're so glad you're here to listen. Today's message from Pastor Alan is called, What is Ahead? The Return of the King.
2: In this session, I want to look at some of the events that are associated with the return of Jesus, thus the title, The Return of the King. You know, he's coming back. It's not a threat. Truthfully, typically in a group of biblically informed people, you get kind of a positive response to that. But between where we are today and his return, we have some choppy water. Okay, I'm all right with that. If that's how we get here, Jesus used birth pains. You know, the people that seem to celebrate pregnancy and births are the people that have already done it. Right? Because the outcome has been a blessing, and the people in the midst of that, you know, they have other adjectives in all of that. And so if we happen to be in the midst of that season that is like pregnant and birth pains and deliveries, those are traumatic times, frightening times, vulnerable times. All of those things are a part of that. I grew up in a veterinarian's home, and they were constantly bringing animals to

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3: Body, the hormones she has when synthetic forms, artificial forms of the hormones she has when she's pregnant. So a woman who's taking a contraceptive pill for 10 years is in a condition of pseudo-pregnancy for 10 years, right? She doesn't have a normal female body. She's treated something that's healthy. Woman's fertility is a healthy condition. It's those who aren't fertile that have an unhealthy condition, right? But she's putting herself in an unhealthy condition for years, day after day, month after month, year after year. And you think, why would we do that? What other healthy condition do we try to suppress? Right? This is a healthy condition. This is a simpler chart. It's 28 days of blocks there. The first red ones are a woman's menstrual cycle. The sun above is meant to indicate a woman has a sensation of dryness. Dryness from what? It takes not only a sperm and an egg and God, requires other things, but one thing it also requires is mucus. Women produce a certain mucus in their reproductive system, and that helps carry the sperm to meet the egg, right? That generally shows up around day 11 of the month, right? Now, a woman doesn't ovulate, as I said, until about day 14. So she has 3 days where, if she's having sexual intercourse, there could be a sperm there. There's sperm there, but no egg. The egg doesn't show up until later, a couple days later. If she doesn't get pregnant, that mucus dries up. And for the rest of the month, again, there's the sun that indicates dryness. In those purple, stripes, it's impossible for a woman to get pregnant. Not possible, right? There's no egg present. There has to be an egg present for a woman to get pregnant. A woman ovulates for only 1 day a month. The egg lives in her body, somewhere around 24 hours, and can be fertilized for only 12 of those 24 hours. So a woman only really has a window of 12 hours every month when she can get pregnant. So why would a woman use something day after day, month after month, year after year, to stop something that can only happen 12 hours every month? Now, it's not perfect precision to be able to identify when those 12 hours are. That's the challenge. But when that fertile mucus shows up, a woman knows, well, in a couple of days I'm going to ovulate, so I shouldn't have sexual intercourse because my body is preparing to produce an ovum. And if there's no ovum there, we can't get pregnant. It generally requires, and then it takes a while for her to identify when that happens, and then the mucus dries up. It requires between 7 and 10 days a month. Some women much longer, right? But a woman can control her fertility by choosing whether or not to have sex during these fertile days. It requires complete cooperation of both spouses. The burden is not on the female nor on the male, right? They have to talk about it. And they have to, it actually makes women feel incredibly wonderful that she has married a man that loves her so much that he can abstain. She doesn't have to be sexually available all the time. And the man, he's got a woman who thinks he's a special kind of guy. Men like that, you know. My guy's better than the rest, you know. He cares about me and my health and the family. It's not, his sexual appetite is not what controls this family. It's the concern of what is best for everybody. It's a good thing. These are some excellent books. Take a picture if you want or look online. There's a marvelous website, Natural Womanhood. It's unbelievable. Articles from about everything you can think about contraception, NFP, 10 reasons to consider getting off birth control and starting fertility awareness instead, different articles coming off the pill, how fertility awareness and NFP healed my views on sexuality and marriage. A newly married couple reflects on their first year of using natural family planning, how NAPRO technology helped me find answers and have three health

0: healthy babies after multiple miscarriages. Some women are given the contraceptive pill for medical reasons, PMS, acne, endometriosis, ovarian cysts, etc. Really good doctors, for the most part, say there's almost nothing you need to take the pill for. This can be taken care of largely by nutrition, right? Maybe some hormones supplements, but not contraception. The women who take contraceptives for these reasons yet are not contracepting. Contracepting means you're intentionally doing something to the sexual act to ensure that it not be fertile, right? That's what contracepting is. You're doing something, the act. You're trying to thwart God. You're not abstaining. Abstaining is not thwarting anything. You're just not engaging in sex. But this means contraception means you want to engage in sex and then undo what sex might result in. Pregnancy. Okay, sexual mess we're in, 1 out of 4 pregnancies ends in abortion. 45% of marriages undertaken today will end in divorce in 20 years or fewer. 39% of babies are born out of wedlock. In Detroit, 80% of the babies are born to single mothers. Do you want to know why Detroit's in the shape it's in? Yes. 1 out of 5 Americans has an incurable sexually transmitted disease. 1 out of 5. This includes infants and 90-year-olds, right? So for the rest of their life, they have a sexually transmitted disease. The single largest group living in poverty in the United States, single mothers with children. The fathers of those children are cut adrift. How many men say marriage was the best thing that ever happened to them? It gave them focus in life. It gave them meaning. It gave them, made them responsible. They needed to take care of a wife and children. They don't have a wife and a child. What do? They're cut adrift. How many video games can you play? Right? All right. Their use of porn and damage to marriages. Same-sex marriages are legal. Again, if sex is just about physical pleasure, why can't 2 men and 2 women or 3 men and 3 women or any combination you want, why can't they have sex together? If it's simply for physical pleasure, get it anywhere you can. Right? But it's not. It's not. It's to build a family. Transgenderism has affected nearly everything, from drag queens in libraries, transitioning of children without parental consent, dominance in women's sports. Believe me, 20 years ago, nobody ever thought transgenderism would be accepted. In fact, I never thought there would be same-sex marriages. I never thought there would. Now, we talk about an accidental pregnancy. It's one of the phrases that I just can't I can't imagine. In a way, you don't get pregnant by accident, right? We know how it happens, right? Sperm meets egg, pregnancy, right? You can fall on a banana peel by accident. You can fall off a cliff by accident, but you can't get pregnant by accident. It actually means something's gone right, not that something's gone wrong, right? But these are the common side effects of chemical contraceptives: weight gain, depression, migraines, and a lower sex drive. I'm sure every woman in this room wants to gain weight, be more depressed, have migraines, and have less interest in sex. And I'm sure every man in this room wants the woman he's with to gain weight, to be depressed, to get migraines, and to have a lower sex drive. We've got something for you. It's called the chemical contraceptives. All right, failure rates, condom is 18%, diaphragm is 12%, birth control pills are 9% failure. And I love that phrase, failure. Like, to some extent, I think it's a happy fault, felix culpa. You got pregnant. That's a good thing. But it's considered a failure. You didn't want to do it, and you're willing to make yourself sick in order not to do it. And a 9 out of 100 times, there you go. Reasons for abortion, very rarely for rape, incest, etc., under 1%. All right, 98% are because of personal choice. Too young, economic reasons, adjusting to life. But it generally means women are having sex with men with whom they have no intention of having a baby. That's the reason, right? You get pregnant, you say, oh, what do I do now? I don't much care for him. He's cute, a lot of fun, but no, I don't want him to be the father of my children. I don't want to marry him, Right? Why would I want to marry him? He's a jerk. Right? Or, you know, I really do like him. I'd kind of like to marry him even, but I don't want to feel like I forced him into marriage. I don't want to feel like he had to get married. A lot of those marriages work, honestly, but that's how women think. Well, maybe they get an abortion. Whoa. Another person dies because you engaged in an act of frivolity. Another person dies. Your baby, his baby, dies. Huh? Already put the baby out for adoption. We have 3 adopted children among my brothers and sisters, and they've been great, great gifts to us, and many of my friends do. But it's hard for a woman to do. Nobody wants to get in that position where she has to put her baby up for adoption. This always amazes me, that most abortions are had by cohabiting couples. All right? That's amazing. That's considered to be a step towards marriage. So you would think a pregnancy wouldn't be such a disaster in a cohabiting relationship. But I guess it's not the same as marriage. There's not really a commitment there. If there were a commitment there, and some people get abortions, of course, because they didn't want to get married this summer. They want to get married next summer. And they have a lot of planning to do. And they don't want to show up with an infant. So goodbye, baby. All right? Here we go. That's a baby. That's a choice. There's been an increased acceptance of same-sex marriage. Again, back in 1996, and well along, I didn't think it was ever going to be accepted. Now most people think, sure, you can marry who you love. Of course, some people want to know why you couldn't marry your daughter or marry your mother or marry your sister if you love them. Why not? If you're going to marry whoever you love, have a male marry his brother. If you want to marry a person you love, why not just anybody? We have pictures like this now, which ought to make us go screaming, all right? And that, and even more so this, people who take their children to pride parades in which they're despicably deplorable things that are being done at those parades, and they take their children. Now we have men who are women and men who win sports. We have an increased use of sports, porn. I'm going to go through this somewhat quickly. Contraception and divorce. John Paul II says, if the possibility of parenthood is deliberately excluded from marital relations, the character of the relationship automatically changes. The change is away from unification and love and in the direction of mutual or rather bilateral enjoyment. You just want to have sex for the pleasure. It's good to have sex for the pleasure. Nothing wrong with that. But you shouldn't treat the possibility of a pregnancy as something that needs to be, you need to mess with your body, all right? You are now just using each other rather than loving each other. Loving means you make a complete gift of yourself. And that's why the act of sexual intercourse speaks the language of love. If you're contracepting, oh, I'll get to that in a minute. Where is it? Oh, it's right there. That's the contracepting couple on the left. They're sort of very sensuous, anonymous. I want to have sex with you. No long-term commitment. You have sex tonight. Tomorrow morning, you separate, go your own way. There's no commitment written into a contraceptive act of sexual intercourse. No commitment written into it. A sexual act that has the marital act that is open to children really says, I'm willing, I want you to be the mother of my children. And when you say to someone, actually one man gave out his copies of my CD at their wedding reception, and apparently the way he proposed to his wife was, I want you to be the mother of my children. It's kind of nice, huh? That means long term. It doesn't mean until, you know, we're having difficulties or I've gained weight or you've gained weight or we no longer share interests. It means I want you to be the mother of my children. Right? That's an incredible thing to say to someone. And a non-contraceptive sexual intercourse always says that. Oh, this is another whole talk I've got called Hormones or Us. I don't have time to do all this part, but hormones change a woman's body. And in doing so, she perceives males differently. You've all heard that phrase that there's chemistry between two people. Chemistry, boom. All right? That's a good thing. That's a good thing. It narrows things down. And often it means there's a biological affinity there. It's easier to get pregnant. All right? Your pheromones help. The monkeys in contraception. Well, let's do it to females. All right? This was back in the 1990s. There's some new stuff out now that completely corroborates this even more. But women are much more attracted to males when they're in their fertile cycle, right? Women are much more attractive to men when they're in their fertile cycles. Those hormones come at him, and he's evolutionarily designed to want to impregnate a woman and have children. So he's drawn to her because she is available. And she actually chooses more responsible males, males who are more masculine, more ambitious, when she is having, she chooses different men when she's on contraception. They call the contraceptive pill the divorce pill, all right? Because when women go off the pill, sometimes they find that the man that they married when they were on the pill doesn't attract them sexually as much, all right? Because she chose him when her hormones were pseudo-pregnancy hormones. Right? When a woman is pregnant, she wants someone who will carry heavy packages. We always want men who carry heavy packages, but even more so when they're pregnant, right? And so he's just sort of useful. But when they're not pregnant and fertile, they want a man who will be a good father to their children, can hold a job, right? Can be a leader, can take charge of things, right? So they say female chemical messengers known as pheromones may help dupe men into thinking plain women are more attractive and beautiful women are less attractive than they actually are. Pheromones, the colorless, odorless chemical signals given off by the body, are thought to affect behavior in both animals and humans at a subconscious level. It's good stuff here. This is a new book out. Every young woman should read it and young men should read it. This is Your Brain on Birth Control. The Surprising Science of Women, Hormones, and the Law of Unintended Consequences. And all the things that have happened to women who take the pill thinking it's going to improve their lives. It's a terrific book. Divorce. Divorce is one of the hardest things that ever happens to children. And everybody should arrange their life in such a way that they will never get divorced. They should work on their marriages harder than they've ever worked on anything in their life. If there's something that threatens the marriage, you bring a child into this world, you have a child, you have an obligation to do everything in your power to stay married to the parent of that child. You owe it to your children. There's a book called Primal Loss, which is the testimonies of adult children, and they explain how it was for them to experience as a child a divorce. Of course, they think their father or their mother has divorced them, right? He left. He left all of us, not just my mother. She left. If she loved me enough, she would have stayed. But she doesn't, so she left. Children don't need that. This is another one. We should write this on people's foreheads. Only 2% of people using natural family planning ever get divorced. 2%. 39% of other people in the 20 years of marriage get divorced. Of course, it was designed for population control. I have a whole talk on this back in the 1990s. This is Elon Musk, and it says overpopulation, but he's one of the ones who thinks he's not doing it in the right way, of course, but he's one of the things that the world is underpopulated. It's moving down to a population implosion. That's surely true. These billionaires don't want people. It doesn't get in their way. I mean, they still get their yachts. And where are they going to get the poor people who are going to be their servants unless there's a lot of people? But they're trying to do everything they can to make there fewer people. And this is the annual population growth rate going down from 1950 to 2100. And once it goes at a certain point where there's no more replacement, which is almost every nation in the world now, it's very difficult to bring back. All right, I'm going to give myself another minute past this deadline here. The good news is that there is good news. All right, look back in 1991, 54.1% of high schoolers had sex. Now it's at 31.6%. What the heck happened, you guys? You're doing all right over there. Someone did something right. Someone taught you something right and you got it. Now, it might be because guys are using porn. Well, let's not think about that too much. Just let's rejoice at the 31%, okay? That's a huge drop. And I'm not at all certain what has done that. But it is a matter of rejoicing that that has happened.
1: Thank you so much, Dr. Smith.
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1: In a world where more and more people decide what's right and wrong based on how they feel, what happens when feelings become the only moral standard? If emotions alone define truth, then who decides why murder, theft, or violence are wrong? And if someone feels justified in destroying property or

0: harming others? On what basis can society say they're wrong? For 50 years, Dennis Prager has challenged audiences around the world to think deeply about the moral foundations of civilization. In his new book, If There Is No God, he confronts the biggest questions of human existence. Why does evil go unpunished? Why do innocent people suffer? And can morality survive without God? Whether a believer, a skeptic, or somewhere in between, this book offers serious answers for a morally confused age. Clear, provocative, and accessible.
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2: News this hour from Town Hall. I'm Keith Peters in Washington. President Donald Trump says there will be a three-day ceasefire in the war between Russia and Ukraine, along with an exchange of prisoners.
3: Posting on Truth Social Friday, Trump said the truce would last from Saturday to Monday, saying, quote, I am pleased to announce that there will be a three-day ceasefire in the war between Russia and Ukraine. Russia had previously announced a two-day unilateral ceasefire to mark its May 9th World War II Victory Day on Saturday. Ukraine previously stated that it, too, had offered a truce, but this had been ignored by Moscow. Trump also wrote, talks are continuing on ending the war, adding that we are getting closer and closer every day. Bill Alexander, Washington.
2: U.S. officials are taking precautions in the wake of that Hanta virus outbreak on a cruise ship that has killed three people. Dr. John Lowe says Americans from the MV Hondius will be heading to the National Quarantine Unit at the University of Nebraska Medical Center.
4: We are tracking that the ship that is in focus will arrive in the Canary Islands sometime Sunday. And at that point, we're aware that all of the passengers and crew will come off of the ship, and the passengers that are on that ship will be moved back to their home countries. So what we've been called on to do is to support the U.S. In bringing back a group of American citizens back to the U.S. safely and to ensure that they're safely monitored.
2: Health officials in several countries are contact tracing, trying to identify and follow people who may have come in contact with the passengers who got sick or died. On Wall Street, the Dow up by 12 points, the Nasdaq rose 440, the S&P advanced 61. More at townhall.com.
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0: This is What's Right, What's Left with Pastor Ernie Sanders.
6: Good evening and welcome to another edition of What's Right, What's Left, the voice of the Christian resistance on this 8th day of May. 2026, and tonight, oh boy, this is Friday night, and so, but luckily, we have our sentry, our guardian at the gate, none other than Mighty Andrew.
7: That's right, Pastor, I am here.
6: But somebody is not here, huh?
7: And
6: yes, the McTernan is not here, and so, go ahead and play our Friday night intro.

All right. That was the McTurton calling. He can't get in. He's trying to call. This is Friday night for sure now, because he's trying to call, and he says that nobody's answering. He can't get in. What do you think's going on there, Mighty Andrew? Maybe Mighty Andrew's not... Wait a minute. This is Friday night, right? Maybe McTurton's trying to get in. You got him. Good. All right. Now, go ahead and play that again. Play it for John this time.

0: All right. John, that music was meant to scare away the Democratic spirits. Do you think it worked? We it's Friday night, and already you say you couldn't get in. But with these things...
1: Could not get in, Pastor.
0: Well, there's one thing about these Friday nights. They're definitely not boring, huh?
1: No. Last Friday night was really something.
0: Yeah, as long as that's as bad as they get, we got no problems. We can handle that, can't we? So, yes. All right.
1: Yeah.
0: Do you know what it is? What it is that bothers them so much out there is what we're about to give them, right? The Word of God, right from God's Word, the Bible. And tonight, John, we're in Romans chapter 11. And last night we had a fellow call. And he was telling us that he had been listening to this preacher. He talked about how God is finished with Israel. He's finished with the nation of Israel. The church has now replaced Israel. And, of course, we've known for years that we call that replacement theology, which this fella, he said, you know, I'm telling you, Pastor, this guy, he knows what he's talking about. Now, and he believed that because he was listening to this guy, but he wasn't checking it out in the Word of God. He was not going through or listening to the Word of God, see. And so we're going to pick it up tonight in Romans chapter 11, because do you think that God has cast away his people, John?
1: God forbid. That's what Paul said. God forbid.
0: Right. So let's go ahead. Let's take it verse at a time. Go ahead and start with verse 1.
1: I say then, hath God cast away his people? God forbid. For I also am an Israelite of the seed of Abraham, of the tribe of Benjamin.
0: Okay, so here, but he calls himself, now there are those that say, well, Jews only refer to those from the tribe of Judah, but now Paul was from the tribe of Benjamin, and yet he calls himself a Jew in several places in Scripture. So, That word Jew means for all 12 tribes, doesn't it? Judah and Israel.
1: Yes, yeah. What happened was, Pastor Ernie, Judah became the primary tribe there at the time of the Babylonian captivity. Well, actually, after Israel had been taken captive by the Assyrians. And the believers, like, escaped, and they came down into south, which would be where Judah is, and they got, like, absorbed into it. And that's where the name Jew comes from. It comes from Judah.
0: Yep. Let's go to the next verse. Go ahead.
1: God hath not cast away his people, which he foreknew. Wot ye not that the scriptures say of Elias, how he maketh intercession to God against Israel, saying, Lord, they have killed thy prophets and digged down thine altars, and I am left alone, and they seek my life.
0: But what saith the answer of God unto him? I have reserved to myself 7,000 men who have not bowed a knee to the image of Baal. Even so, then, at this present time also, there is a remnant according to the election of grace. Is there a remnant to this very day, John?
1: Yes, Pastor Rick. There's always a remnant.
0: And if by grace, then it is no more of works. Otherwise, grace is no more grace. But if it be of works, then it is no more grace. Otherwise, works is no more work. What then? Israel hath not obtained that which he seeketh for, but the election hath obtained it, and the rest were blinded. Okay, so he's saying that Israel has not obtained what the church has obtained here, but does that mean that Israel has been cast away? Well, not by any means. And again, there are those that are teaching this, that And here's what they're saying, that the idea is that all true Israel now has been brought into the church, so there is no longer true Israel or Israel, but that they're now referred to simply as Christians, okay? That God has, he's already absorbed them into the church. They're, so Israel as a nation is no longer exists. What do you think about that?
1: Well, Pastor Ernie, if we're going to read down a little further, you see it's just the opposite.
0: Okay. He goes on to say, according as it is written, God hath given them the spirit of slumber, eyes that they should not see, and ears that they should not hear unto this day. And David saith, let their table be made a snare and a trap and a stumbling block, and a recompense unto them. Let their eyes be darkened, and they may not see, and bow down their back away. So why would David say that about the nation of Israel, his own people?
1: Well, because they've always been in rebellion. That's Pastor Ernie. The Jews are no different than anybody else. I mean, if I'm Irish background, and if God chose the Irish, we've got the same sin nature. All of us have the same sin nature, Pastor Ernie.
0: They do, but the Jews, when he refers to them as a stiff-necked type of people, it seems like they have a tendency, well, like today, the most anti-Semitic people are Jews, rebellious Jews, like Chuckie Schumer and some of those you see out there today, especially, there were actually those that were taking places in the marches against Israel, anti-Israel marches and pro-Palestinian march, and they were carrying signs, Israelites for, or Jews for, Palestine, or Jews for Hamas, okay? So you're seeing that, and during World War II, there were a number of them that actually, they supported Hitler. And so we see this as a people that are, but they're like especially, I don't know, especially more rebellious than others on one side. On the other side, it's just the opposite. Those that the true Jews are just exactly the opposite. They're the ones that are the most faithful, right? So why do you think they didn't, during World War II, why do you think that many of them, they didn't resist Hitler? They gave in, and they didn't resist. Why do you think?
1: Well, not resisting is one thing, but supporting is something else, Pastor Ernie. I don't, you know, I know there were people like Soros and his father, and they cooperated. But Soros was just, I don't know, he was very young. His father was helping to identify the Jews for the Nazis to catch him and, you know, kill him and all. But I don't think there were many Jews that supported Hitler.
0: Some of those, yeah, that actually owned these big chemical companies and that they did. But anyhow, so let me go ahead.
1: No, I was just going to say it has to be very few. It can't be, you know, there's millions, there were millions of Jews, and I can't see hundreds of thousands supporting Hitler.
0: Okay, so let me ask you this. Why did they not, do you know what the White Rose Society is?
1: Fill me in, Pastor Ernie.
0: The White Rose Society, they were the Jewish resistance. Those were bold Jews, brave Jews, who stood up, and they understood God's word, the Bible, from Genesis to Revelation, teaches resistance to tyranny is obedience to God. And the White Rose Society was a remnant, a very small number, because that had the courage. They had courage. And when all their leaders said, no, you can't resist, don't resist Hitler, they'll take care of us, whatever. You know, they believed some of their promises they made. But the White Rose Society, they resisted. So why do you think I mean, I don't know of any other people that gave in so easily as the Jews did to Hitler, do you?
1: Never thought about that, Pastor Ernie, and now that you ask that question, I know that, well, I don't know what to say. I know Stalin killed 6 million Ukrainians, and I don't think there was a mass resistance by them. He starved them to death.
0: Yeah, they didn't. Well, they didn't have. No. Yeah, they had no guns, no firearms, but many of them, at least they fought with what they had. They were killed. Many of those farmers in that actually did try to fight back, but they didn't have the strength to do it.
1: Right.
0: So let's pick.
1: And the Jews, they basically felt that it would pass over, the Nazi thing would pass over because they had not really experienced persecution there for hundreds of years. They thought, well, we're Jews, we're Germans, and that they didn't believe that the Holocaust was going to happen. I that's my understanding of it, that journey.
0: Yeah, they didn't believe that people could still be that cruel to each other, huh?
1: Let's
0: pick it up at verse 11. This is a very interesting passage here. Picking it up in verse 11, I say then, have they stumbled that they should fall? God forbid, but rather through their fall, salvation came unto the Gentiles for to provoke them to jealousy. Now, if the fall of them be the riches of the world and the diminishing of them the riches of the Gentiles, how much more their fullness? Now, this is an interesting verse here, because here, the setting aside of Israel while the Gentiles were receiving divine favor here, John, is being preached today as final, but this is by no means final at all. Is there some kind of an esoteric message there? Because, or does it not say exactly what it said? It's not final by any means, as some theologians allege.
1: Right, Pastor Ernie. It's not final. When you read down to the end, you'll see that it's very clear it's not final.
0: It's only for this present age, okay? And so,
1: exactly right. See, here's the problem, Pastor Ernie. The people that are promoting this, what I'm about to say is like blasphemy to them. But they do not believe, literally don't believe, in dispensation. They don't believe it, Pastor Ernie. That's why they can't see what the scriptures are saying clearly.
0: Yeah, and that's an interesting thing, how they can't look back and see the dispensations it gave time. Let's go here.
1: Yes.
0: See, he says, for I speak to you Gentiles, insomuch as I am the apostle of the Gentiles, I magnify mine office, if by any means I may provoke to emulation them which are my flesh, it might save some of them. That word there that he's talking about, emulation, actually he's talking about jealousy, isn't he? He's saying, for if the casting away of them be the reconciling of the world, what shall the receiving of them be but life from the dead? So, when he's talking about the reconciling of Israel back to God, is indeed what is associated with the resurrection of Israel as a nation, isn't it?
1: Absolutely, yes.
0: And we see that what we just read over in Ezekiel 37, verses 11 through 14. So also, here, when we talk is it not also associated with the bodily resurrection of all who have died in the faith? Isaiah 26:19, Hosea 6:1-3, Revelation 24-6. He goes on to say, for if the first fruit be holy, the lump is also holy, and if the root be holy, so are the branches. And if some of the branches be broken off, and thou being a wild olive tree, were grafted in among them, and with them partakest the root and fatness of the olive tree. Boast not against the branches, but if thou boast, thou bearest not the root, but the root bears thee. Now, thou wilt say then, the branches were broken off that I might be grafted in. He's kind of given a little bit of a warning here.
1: Oh, this is a big warning, Pastor Ernie.
0: Yeah.
1: This is a big warning. Boasting against the branches that were cut off. This is a big warning.
0: Yeah, do we see some, maybe a little bit of sarcasm in here too? Well, because of unbelief, they were broken off, and thou standest by faith. Be not high-minded, but fear.
1: There you go, Pastor Ernie. See how this is coming around now?
0: So, these people that are preaching this replacement theology, do you think that that warning was meant specifically for them?
1: Absolutely. What a warning for them. And apparently they don't have any fear, Pastor Ernie.
0: Okay. When he goes on, he says, for God spared not the natural branches, take heed he also spare not. Can we associate that with two, look, that he spared not the angels he created? Remember those that he spared not the angels that sinned. He spared
1: those
0: not
1: were
0: the...
1: during the days of Noah.
0: Yeah. Well, let's talk about Noah. There was an estimated 8 billion people on the earth at that time. Out of 8 billion, how many did he spare?
1: About 8, wasn't it, Noah and his wife and the son?
0: Yeah. Yep, it was 8 that he spared out of 8 billion. And so here, so then, are we going to see him... Is he going to keep a remnant? Okay, well, let's go on. He says this, for if God spared not the natural branches, take heed lest he spare not thee. Behold, therefore, the goodness and the severity of God on them which fell, severity toward thee, goodness if thou continue in his goodness, otherwise thou also shall be cut off. Then they also, if they abide not still in unbelief. Now, so when Paul's talking about this, he tells you, and I believe it's over, and I believe that Paul was the author of the book of Hebrews. And he's telling you in that chapter 12 of Hebrews, and there's a warning to the Christians that even if you are saved and you behave yourself in a manner which brings dishonor to God, God's going to take you out. He's either going to cut you off, or he's going to make you very, very sick. But he says that the chastisement on if you are truly saved and you live in such a manner that brings dishonor to God, the chastisement will be like scourging, very severe.
1: Yeah, well, you can see it right here in what you're reading, Bethany, the scriptures you're reading. This is a warning not for the Gentiles not to be like arrogant against the Jews. A huge warning here.
0: And they also, if they abide not still in unbelief, will be grafted in, for God is able to graft them in again. For if thou wert cut out of the olive tree, so when they get grafted in, that means they become, again, a part of the body of Christ, huh?
1: Yes, exactly.
0: For if thou were cut off from the olive tree, which is wild by nature, and were grafted contrary to nature into a good olive tree, how much more shall these be, the natural branches, be grafted into their own olive tree? Jesus being their own olive tree, huh?
1: Yes. See? Yeah, right. Exactly right, that thing.
0: For I would not, brethren, that you should be ignorant of this mystery, lest you should be wise in your own conceits, that blindness in part of is happened to Israel until the fullness of the Gentiles become in. Boy, is that not the case, okay? You and I both been to Israel, and there's some, you know, some of those Jews, I mean, they're even the ones that those who recognize Christ as their Messiah, they still have that blindness, don't they?
1: It can take a. It depends upon how deep they are, like in the law, Pastor Ernie, coming to the Lord. Sometimes it takes quite a bit to break through all that to see the freedom we have in Christ.
0: So when you're trying to discuss this, because they say, yes, look, we recognize Jesus Christ is the Messiah. We recognize that. And so by your faith in the Lord Jesus Christ and by keeping the laws of Moses, that's where they believe, and they always refer to Father Abraham. Would you say that those Jews are on their way to being saved?
1: It could be a process, Pastor Ernie. Yeah, I think it could be a process, sort of layers coming off them, you know?
0: All right, so let me read this next verse. And so all is... Pardon?
1: Yeah, this is very important.
0: And so all Israel shall be saved, as it is written, there shall come out of Zion the Deliverer, and shall turn away ungodliness from Jacob. Okay. For it is my covenant when I shall take away their sins. And concerning the gospel, they are enemies for your sakes, but as touching the election, they are beloved for the Father's sakes. For the gifts and the calling of God are without repentance. For as ye in times past have not believed God, you have now obtained mercy through their unbelief. Even so, these also now not believed, that through your mercy they also have obtained mercy. For God hath concluded them all in unbelief, that he might have mercy upon all. O depth of the riches, both of the wisdom and knowledge of God, how unsearchable are thy judgments, and his ways past finding out. For who hath known the mind of the Lord, and who hath been his counselor, or who hath first given to him, and it shall be recompensed upon him? For of him, through him, and to him are all things, to whom glory forever. Amen. I'm going to play a little clip, and then we got to go on this. Go ahead and play that little clip.
2: Trump issued an executive order threatening tariffs on any country supplying fuel to Cuba. This was this January, just a few months ago. And oil shipments from Venezuela, that's where Cuba had been getting its oil, were halted after the U.S. operations to kidnap Nicolas Maduro. Since January, only one Russian tanker of oil has made it to Cuba. In fact, it landed just a couple of days before I landed. And one tanker has enough oil basically for 10 to 14 days of Cuba's oil needs. So it's a very limited amount of time. Now, Russia has said they're going to send another tanker. I was in conversations with the ambassadors from Mexico and some other places, and I know other countries in Latin America are trying to figure out how to get oil there. But it is a crisis beyond imagination. Just this past Friday, on May 1st, Trump signed a broad executive order that widens sanctions and allows for new penalties similar to what we have for Iran and Russia against foreign banks and firms that are dealing with Cuba, and it also reinforces the ban on U.S. tourism. I have called these

0: Andy Christman, afore him, has spent 40-plus years in Christian music, and chances are he knows your favorite artist personally. 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
3: Israel. I don't know, John, what do you think?
4: Yeah, Pastor Andy, this is very serious, because if you notice, this here, what you just mentioned about how angry they are, about Israel, do you notice how they are not saying anything about Islam at all? You know, it's Israel.
3: Well, yeah, they're taking the side of Islam, because you have the Communist Party, the Democratic Communist Party, and they have entered into an unholy confederacy, an unholy alliance with the radical nation of Islam, okay? And they have a saying. The saying is, the enemy of my enemy are my friends. And they say, you know, both the communist and the radical Islam, they look at Christians as Jews. Christians and Jews as their enemy. And so this is why you're seeing, just like you just saw just over the weekend here in New York City, that big anti-Israel protest. It got very, very violent, anti-Israel protest. And now we have a number of articles here where some of the students are starting to stand up and push back, because they're bringing in anti-Semitic, anti-Israel speakers on these college campuses. Duke University, I think, was one of them. I'm not sure. I've got the articles here somewhere. But and some of the students are now saying, no, you know, we're not going to. In fact, a number of students actually said they would not attend their own graduations if they brought an anti-Israel speaker in, which is just the opposite of what's been going on in most of these universities, where they've been totally anti-Semitic, where a number of these young Jewish students had to literally lock themselves up and hide from, you know, in fear of being beaten. And so here we're seeing this, and then at the same time you're hearing this replacement theology being preached. And if people are not real true biblically literate, and they come against these apostate preachers, they can be very convincing, can't they?
4: Oh, absolutely, Pastor Ernie. They can be very convincing. But here's the thing about Iran and the Islam in Iran. Iran has been at war with us, Pastor Ernie. We don't have diplomatic relations with Iran.
3: In 47 years.
4: 49 years, whatever it is.
3: 47
4: years. They've killed lots of our soldiers. They were responsible for killing them in Iraq. They were supplying them with the bombs. They keep the Marines. Remember the President Reagan sent the Marines into Lebanon to, like, have a truce barrier? And they came with that truck and blew up the hotel and killed 240-something Marines. They attacked our embassy. And the list goes on and on and on. We are at we've been a low-grade war with them, and we are the great Satan. Israel's the little Satan, and they want to kill all the Jews. They want to take Israel and have Jerusalem as, like, the center of a caliphate. And, in fact, they want to control the whole world. They're waiting for what they call the Mahdi to come, and it's going to lead Shiite Islam to control the world. This is what their goal is, Pastor Ernie. And their first goal is to destroy Israel and kill all the Jews. So Israel's defending themselves against Iran, which also means Hezbollah and the Houthis. And now Hamas was being supplied by Iran. So this isn't just a little confrontation with Hezbollah and all. This is a big, huge deal, Pastor Ernie, what

0: Iran and Shiite Islam, what they want to do, what their world plans are, and a nuclear weapon was part of it.
1: So when they talk about, well, Netanyahu, he bombs schools. They bomb schools with children in there over in the Palestine. And so how do you answer that?
0: Well, Pastor Ernie, part of it is Hezbollah, they build their fortress, or whatever you want to call it, like under the schools or in the schools. They did it with the UN. They do it with hospitals. And a lot of it is staged. So the world is just waiting to hear, you know, that Israel did this and Israel did that. In fact, the one that is reporting all these deaths is Hamas, Pastor Ernie. That Hamas was reporting it, and they were setting it up to make Israel look really bad. And what's Israel supposed to do? Not go to war in Hamas to stop them from what they're doing after they put all this, they put their army in the hospitals, underneath the hospitals. They do it with the mosques. They even did it with the UN. Underneath the UN, they had a big command center. So what is Israel supposed to do? Not go to war with them? You know what, Pastor Ernie? It's criminal to go to war and to use hostages like kids at school and people in hospitals. And that is against, like, the Geneva laws of the Geneva Convention. And no one condemns. Who do you hear, Pastor Ernie, condemning Hamas for putting their military underneath their tunnels, underneath schools and hospitals and mosques in the UN?
1: Well, only the very few of us that are very, very conservative, you know, we do that. And we understand what happened there in Israel. What was it? What was the time? October, I believe it was. Was it October 6th? October 7th. And they came in and they were very, very cruel. They raped the women. I mean, there was so much hatred there. We're seeing, have we seen this much hatred in the world really since, to this degree, since really World War II?
0: Well, Pastor Ernie, when we look at, well, it's much broader. I mean, the engagement with Islam is much broader. Because you just look at what's going on in Nigeria, Pastor. Look what's going on. I mean, they're taking pastors and skinning them alive. And the Muslims are doing this in Nigeria. They've locked up people in churches and burnt them all. And they're killing constantly, Pastor. Constantly they're killing Christians. And it's not limited to Christians. You know, Islam's very dangerous when it comes to Christianity and Judaism, Pastor.
1: Well, yeah, we had reports photos out of Iran, where they had protesters, and they took a number of protesters, and they had, what they call the oven, and they had, but it was like a big, huge round, around 20 feet across, and they had, in the middle, they had this huge pan. And then they would take these protesters and they would set them on benches around, and they would build fires and they would cook real slow. They would die real slow, and they were doing that to some of the protesters in Iran. You had people like Saddam Hussein. He had some real interesting ways of torturing people. But there's a time right now, though, in this world, where we're seeing this anger. Right here, I have an article in front of me. And here's a boy, a young boy. He's riding his bicycle. His dirt bike down a sidewalk. And this woman has driven off the road. And she's driving down. She's trying to run him over. Okay. And let me read it. This woman is crazy. Watch. Enraged gal drive her car on the sidewalk to run down a young boy on a dirt bike. In this case, he has has triggered outrage online. A video reveals the driver apparently enraged by a boy on his dirt bike driving down the sidewalk and chasing him. And it goes on to say here, and we're seeing a lot of this road rage, but reports identified the driver as Wendy Clemente, 56, and said she was arrested on various charges for incident in Cheney, Washington. Now listen to this. This is in the state of Washington. Follow-up reports said that those counts were dismissed and they were not yet, and further counts were not yet filed. Online commentators expressed their reactions, including it is to the point where parents are going to have to start taking matters into their own hands, and these people are emboldened by zero consequences, and she needs to go to prison. And man, if I threw a real straw in the trash, these people would beat me to death, but this idiot can chase a kid with a car on the sidewalk and nothing. So, in other words, she got into one of these liberal judges, and the liberal prosecutors didn't even prosecute her for trying to run the boy over, trying to kill him. Is this the evil day? We're seeing what the Bible talks about in the evil day. Are we living in the evil day?
0: Yep, Pastor Ernie, and I think it's going to get, as time goes on, it's going to get a lot worse.
1: Here's another one. The city of Denver, Action Central for Agenda, established by the state of Colorado, ignores the First Amendment, now is treating the Second Amendment the same way as something to be followed if there's nothing else in the city or state they want to do. But in this case, there is. And Denver Mayor Mike Johnson has responded to a Department of Justice call for town officials to stay within the law. With a resounding, he has said, hell no. The situation is that the DOJ is suing the city over its enforcement of so-called ban on assault weapons. So here again, you know, the reason that these people, that the Jews couldn't resist, the reason that so many nations, like the people in Iran today, you got 90 million people there, and only about 10% of them are the radical Islam. And you say, well, then what's keeping them? They don't have the guns. And what is the main thing that the Democrats are trying to do here all the time? Trying to disarm the people, aren't they?
0: Well, you're really on it, Pastor Ernie. Just stop. Let's stop and chew on what you just shared. Isn't Denver, all the big cities, but Denver, Minneapolis, all these, aren't they doing everything they can to keep illegal aliens safe and sound, even criminal ones, Pastor Ernie? Correct?
1: Yeah.
0: And yeah. Then at the same time, don't they want to disarm the population?
1: Absolutely. Biden brought in.
0: They want to take our rights away to defend ourselves. We're not hurting really anyone. You know, the people like us we're law-abiding, and we've got guns that are a constitutional right. And they want to take them away, and at the same time, they want the more illegal aliens in, and if they are criminals, well, so be it.
1: So,
0: what does that tell us, Pastor Ernie? What's the message they're giving us?
1: Well, I think you find the message very clearly defined in the book of Isaiah. We're there in chapter 5 of the book of Isaiah, and let me just jump over there real fast and read that to you, because here's what it says. He gives you a number of woes in this, okay? But he says, woe unto them that call evil good and good evil, put darkness for light and light for darkness, put bitter for sweet and sweet for bitter. Is that not exactly what they're doing?
0: Yeah, good is evil to these people, and evil is good.
1: Let's go back to verse 18. But woe unto them that draw iniquity with cords of vanity, and sin as it were with a cart rope. They say, let us make speed, and let us hasten his work, that he may see it, and let the counsel of the Holy One of Israel draw nigh and come, that we may know it. In other words, they're saying, let's flaunt our sin in front of God as if we had it in a cart and pull it out in front of him just to see what God will do about it. That's not smart, is it?
0: No, they ended up being sent to captivity in Babylon, Pastor Ernie, for 70 years, and then Israel never got the kingdom back again. They were always under either the Babylonians or the Persians or the Greeks or the Romans, and then they were dispersed again. So it's not a good thing to mock God like that, Pastor Ernie.
1: So, no. Now, this is why God says, when God says that he will judge Israel, boy, he's been doing that. He will, to not to touch Israel, keep your hands off, not to touch his people. He will judge them, okay? And God has done a pretty good job of doing that for sure. See, because all of this anti-Semitism, so I told a story about Balaam and Balak. The other day, how Balak wanted to pay Balaam. And Balaam was a, you know, well, he was like a wizard and also a prophet. And he wanted to go ahead and curse Israel for the money. But God refused to let him do it. He wasn't a true prophet of God. But God refused to let him do it. God, every time he would go to curse Israel, God would make him bless it instead. Right? And so, what is that message to the people out there, all of those that are so angry today, the anti-Semitics, the anti-Zionists in here in America today? What do you think God's message is to them?
0: Well, you know, he dealt with, just like you explained, and he stopped the prophet. Well, I don't know. You know, he's a very confusing person in Scripture, Pastor Ernie. I mean, it says he was a prophet, but I guess you look at him as a false prophet.
1: Yeah, right? He was a false prophet.
0: Yeah. And God was protecting Israel from him.
1: Well, that's true, but you see, you know, being a false prophet, his cursing wouldn't have really mattered, but God showed Balak there. He was sending them a message, don't fool with my people. Now, so what happened here, if the people had obeyed God, that, I mean, things would have been good. But since Balaam could not curse Israel, he told Balak, listen, I can't do it. God won't let me curse him. Okay, if I was Balaam, that would have been all I needed to know right there, okay? That would have shut my mouth. But anyhow, so he says, here's what you do. Now, remember, Balak was a Midianite, and he was appointed by the Moabites to be their king, the king of Moab. And he says, here, your women are loose women. They are very loose women. So what you do is you send your women over to seduce the Israeli men. Once they've done that, God himself will curse them. And that's what happened, huh?
0: That's exactly what happened, Pastor Ernie. Exactly.
1: And so, but as far as Balak and Balaam, things didn't end very well for them, did it?
0: No, sure didn't.
1: All righty. Tyler Robinson, the trial, the fellow that tried to kill President Trump, they're going to have cameras in the courtroom, and why do you think? Pardon?
0: That's Charlie Kirk, Pastor Ernie.
1: Yeah, tried to kill Charlie Kirk. I'm sorry. Yeah, why do you think? Why do you think that the people are so happy now that they're going to have cameras in the courtroom for this trial? I know that Charlie Kirk's wife was very happy about that.
0: Well, I feel that we can watch it to make sure that it's not against Charlie Kirk. It's not for the guy that assassinated. We can see with our own eyes how it's being prosecuted.
1: So, in this case, It's the defense that don't want the cameras in the courtroom. Is that correct?
0: Yes. Yes. Yeah. It was defense. It was the defense that was trying to stop the cameras from coming in.
1: Okay. Tonight, President Trump expects. He said not long ago that he expects tonight. He said this today. A deal with Iran, mullahs, tonight. Then he said, and if he doesn't get a deal soon, then he said it, Iran is going to glow. So what's happened is those in the liberal media has taken that as Trump making a threatening to use nuclear weapons, okay? Do you think Trump meant to use nuclear weapons, but he says that if they don't do it, they're going to glow?
0: No, I don't think that's his threat. I think what it is, it fires from like there. He has certain targets, Pastor, and bridges, tunnels, and like power plants that would really cripple the nation. So he's referring to the attacks on them and glowing from above.
1: Let me ask you a question. You're an old man. You've been around for a long time, like some of us.
0: I'm not as old as you, Ernie. I'm not as old as you.
1: But let me ask you this. Let me ask you this, because in all of your lifetime, have you ever seen a war, a military operation the size of what has taken place, with so few casualties in our military, with so few casualties and so few civilian casualties in Iran? Have you ever seen anything like this, okay, where this much of the country has been, where their entire Navy has been eliminated, their Air Force has been eliminated, they're just about down to nothing? And if you compare that with what's happening in Russia and Ukraine, one is a smart war and one is not a very smart war, would you say?
0: Absolutely. Yeah. And the interesting thing here, from what I understand, the missiles and anti-missile system, what do you call that, Pastor?
1: Anti-aircraft. The anti-aircraft.
0: Well, the Chinese, that's Chinese equipment. And they're not doing good, Pastor. At all. It's Russian and Chinese, and it's a lesson or a warning to them, if we could so do this. Of course, Israel was in on it too, but if this could completely, I don't even think they shot one plane down there, and we had complete freedom to destroy that, everything in that country we wanted to. I mean, what a lesson that is to China and Russia.
1: So, for years, Iran has said that they are going to totally eliminate Israel, that they would totally eliminate Israel. We'll be back right after this. We're coming up to a break, and when we come back, boy, we have a whole lot more. Maybe I'll open the phone lines to take some calls. Be right back. Don't go away. More to come. A lot more. A lot more. There's a count taking place. Boy, can he count.

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3: All right. No matter how many times we do it, we'll still hear, you know, Pastor, we live within your area. I'd like to attend your church, but you never give the address out. Yes, I do. But I'll do it again here right now, folks. And for this Mother's Day, by the way, thinking of that, we have no evening service on Mother's Day. For obvious reasons, there's all the dinners and everything's taking place, but there will not be an evening service this coming Mother's Day at Doers of the Word. So we're just going to have the morning service we start at 9 a.m. with praise, and our 9 a.m. with an in-depth Bible study, and then we go to a prayer, and we're in prayer for about an hour. We have everybody meets. We get literally thousands of letters from listeners out there with prayer requests, and we go into heavy duty. We really do believe big time in prayer, folks. God answers prayer. He does. And then we have a kind of like a fellowship time from 11 to 11:30, and then the morning service starts at 11:30. And the address is Doers of the Word Church, 14781. I forgot the address. 14781 Sperry. 14781 Sperry. Sperry Road, Newberry, Newbury, Ohio, 44065. Now, the phone number is 440. If you're on your way and you can't remember, give us a call, 440-338-1367, 440-338-1367. We're in and out, so if nobody answers, just leave your message, your phone number, we'll call you back as soon as we get back into the office there. And so, anyhow, I wanted to say that now. I wanted to say this, too, because, you know, I've been asking for help. We've needed some help in a lot of areas because the Lord's given us a lot of ministries, and he has provided. He sent us two good. He sent us two folks. One, he sent us a young fellow who is a handyman, who has really been helping out, doing the handy things that need to be done around all these odds and ends and a lot of good stuff. So we praise the good Lord for that. And also, he sent us an office worker, a very pretty lady who knows how to work a computer. So thank you, Lord, for answering those prayers. Now, let's go ahead and play that little clip on treason. All right. While he's doing that, I'm going to give you the phone number. tonight. Give us a call. I'm going to open the phone lines. Open the phone lines right now if you have a question or comment for John. And the phone lines is 216-901-0933. 216-901-0933. The phone lines are open. And, okay, take her away.
4: Tulsi Gabbard, what they did to this country in 2016, starting in 2016, but going up all the way, going up to 2020 in the election, they tried to rig the election, and they got caught. And there should be very severe consequences for that. You know, when we caught Hillary Clinton, I said, you know what? Let's not go too far here. It's the ex-wife of a president, and I thought it was sort of terrible. And I let her off the hook, and I'm very happy I did. But it's time to start after what they did to me. And whether it's right or wrong, it's time to go after people. Obama's been caught directly. So people say, oh, you know, a group. It's not a group. It's Obama. His orders are on the paper. The papers are signed. The papers came right out of their office. They sent everything to be highly classified. Well, the highly classified's been released. And what they did in 2016 and in 2020 is very criminal. It's criminal at the highest level. So that's really the things you should be talking about. I know nothing about the other, but I think it's appropriate that they do go.
5: May I ask you about that, Mr. President? Tulsi Gabbard has submitted a criminal referral to the Department of Justice. From your perspective, who should the DOJ target as part of their investigation? What specific figures in the Obama administration?
4: Well, based on what I read, and I read pretty much what you read, it would be President Obama. He started it. And Biden was there with him. And Comey was there. And Clapper. The whole group was there. Brennan. They were all there in a room. Right here. This was the room. This is much more beautiful than it was then, but that's okay. I have nice pictures up that came out of the vaults. They were there for 100 years. This is much more beautiful. We have the Declaration of Independence now in the room, which wasn't here. I guess people didn't feel too good about putting it here, but I do. But you know what? If you look at those papers, they have them stone cold, and it was President Obama. It wasn't lots of people all over the place. It was them, too. But the leader of the gang was President Obama, Barack Hussein Obama. Have you heard of him? And except for the fact that he gets shielded by the press for his entire life, that's the one they... Look, he's guilty. It's not a question. You know, I like to say, let's give it time. It's there. He's guilty. This was treason. This was every word you can think of. They tried to steal the election. They tried to obfuscate the election. They did things that nobody's ever even imagined, even in other countries. You've seen some pretty rough countries. This man has seen some pretty rough countries, but you've never seen anything like it. And we have all of the documents. And from what Tulsi told me, she's got thousands of additional documents coming. So President Obama, it was his concept, his idea, but he also got it from crooked Hillary Clinton. Crooked is a $3 bill. Hillary Clinton and her group, the Democrats, spent $12 million to Christopher Steele to write up a report that was a total fake report. Took 2 years to figure that out, but it came out that it was a total fake report. It was made up fiction. And they used that. Now, the one thing they weren't able to do was to, and probably the only thing I respect about the press in years is the press refused to write it before the election. They refused to put it in. The Steele report was a disaster. All lies, all fabrication, all admitted, an admitted fraud. She paid $12 million and the Democrats for that report to a wise guy named Christopher Steele. He wrote a phony report. And they wanted to get that report in before the election. And I'll tell you what, I talk about all the time, the fake news, how bad it is. But in this case, they wouldn't do it. They saw it, they read it, and they said, we don't believe it. And it was only after, substantially, like a month and a half after the election, that it got printed. And it was a big wisp. It was just like a bang of nothing, because the election had ended. If that report had gotten published, by the New York Times or somebody. And I respect the Times for maybe only this, because they're crooked as you can be. They're a terrible paper. A crooked, corrupt, any other paper. Wall Street Journal's a lousy paper. Very, very dishonest paper. As you see, I'm suing them for a lot of money because they do things very badly. It's a really, it's got a nice name, but it's really, in my opinion, it's a terrible paper. And it can be corrupt. But just so you know, they didn't take the Steele report. It was the dossier. Remember the famous dossier? I called it the fake news dossier. The news wouldn't publish it. And I'm amazed. They had 2.5 months. It was finished. 2.5 months. That was supposed to be what was going to happen. And it got published a couple of months after the election. And frankly, nobody cared too much about it. But that was a big thing. No, no. We caught Hillary Clinton. We caught Barack Hussein Obama. They're the ones. And then you have many, many people under them. Susan Rice. They're all there. The names are all there. And I guess they figured they're going to put this in classified information and nobody will ever see it again. But it doesn't work that way. And it's the most unbelievable thing I think I've ever read. So you ought to take a look at that and stop talking about nonsense, because this is big stuff. Never has a thing like this happened in the history of our country. And by the way, it morphed into the 2020 race. And the 2020 race was rigged, and it was a rigged election. And because it was rigged, we have millions of people in our country. We had inflation. We solved the inflation problem. But millions and millions of people came into our country because of that. And people that shouldn't have been, people from gangs and from jails and from mental institutions, people that we don't want in our country, and people that we're getting out. Dangerous people. 11,888 murderers. Many of them, 50%, more than 50%, murdered more than one person. I hate to say this with such a distinguished guest, but, you know, they asked me a question. I got to answer the question. No, Barack Hussein Obama is the ringleader. Hillary Clinton was right there with him, and so was Sleepy Joe Biden. And so were the rest of them. Comey, Clapper, the whole group. And they tried to rig an election, and they got caught. And then they did rig the election in 2020. And then because I knew I won that election by a lot, I did it a third time, and I won in a landslide. Every swing state won the popular vote. But I won that all the same way in 2020. And look at the damage that was caused.
3: All right. Yeah. And see here, this is one of the things that really angered me. Was, you know, Brett Baer on Fox News, right as they were showing the election results, I think it was right about midnight, I'm trying to remember, I was watching, John, and they inverted the numbers. They inverted them right in front of our face, where Trump was way ahead of Biden, and they just inverted, turned them right upside down, right in front of us, and then virtually said, who are you going to believe, us or your lying eyes? And unbelievable, but that's what happened. We have a call for, who do we have from Minnesota? Vince. Hey, Vince, you're in the air.
6: Good evening. Thank you for taking my phone call. When the government shut down and Homeland Security wasn't getting paid, I would have thought that the conservatives would be very fine with that, being that the Homeland Security was a Bush administration pork thing. It's a neoconservative push, and the Homeland Security really only monitors the true blue Americans and nothing on the border.
3: Well, what happened, that changed when the personnel changed. Trump, they fired a whole bunch of those people that work in there, got them out, put new people in, and so that's why.
6: Okay.
3: That's why everybody was upset, because they're supposed to be there for our homeland security, actually doing what they were supposed to do, not just going after Christians.
6: Well, okay. All righty. Very well. I'm glad you stated that. Thank you.
3: All right. You're welcome.
6: Right. Okay. Bye.
3: Sure. Okay. There you go. I'm going to switch over here real quick. Before I do that, though, I wanted to say just every now and then, folks, you go to a place, and I always try to shop local. John, I always try to do local businesses if I can. I would rather pay more at a local mom and pop store than to go through one of the big box stores. Because often the service is better, and that's why. And I have a little quick spot here for Newberry Tire. Newberry is where our church is at there. But there's a fellow over there, Alex Call, and a couple of times I've had my cars broke down, you know, and I needed some help right away. You know, sometimes you need to get something done, you call and they'll say, well, bring it in 2 weeks or whatever. But that wasn't the case. It was always, come on in, bring it in. And even though they're busy, I mean very busy, they get right to it and fix the problem. And so with that, I wanted to give Newberry Tire, it's called Newberry Tire, they do all kinds of things. They fix all kinds of things there. A quick plug. And so, folks, it's Newberry Tire, and they're located at 18940 Kinsman Road, which is Route 87 in Newberry. And their phone number is 440-564-9227. That's 440-564-9227. We don't get paid or anything for doing this. We're just doing it because it's the right thing to do. So when you go in and tell them there that you heard about it on Pastor Sanders, What's Right, What's Left. All right, John, we have,
7: yes, Pastor,
3: 13 of the country's top scientists are either dead or missing. And they were all, every one of them were working on programs about alternative energy sources. And somehow this is all connected with this extraterrestrial phenomenon that's taking place. And so what do you think about all that? What do you think's happening there?
7: Pastor Ernie, so many are involved in like the same issue, and it's done over a short period of time, but you don't hear about other scientists and physicists like that dying, right?
3: Right.
7: So there's got to be something going on, Pastor Ernie.
3: Well, especially if there are many of them were working on the same type of the same programs.
7: That's what I mean. Right, yeah. Right.
3: So,
7: but what could it be, you know?
3: Well, all of a sudden you've got those reports on. We reported on about 6 months ago about certain congressmen coming out and saying that what they saw, they actually saw the bodies of these little extraterrestrial creatures that were about 3 foot or 4 foot tall, and they had 3 fingers, and they actually saw their bodies, they have them, and that they know that the government has got a program working with extraterrestrials where they're mating them with human beings. And so, what, you know, if that would be the case, remember going back to Genesis 6 with the Nephilim, with the fallen angels. When the fallen angels, they were instructed to have nothing to do with people. They were instructed to not to touch women, okay? They didn't listen, did they? Of course, if they had listened, they wouldn't have been thrown out of heaven, would they?
7: Yeah, right, Pastor Ernie. The Bible talks about it. Jude and Peter, 2 Peter, talk about what happened to them for what they did. But definitely they left their, they call it, King James calls it their first estate, and then ended up, so these were spiritual beings that were not of the earth, Pastor Ernie, that did come to the earth.
3: So they were cast down, and here, of course, when the flood came, they were able to take, now, all the animals, everything that was on the earth perished, but the sea creatures didn't. And the legend has it that they took in, and they were possessed, the sea creatures. This is where you get the sea monsters and all of this stuff, all of these legends and stories. But we're hearing like two diverse stories. One is we're hearing that these little creatures are coming from outer space, and at the same time that we hear they're coming from inner space, that they're dwelling beneath the earth, okay? And so I don't know, what you were hearing is that our government is involved in this. Trump Trump, he's more transparent than, he's the most transparent president in my lifetime. What about you?
7: Yeah, I can't think, of course I like Ronald Reagan, but I don't, as far as being transparent, I guess it has to go to him, Pastor.
3: So, some of this stuff, it's like these programs are so secret that even the president's on a need-to-know basis only. Do you think that maybe Ronald Reagan or JFK were given that information was kept from them?
7: I believe that's highly probable, Pastor. Within like the CIA in particular, there are compartments or offices that I think they run on their own.
3: Oh yeah,
7: separate from the president, Pastor Ernie. Absolutely.
3: Rogue agents where they have clandestine, department within the departments, huh? Yeah,
7: right, exactly. So presidents come and go, but those clandestine departments

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3: On the back, and you keep seeing, and it looks like it's got like exhaust coming out of it. They're showing this one, the only one that's the clearest thing. But then they show these like little round dots,
4: right.
3: And these dots are moving very rapidly. One of them doesn't seem very big. It doesn't seem like it's any bigger than maybe a small car. But it's flying through the city. So, what do you think? What do you think about that?
4: Well, you're forcing me into this issue, Pastor Ernie, and my personal belief in it is that it when it operates like that, it's satanic. That's my opinion, Pastor Ernie. That it's because I've watched it. Which I think there is some credibility to, that it's like a sphere that moves at high speed, and they say it doesn't follow the natural laws that we all hear, the laws of physics and all. So where is that coming from, Pastor Ernie? It's coming from another dimension, and it's the Bible says Satan is the prince of power of the air, right?
3: So would you say that what they've been what we've heard and what they've shown us and that basically is to bring about a lot of confusion?
4: Yeah, absolutely.
3: Who is the author?
4: In the end times, of God,
3: So who is the author of confusion?
4: Satan.
3: So apparently, that's where it's all coming from. Do you think?
4: That's my belief, Pastor. I don't particularly see God, the creator of the universe in this.
3: This is funny. With all the things that have happened to us, do you think that someday we might get a visit from one of these on our program? Because I wouldn't doubt it. I mean, with everything else that's happened, what do you think?
4: Well, if we get a visit from one of them, they're going to hear about the power in the name of Jesus.
3: All right, that's what we got. Who do you have there? I'm sorry. Let's go. Where's Lynn at? Hey, Lynn, you're in the air.
5: Hi. Great, Pastor Ernie. I wanted to bring up a subject that's very important. I'd like to know why Trump's not doing anything about these chemical planes that are spraying us. In May 2025, Ron DeSantis banned them in Florida. And I'm wondering why, a lot of people aren't, really protesting against this. I mean, we're being sprayed with chemicals.
3: I think what's happening, the reason for that, first of all, RFK Jr., he put a kibosh on some of that. Remember, Bill Gates was going to spray our atmosphere. He was all prepared to block out the sunlight, and RFK stopped that, but he's supposed to be working on that. It seems like that everywhere you turn, we're being bombarded from every side. It's hard to keep up with all of what is taking place, but from what I understand, that's one of RFK Jr.'s major concerns is these chemtrails, and so, and Trump can't do everything by himself. He's got to depend upon people to do it.
5: So, well, I know that Ron DeSantis completely banned them in Florida, and I know Trump lives in Florida. I mean, it seems unfair. We need to be protected from this. These chemicals are making people ill. They're cancerous. I mean, it's just really people need to really speak out on it. They need to stand up and maybe write the president a letter and let him know that, if Ron DeSantis was able to ban them chemical planes in Florida,

0: It should be easy to do it statewide.
1: Well, it wouldn't be easy because of the deep state. You got to understand, we have shadow governments, even within our governments here, and because of the big money involved. And one of the things that hurts us the most is rhino Republicans that appear to be doing one thing when they're actually doing something else. That's why you didn't get the SAVE Act passed about the elections, because you had some people in there pretending to be in favor of passing it, but behind the scenes they were totally working against it. And that's rhinos. You know, we agree with you. There's a lot of us that feel the same way. And like I said, Robert Kennedy has done, he's been on top of that. But it's just like they got so many things he's trying to deal with. But I would say that that should be a priority for sure.
0: It sure should. And I hope everyone listening tonight would stand up and ask our president to ban this. We're human beings. We're being sprayed with chemicals, and it's not only causing us to be sick with diseases, but it's also controlling the weather.
1: Yeah, I know. And I've gone out in the past week or so. My car that's set outside during the day, I have all these little oily droplets, like little oily droplets on the windshield, and they don't wash off. They smear. You have your car sitting, waiting, not by trees, sitting out in the middle, away from everything. There's no sap or anything off a tree, but you're right. It's coming from the sky. Alrighty.
0: Well, thank you, and thank you. Get John back on a little more than just Friday nights. I really love his honesty and how he explains everything. So thank you, Pastor Ernie and John. And God bless everyone.
1: Hey, thank you very much. You hear that, John?
2: Yeah. Well, it's very nice.
0: Yeah, I love his honesty.
1: Yep.
0: Thank you, Pastor Ernie.
1: Thank you. God bless.
2: When I lived in Pennsylvania, the chemtrails were almost every day you'd see them.
1: Oh yeah.
2: Since I moved here in Texas, I think I've only seen it just a couple times. I mean, I'm not really looking for it here, but it was awful in Pennsylvania, and I don't see it here in East Texas.
1: When some years ago, we had a fellow who owned a chemical company, and he contacted me and he sent me some papers and told me about that he had been selling, aluminum chloride and some other chemicals to the government, okay? And when he didn't realize what they were doing, when he found out that what they were doing, they were using it in these chemtrails, he refused to sell or was trying to stop it. From them. Anyhow, he decided they wanted to have a big protest because the people were getting upset about it up here because of what I was just telling you about. So here, it was outside the Air Force base where he had set it there, was set up, and I went down. It's been a few years. It's been some years. The Air Force base there where the Wright brothers, Wright Patterson, okay. And so I went there to speak, and they had set a podium up on the sidewalk, and they asked me to come out and speak on this, and so I was just going to speak on my knowledge of what I had learned from what they were doing from him, and the MPs came out and took the podium and everything and removed it right off the sidewalk, so I had to go to the other side of the street, but I got up and I preached even louder, but we spoke, but yeah. It was the stuff and he was telling you that the aluminum chloride in that can cause like Alzheimer's and other problems. Okay, when you're breathing this stuff in, or if it gets all over you, so who knows what chemicals they have, what they're spraying on us. So
2: yeah, Pastor Ernie, it gets in the water, it gets in the food. You know, if you're growing food, it gets into the soil and it's absorbed by the plants. I mean, this is serious stuff.
1: And you wonder why people, you see these people that are spraying it, they have to live on this planet too, right? I mean, they can't leave the planet and go live somewhere else, can they?
2: Well, maybe it depends upon how their spirituality passed there. Maybe they live under the earth.
1: That might be. I got to make an announcement real quick here, folks. This coming Monday out here for Northeast Ohio, the Geauga County Tea Party is having its meeting, and that is going to be at 6:30. That is going to be, I'm looking at the address again, 8200. I'll tell you just one second. I know I've got it written down here. And that is Cedar Road, 8200 Cedar Road. That's the Metzenbaum Center at 8200 Cedar Road, just west of Route 306 on Cedar Road, just west of Route 306. And that's the Geauga County Tea Parties. They're going to go with an election update, who was elected, the dark money that was spent on this election. Here, John, in our area out here, we had a lot of dark money coming in because we're a very conservative organization, people out here in our county. The rhinos, and we got rid of some rhinos. We beat them, but we exposed what was taking place in the dark money, and a lot of them were ducking for cover here. The election outcomes were a surprise to some and predicted by others. Jody Both is the leading, he goes on, these are some of the, Jody Both was one of the winners. He was one of the people we endorsed here. And so that's this coming Monday. That's Monday at 6:30, and that's on the Metzenbaum Center, 8200 Cedar Road in Chesterland, Ohio. So folks, come on out for more information. And see, you know these people, they never learn to put a phone number out anymore. They forget the people have telephones. So I'm going to go and tell them the one to put out this. And he's a good friend of mine. And that's Skip Claypool. And I want to say, Skip, right now, you're going to be a dumbhead until you start putting phone numbers into these spots you give me to read. What do you think, John? Is that the right thing to do?
2: At this day and age, you probably need a website, email, phone numbers, address.
1: Anyhow, so there you go. Let's, I got a couple of things we got to ask you about here. One is, did you see what happened there in Indiana and Tennessee with the gerrymandering?
2: Yeah, that's what I wanted to mention that to you, Pastor Ernie. Did you see where all the rhinos were voted out there in the Republican primary?
1: Oh yeah, right here too,
2: in Indiana,
1: and in Ohio too. We got a bunch of them got voted out too. We had the Rhino Blue 22 Democrats that ran as Republicans here, 2 years ago, and now many of them got, in fact, the 4 years ago, and then many of them have been voted out since they got. But So now, do you think other? Go ahead.
2: You mentioned the gerrymandering.
1: Yeah,
2: I was absolutely shocked with that Supreme Court decision and what it means for so many states.
1: Yeah, me too.
2: I had no idea. I was shocked. It's like 29. The Democrats can lose up to 29 House seats when they remove this legal gerrymandering. But there's some states where there'll be no Democrats at all. Louisiana, I think Tennessee, Alabama, South Carolina. It's amazing. And several are going to be removed from Florida.
1: Well, there's some states where there's no Republicans at all, too, like Maine. I'm not sure, but I'm not sure about Rhode Island.
2: Yeah, but I don't think that's because of gerrymandering.
1: Yeah, I think it is. I think that's the way how it got that way. But
2: well, I may be that, Ernie. I don't know. But and then the court overturned that phony law that they passed in Virginia.
1: Because they did it unconstitutionally. It went against the Constitution of the state of Virginia, huh?
2: Yes, it did.
1: And the Democrats are just lawless. It's like they don't understand that they have to abide by the laws too, huh?
2: No, they don't understand that. They are the law, Pastor Ernie. They are the law.
1: Well, you know, and what's happening is what we've seen, John, we've seen Republicans, you know, when they go against people, like you just heard President Trump talking about all of these, Obama and Hillary and Brennan and all of these people, you know, up until Trump, and they got this new attorney general, and he's actually doing something. Boy, I'd love to see Ken Paxton. Yeah.
2: Yeah, Pastor Ernie, this new guy, I mean, it's like day and night from Bondi. I don't know, she was sitting on her hands, but this guy here, wow, it's like my head's spinning trying to follow everything.
1: Yeah, I think it was, might have been just too much for Bondi, I don't know. Anyhow, yeah, but this guy's moving, he's getting it done, and now they're going back after Comey. Comey's going to go down, I believe, and they've got the evidence, and Brennan, you know, they've got Brennan, they've caught him. He's admitted he lied before Congress. He lied under oath. He's admitted that.
2: Yes.
1: Okay.
2: They asked him why he did lie under Congress, and I remember it, Pastor Ernie. He said that it was the only thing he could think of at the time.
1: Yeah.
2: He was trying to lie his way out, and he said it was the only thing I could think of at the time. He admitted in the open they're lying to Congress.
1: Yeah. And Comey admitted to doing things that were illegal, too. And so you have all of that. But here's the funny thing. Have you heard why Obama thinks that Trump should cut him some slack and give him a break? Have you heard that?
2: No, I haven't heard it, but I wouldn't doubt it. But, you know, it's time for Obama to go to jail. Time for Hillary to go to jail.
1: Obama said that Trump caused his divorce, destroyed his marriage. It was Trump that destroyed his marriage, and he should cut him some slack. How do you think Trump destroyed his marriage?
2: Yeah, I followed up on that, Pastor Ernie, and it was because Michelle wanted Obama to back out, keep quiet, don't do any speaking, and Obama wouldn't listen to her. And to don't attack Trump, and Obama did it. So that was the tension there in the marriage. Michelle wanted Obama to stop and leave Trump alone and all that, and Obama wouldn't stop.
1: Well, and you wonder why she would want him to do it. Okay, very quickly, I wanted to hit on this one. Minnesota mayors clash with Governor Tim Walz. Have you seen the new state's flag for Minnesota, John?
2: It looks like something from like North Korea to me.
1: It looks just like this. Very similar to the Somali flag. It looks almost like this. Anyhow, back in December, the Gateway Pundit first reported that the Minnesota was changing its state flag, and the new state flag is strikingly similar to the national flag of Somalia. I wonder why, huh? Months later, the flag is still causing internal strife in the state. A number of the mayors of Minnesota are refusing to fly the new flag, and it's causing friction with Governor Tim Walz. You know, Timmy, the Somalians own him, don't they?
2: Oh, my, do they. They own the whole state.
1: Did you know that 100% of the Somalians in Minnesota are on welfare and getting food stamps? Some of them are driving Mercedes-Benz. Others, you know, are driving Ferraris. They're living very, very well, and they're getting food stamps. Did you know that?
2: Yes, I picked that up after. Yes.
1: And so, here, Minnesota's... mayors dragged ridiculous bill penalizing cities for not flying the new Somali flag. The controversy is not dying down. It's growing. Walls hit with local revolt from Minnesota mayors refusing to fly that ugly new flag. This Walls, I'm going to tell you. And did you see him come out here about a week ago? And he was saying, if you're on here, if you're committing welfare fraud, you in this state, we're going to find you and we're going to punish you. I laughed so hard when I saw that. I mean, this guy is really a clown, isn't he?
2: Is he really that dumb, Pastor Ernie, or is it an act? You know? I mean, he's strange. The things he says, the way he says and the way he thinks. But is he real, or is he that dumb?
1: Well, let me ask you this question. He's the one that started putting tampons in boys' bathrooms. Now, would a smart person put tampons in a boy's bathroom?
2: No, but it's so stupid that it looks like a joke to me. You know what I mean?
1: No, they did the same thing in California, too.
2: Yeah, I know, Pastor Ernie. So, like, that's him. That's the real Walt.
1: So you think this guy's he's I don't know about him. Democrats. When you say the word Democrat, this whole woke thing. I mean, how stupid is stupid? You know. I don't know. It's really hard to conceive how these people could be so stupid, huh?
2: Right, Pastor Ernie. It's like a show. It's like a clown show.
1: That's what he reminds me of. Walsh reminds me of a clown. He really does remind me of a clown. I remember when he was running with Kamala, he come running out on the stage trying to show how energetic he was in the... It reminded me of a clown, and the clowns come running out in the circus. I don't know. They're going after him. You're going to see. I think you're going to see him going down. So, because they, you know, that these Somalis, to save themselves from jail time, you know they'll turn over on him, don't you?
2: Oh yeah. Yeah, and a lot of the politicians will turn in each other, you know?
1: Yeah. Well, we know that their attorney general out there, that guy, we know he was... They actually have him on a tape interview talking about, you know, working with the Somalis. In other words, as a part of their whole scam, they actually have him on a video.
2: What they have is a whistleblower going in there and telling him about it.
1: Well, yeah.
2: That's what I heard. And then he didn't do anything about it.
1: I know, but there was others that were talking about it, but they have some making a deal with him, and it's like, yeah, you know, he's going along with them, okay? So we'll see what all happens. I know when Holly was questioning him, he was very, very careful the way he answered, okay, what he was answering. So we'll find out what happens. You know, you heard what Trump had to say, and Trump he's put the orders out. You go ahead. This is not vengeance. This is justice. This is justice. It's for all of us. Remember, when they stole that election, they stole it from us. We're the ones that voted
2: exactly
1: for him.
2: Exactly right. Exactly right, Pastor Ernie. You're 100% right.
1: So, anyhow, you know what time it is, don't you, John?
2: Well, yes, I do.
1: So, you better get on with it and tell the folks out there. I want to wish everybody, all the ladies, to have a blessed, blessed Mother's Day this coming Sunday. And my biggest wish for all of you out there is that you celebrate Mother's Day as a saved, born-again, believing, blood-washed Christian. What do you think, John?
2: That's the way to do it, Pastor Ernie. And that's the only way to do it.
1: So tell them how they can do it, because we know what God's Word, the Bible, is very, very clear. It doesn't stutter. And we're seeing, boy, I'm going to tell you, as we get deeper into the apostasy, it's just, I mean, it's almost, can't you feel the kingdom coming, like that song? You can almost feel something's going to happen soon. Can you feel that?
2: Oh, absolutely, Pastor Ernie. It's evil has no, it doesn't seem to have any restraint anymore, at least politically. Like, it's the lying and the cheating and all of that, it's out in the open. They don't even try to hide it.
1: All righty. Tell the folks, tell them how they can get to the glory.
2: Well, when you look at Scripture, Luke 4:18 gives us the ministry of Jesus Christ. And this happened right after the Lord was baptized, and he was coming back to Nazareth, and he announces that he's the anointing is on him. So let me read this to you. The Spirit of the Lord is upon me, because he anointed me to preach the gospel to the poor. That's the first part. The second part is he sent me to heal the brokenhearted, to preach deliverance to the captives, and the recovering of sight to the blind, to set at liberty them that are bruised. And what he was doing, he was quoting a prophecy from the Old Testament, from Isaiah chapter 61, about what the Messiah, his ministry, what it was going to be. So this is what Jesus Christ took upon himself. So it's in two parts. The first part is he anointed me to preach the gospel to the poor. Now, the gospel means good news. And that means that Jesus was going to die for and shed his blood for our sin, to pay the penalty for sin so we could go to heaven. Romans 6:23 says the wages of sin is death, but the gift of God is eternal life through Jesus Christ our Lord. There is a penalty for sin. It's like you commit a crime here. Any country has laws. And if you break the laws, there's a penalty. So God's penalty for committing sin is separation from him in a place, well, actually, we call it hell, but technically in the scriptures, it's called the lake of fire. And there's no way that we can escape paying the penalty for our sin. So the good news is Jesus paid that penalty. He was the sinless, only begotten Son of God. And therefore, because he was sinless, he could be our Savior. Everyone that sinned needs to be saved from the penalty of sin. That's why he could take our sin upon him and pay the penalty for sin, so we then can go and be in heaven and have eternal life and with God in heaven. But there's a second part. He has sent me to heal the brokenhearted. And the brokenhearted is so important, folks, because this world is sin-cursed, and it's like designed to break our heart. Everyone in this world has lost a loved one, a parent, a spouse, a child. That breaks our heart. And God doesn't want us to have broken hearts. He wants us to have a heart full of peace and love and joy and hope, and that's what Jesus came to do. So he came not only so that we could pay the penalty for our sins so we could go to heaven, but here on earth, as we're living here, he wants us to have healed hearts. So he is the great physician, like an earthly physician can heal your physical heart. He can heal our spiritual heart, our spiritual being, and that's what he wants to do. He has sent me to heal the brokenhearted, to preach deliverance to the captives, those that are in bondage in their minds, they're in bondage to strongholds. that they can't get free from. We can't get one. Strongholds get into our minds, folks. It's only Christ that can set us free from it. And to set at liberty them that are bruised, those that are oppressed. There's an evil one out there. There's a satanic realm, and we can be oppressed by it. So tonight, I want to give the appeal that you, what you need to do is repent of sin and turn to Jesus Christ and believe on the cross he was sinless and shed his blood as our sin was placed on him by God, and that because of that, we, when we confess Christ, we can have assurance of eternal life. That's the only way. Good works can't do it, folks. It's only the penalty of sin, which is paid by Jesus Christ on the cross, because that's the reason we can go to heaven. And then if you, you cry out to him and ask him to heal your broken heart, he'll do it. That's because he came to do it. So he came that we would live with peace and love and joy, and we would live free from the penalty of sin. And that can be, Pastor Ernie, how much time is left?
1: About 20 seconds. I'm sorry, I missed it.
2: Oh. Okay, so right now, just confess Christ, repent, confess Christ of your sin, ask him to be your Lord and Savior, and ask him to heal your broken heart and free you from bondage.
1: Thanks, John.
2: In Jesus' name.
1: Amen. Thank you. All right, now, thanks for being here, all you folks out there. I want to say good night. I want to say God bless. Tell your missus have a blessed Mother's Day, John. And we want to say, and always, always, always,
2: always
1: keep
2: always
1: fighting
2: the
1: fight.
2: Fight.
1: Fight.
2: Fight.
1: Fight.
2: Fight.
1: Fight.
2: Fight.
1: Fight.
2: Fight.
1: Fight. Fight.
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10: This is Hugh Hewitt for townhall.com. Since the battle with Iran began on February 28th, there have been so many reports of, quote, deals with the rump regime atop the ruins of the Iran's Islamic Revolutionary Guard Corps, that seems almost silly to respond to another one. But I trust Israeli journalist Amit Segal. On Wednesday, Segal summed up the supposed framework. The most salient part is said to include, and I quote, negotiations are still underway on the duration of the Iranian enrichment freeze. Three sources said the freeze would last at least 12 years. One source estimated the final outcome would be 15 years. End of quote. That, in and of itself, makes this a terrible proposed deal, one that would draw fierce criticism from the GOP's Iran hawks, who want President Trump to finish the job, no enrichment of uranium, period, and finish the job in dramatic.
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17: News this hour from Town Hall. I'm Ron Taylor. The Virginia Supreme Court has struck down a Democratic congressional redistricting plan that had won voter approval. More from correspondent Bernie Bennett.
18: The court's 4-3 decision Friday marked a major setback for Democrats in a nationwide redistricting battle with Republicans ahead of the midterm elections. The plan approved April 21st by voters could have helped Democrats win up to 4 additional U.S. House seats, but the court said state lawmakers violated procedural requirements when referring the plan to the ballot. A recent U.S. Supreme Court ruling that weakened the Voting Rights Act has been used by Republicans in several southern states to try to eliminate congressional districts held by black Democratic leaders. Bernie Bennett in Washington.
19: Google has reached a $50 million settlement in a class action lawsuit with a group of black employees.
20: The settlement includes a commitment to equity measures but does not admit liability. Plaintiffs April Curley, Ronica Lewis, Raina Reed, and Desiree Mayon were joined by other former workers from New York and California. The lawsuit claimed Google shunted black employees into lower-level positions, hazed interviewees, and that hiring managers deemed black candidates not googly enough, a dog whistle for racial discrimination. In a statement, attorney Ben Crump says the case is about accountability and that the settlement sends a clear message across Silicon Valley and beyond that companies must ensure fair treatment of black employees at every level. I'm Jennifer King.
19: President Trump says the leaders of Russia and Ukraine have agreed to his request for a three-day ceasefire and an exchange of prisoners. The president said that such a halt to hostilities could be the beginning of the end of the long war between them. The U.S. military says its forces fired on and disabled two Iranian oil tankers after exchanging fire with Iranian forces in the Strait of Hormuz overnight. The United Arab Emirates, meanwhile, reported another missile and drone attack Friday. The violence further undermines a month-old ceasefire. Officials insist is still in effect. News and analysis at townhall.com.
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19: A number of ex-Big Ten and NFL football players are suing their former school over a doctor's alleged sexual abuse. We hear more on this troubling story from sports correspondent Gethin Kulbaugh, reporting from New York City.
25: 30 former Ohio State football players, including some former NFL players, are agreeing to join a federal lawsuit against the university over the sexual abuse of student athletes decades ago by a team doctor. Rocky Ratliff, a lawyer in the case, said Thursday that the men have signed letters of agreement to join a lawsuit. Ohio State has fought lawsuits brought by former student athletes over its failure to stop abuse by Dr. Richard Strauss. Hundreds say they were abused by him. Ohio State says it has tried to reconcile with survivors through settlements, counseling services, and medical treatment. I'm Gethin Kulbaugh.
19: You'll find breaking news and analysis at townhall.com. I'm Ron Taylor. The Pentagon has begun releasing files on UFOs, tapping into public curiosity about unidentified phenomena.
26: The files feature intriguing sightings, such as a bright object making 90-degree turns over Kazakhstan and Buzz Aldrin observing a light source during Apollo 11. The release aims to promote transparency, though experts warn the videos can be misinterpreted. Some members of Congress are pushing for further disclosures, while the Pentagon's recent report found no evidence of alien technology. President Trump says in a post on Truth Social, the release of the files allows people to decide for themselves what's going on. Bob Agner reporting.
19: The NFL and NFL Referees Association have agreed on a new 7-year collective bargaining agreement that avoids a potential work stoppage and the use of replacement officials. The deal runs through the 2032 NFL season. The league began the onboarding process for replacement officials last month. More on these stories at townhall.com. I'm Ron Taylor.
27: The vast majority of people, whenever they ask the question, when you die, will you go to heaven? The answer, I sure hope so. Or, my good deeds will outweigh all my bad deeds.
28: Dr. Michael Youssef.
27: God said in John chapter 3, verse 3, that you will not go to heaven unless you become born again.
28: Joined.
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0: How strong is your faith? Are you able to withstand the trials that come your way? What happens when you mess up? Welcome to Through the Bible, where our teacher, Dr. J. Vernon McGee, takes us to Genesis chapter 12, and we're going to learn that even the greatest man of faith, Abraham, hit a few bumps in the road. I'm Steve Schwetz, and while you find your seat on the Bible bus, I got some great stories from our fellow listeners. The first one's from Sharon, who called to encourage us all.
1: Hey, my name is Sharon. I'm from Florida. I've been listening to Dr. McGee for years, but not consistently until I was diagnosed a year ago with some optic nerve damage. As a principal of a Christian school for over 40 years, I knew that my work wasn't done, and I love Dr. Vernon McGee's Through the Bible, going through each book, and he has taught me so much, but more now since I can't read anymore unless I use a super duper magnifying glass. So using Dr. McGee's word, I very candidly must say that I love his unique accent. It keeps me focused in the word. My husband and I both read the Bible through, but listening to him every day is such a joy. And to know that there's 250 languages out there, oh my goodness, praise the Lord. And I want to be a part of that. I just want to encourage you, if you're listening to me or listening to Dr. McGee or whoever, just keep on keeping on. Don't give up. You don't know what you don't know. And God has a precious, precious way of teaching us what we don't know. So to him be the glory. May God bless each of you. Thank you.
0: Great message, Sharon. Thanks for sharing. And may God bless you too. And then here's a note. This one's from Carolyn, who shared on our Facebook page. My husband was a Marine in the 1960s and served in Vietnam during some of the hardest years of the war. After he came home, God's word became a steady part of our lives. For years, we listened to Through the Bible together, often in the middle of the night. We'd use our cell phones, and he would wake up and say, "Can we listen to J. Vernon again?" And we would. I grew up in Tennessee, so I recognized some of the places Dr. McGee talked about, even though he passed away before I ever met him. I loved his teaching for many years, so many. I honestly can't remember how long anymore. I'm 76 now. My husband is in heaven, and I've had a stroke. But God's word is still precious to me. I wouldn't miss it. I listen every night and sometimes during the day. But most often, I save it for nighttime when my husband and I would always listen. Thanks for writing, Carolyn. And after all these years, you've earned a VIP seat on the Bible bus. And I'll keep saving it for you. Aren't these great stories? Are you encouraged? I sure hope you are. And we'd love to hear your story as well. You can send us a note through the feedback section of the app. You can also email us, BibleBus@ttb.org is the address. Write to us if you want to, Box 7100, Pasadena, California, 91109, or in Canada, Box 25325, London, Ontario, N6C6B1. And if you loved hearing from Sharon, I know that others would love hearing from you. So why don't you call and share your story at 1-800-65-BIBLE. Now, in the options, you'll hear one for leaving your Bible bus story, and that's what you want. And from there, it's just as simple as listening to the prompt and then recording your voicemail. Just talk to one person. That number again is 1-800-652-4253. Let's pray. Father, thank you for your word that carries us through every season of life. Keep drawing us back to you day by day. In Jesus' name, amen. Now open to Genesis 12 as we go through the Bible with Dr. J. Vernon McGee.
2: Now, friends, if you have your Bible, you'll want to turn with us today to the 12th chapter of the book of Genesis. We are now getting well on in our Through the Bible program. And as we said last time, we're halfway through the Bible chronologically. But that is not actually true, of course. We finished 11 chapters of the book of Genesis. And we are moving slowly this time because we're going to be at this 5 years, the Lord willing. We trust that you have notes and outlines to follow along with. If you do not have them, write in and ask for yours. Now we have concluded here the first 11 chapters, and it might be well, since this is a tremendous break here, just to have a brief review. In these first 11 chapters, we have seen four great events: creation, the fall, the flood, and the Tower of Babel. These are tremendous events, and it's in this section that we've seen that God has been dealing actually with the entire race of mankind, not so much individuals, but actually with the race of mankind. All the way from Adam to Abraham, God had not appeared to anyone, only to Adam and to Abraham. And God is dealing with the human race at this time, the entire universe. Now there's a radical change here at chapter 12, and through the rest of the book of Genesis, we have something quite remarkable. And that is, now we have brought before us four individuals. Now it's no longer events, but God now is dealing with a man, and from that man, he'll make a nation. And we have in this first section, Abraham, the man of faith, Genesis 12 through 23. Then we have Isaac, the beloved son, Genesis 24 to 26. And then Jacob, the chosen and chastened son, Genesis 27 through 36. And then Joseph, suffering and glory, Genesis 37 through 50. And these are the four patriarchs that are so important to the understanding of the Word of God. And we're taking up their story now in the rest of the book of Genesis. You see, God now has demonstrated, and I trust that He has to your satisfaction, that He can no longer deal with the race. Because after the fall of man, you have the great sin of Cain. And what was his great sin? Pride. I tell you, he was angry because of the fact down deep in his heart, he was proud of the offering that he brought, and it was rejected, caused him to hate his brother. You see, that leads to envy, and pride was the sin of the devil. It is the sin of the mind. And then at the flood, that was the lust of the flesh. We saw that the things, even the imagination of man and his actions, everything was to satisfy the flesh. And then we saw the Tower of Babel, and that was open rebellion against God. Now, God had to bring the flood to judge man. If God had waited even another generation, and he'd been patient 120 years, and from the day of Methuselah, 969 years, God had been patient with the world, and they hadn't turned to him, and I'm confident that any person will say that 969 years is long enough to give anybody an opportunity to change their mind. And they didn't change their mind. They are now in open rebellion, asserting a will that is against God, none seeking after God. And the Tower of Babel reveals that. Now God is going to have to do something differently. He turns from the race of mankind. And now he takes an individual, and from that individual, he's going to bring a nation, and out of that nation, he'll bring a Redeemer, and to that nation, he'll give his revelation. Actually, this is the only way, apparently, that God could do it. Or let's put it like this. If there were other ways, this is the best way, because we can trust God to do the thing that is the best thing to do. Now, when God called Abraham, you're going to find out he's the man of faith. We said last time, we attempted to point out that Abraham was one of the great men that's been on this earth. And we were using, by the way, the secular measuring rod for that. And I believe that today the world would accept that he was the world's most famous man. More people heard of Abraham than anybody that's ever lived. Three great world religions came from him. There are men out yonder in that desert today that never heard of the President of the United States. They never heard of who won the golf tournament. They do not know who is the football hero. Never heard of him. They've heard of Abraham. And the interesting thing is, the heroes of today will be forgotten tomorrow. For 4,000 years now, Abraham has made the headlines. He's a pretty famous man, friends. And then, if you want the measurement of the world, he was a generous man. He was a wealthy man, tremendously wealthy. He was the John D. Rockefeller and the Henry Ford and Paul Getty and anyone else that you want to put in the list, and sheiks of one of these rich oil countries in the Middle East, all rolled into one. By the standard of his day, he was a very wealthy man. But he was a man of faith, and I recognize that the world somehow or another doesn't feel like that that is the way that you measure an individual. Well, that's the way God measured him. God said he's a man of faith. And we'll find as we go through here that that is the thing that's developed in his life. Seven times God appeared to this man, and each time to develop faith in his life. He was not perfect at first. Fact of the matter is, he fell on his face. God gave him four tests, and he fell on his face on all four of them, friends. But like Simon Peter, he got up and brushed himself off and started again. May I say to you, if God has touched your heart and life, you may fall, but you're sure going to get up and start over again. Now we're going to see that as we get into this very rich chapter here. And this is very important, by the way. And we have here in chapter 12, the call of Abraham. And we'll be following this all the way through the Word of God. Now let me read here these first three verses, because they are very important verses, if you please. Now, will you note, now the Lord had said unto Abram, get thee out of thy country, and from thy kindred, and from thy father's house, unto a land that I will show thee. Now that's number one of the things God promised to Abraham. He promised him three things, and this is the hub of the Bible. May I say, all of it rests upon this threefold promise. And the Bible is just an unfolding, actually, of this threefold promise. God says, a land I'm going to show you, and I'm going to give it to you. The second thing God said he's going to do, verse 2 now, chapter 12 of Genesis. And I will make of thee a great nation, and I will bless thee, and make thy name great, and thou shalt be a blessing. Well, God said he'd make his name great. God's done pretty well there. And God said, here, the third thing, I'll make you a blessing. God says, I'll make you a great nation, and I'm going to make you a blessing to all mankind. God brought from them a great nation, and it has probably the longest tenure as a nation of any people on this earth today. No one can quite match them. And then the third thing, he said to them, you're going to be a blessing. Well, through Jesus Christ, they've been a blessing to the world. The giving of the Word of God, they've been a blessing. God's made good except that first one. He said, I'm going to give you that land. And you look what's happening over there today. They've just got their toenails in the land, and they're holding on by their toenails. But they don't have it. Somebody says, well, God didn't make that good. Let's don't put it like that, friend. Why don't you be friendly toward the Bible and give God a chance? Some people don't even give him a chance. Now look at it like this. 4,000 years ago, God said to Abraham, three things I'm going to do for you. Now, two-thirds of them have been made good right to the very letter. And because of disobedience, God said he wouldn't let them be in the land if they were disobedient and if they're away from him. And they're away from him today, by the way. And as a result, why, they're having trouble over there. Don't say God's not making good. The fact of the matter is, God's doing exactly what he said he'd do. Now, the day will come when God will put them back in the land. When he does, it won't be a toehold. They're really going to have it all the way to the Euphrates. They'll be up as far as the Hittite nation was and all the way down River of Egypt, which is a little river in that Arabian desert. So that what we have here is a land they've never really occupied at the very zenith of their power. They occupied

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3: Would have been blotted out, but thank God he's a God of mercy and grace, and he saves sinners. Now what we have here is this man taking along his nephew, and he took his father along, and what happened? Well, Abram took Sarah, his wife, that was all right, of course, and Lot, his brother's son, and all their substance that they'd gathered, and the souls that they'd gotten in Haran, and they went forth to go into the land of Canaan, and into the land of Canaan they came. Now, we find this man spent in Haran a nice period of time, patting his foot, marking time, and delayed the blessing of God. God never appeared to him until he moved into the land, until he got separated from at least the closer relatives, and he only brought Lot with him. Now, will you notice, we have to come back and say this again in verse 6. He says at the end of verse 5, and into the land of Canaan they came. Now, verse 6, and Abram passed through the land under the place of Sychem, under the plain of Moreh, and the Canaanite was then in the land. Here is the fact, the Canaanite was then in the land. Now, may I add this right at this point, because it's very important. You know, a great many people are going to say, well, this was the land of corn and wine, the land of milk and honey. Everything was lovely. Abraham left a terrible place, Ur of the Chaldees, and he came to a wonderful place. Don't you believe a word of it. That's not what the Bible says. This man, Abram, left a place we know today through archaeology had a high civilization. I think maybe he might have had a bath in the house. He had a very wonderful civilization. He left that, and he came into the land of Canaan, and the Canaanite was still in the land. Now, the Canaanite was not civilized. He was a barbarian and a heathen, if there ever was one. And Abraham did not better his lot by coming into this land. That's not the point. The point is, will he obey God? Now he has obeyed God, and what happens? Verse 7, and the Lord appeared unto Abram and said, unto thy seed will I give this land. And there builded he an altar unto the Lord who appeared unto him. And you just have to pay attention to that. Abram built an altar unto the Lord, and God appears to him second time. While he was in the land of Haran, place of delay, God did not appear. You see, one of the reasons today many of us are not blessed in reading the Bible is because the Bible condemns us because we're not living up to the light we have. If we would obey God, then more blessing would come. God does not appear to Abram until Abram's ready to move out and obey God on the light he's had. Now God's ready to appear to him. He builds an altar, and Abram is a real altar builder, by the way, everywhere he goes. Notice verse 8, he removed from thence into a mountain on the east of Bethel, and pitched his tent, having Bethel on the west, and Hai on the east, and there he builded an altar unto the Lord, and called upon the name of the Lord. Two things that he did now, he got into the land. He pitched his tent. He bought him a house and a new subdivision, and he moved in. He's going to retire in California, only it's going to be in the land of Canaan. He's arrived. He pitched his tent. That's what he lived in. Then he builded an altar. That's his testimony to God. And everywhere Abraham went, he left a testimony to God. What kind of testimony do you have? You don't have to put a tract out in front of your house. And you don't have to write on the back end of your car, Jesus saved, and then drive like a maniac down the freeway. And there's some that do that. My friend, that's no testimony at all. May I say to you, this man quietly worshiped God. And the Canaanites soon caught on to that, by the way. And Abram, we're told, journeyed, going on still toward the south. That's a good direction to go. It's warm there, you see. Good weather. And so this man is moving south. He has itchy feet. He's a nomad. That was Abram.

0: Now we come to that blot in his life, the second one, I should say. And there was a famine in the land, and Abram went down into Egypt to sojourn there, for the famine was grievous in the land. Came to pass, when he was come near to enter into Egypt, that he said unto Sarah, his wife, Behold now, I know that thou art a fair woman to look upon. Therefore it shall come to pass, when the Egyptians shall see thee, that they shall say, This is his wife, and they'll kill me, but they will save thee alive. Now Abram was in the land. It was a place of blessing. God never told him to leave, but a famine was in the land. And I think one morning, Abram pushed back the flap of his tent, looked out and said, Sarah, it looks like everybody's going to Egypt. There's a famine, you know, and it's getting worse. Maybe we ought to think about going down. And I think Sarah said, Well, anything you want to do, Abram, I'm your wife, I'll go with you. And so a few days went by, and Abram talked to some of these travelers, and one of them that had come from up north of where he lived, he says, It's getting worse, and it's coming south. And Abram said to Sarah that evening, I think maybe we better pack up and go to Egypt. Now, God never told him to. When God appeared to him last time, he says, This is it, Abram. This is the land I'm going to give you, and you'll be a blessing, and I'm going to bless you here. But you see, he didn't believe God. He went on down into the land of Egypt. And Egypt is a picture of the world in Scripture. You'll find that all the way through. I think it's still a picture of the world. It's my opinion of it, and I was there. And frankly, Abram went down there. It's amazing how the world draws Christians today. And so many of them rationalize today. And they say, Well, now you know, Brother McGee, we're not able to come to church on Sunday night because we have to get up and go to work Monday morning. Well, believe me, everybody has to do that. And it's amazing that during the week, on Thursday night or Friday night or Tuesday night, if there's a banquet and they have a long-winded program, a lot of music and a lot of talk, that party doesn't seem to worry about getting up and going to work. It's amazing how the world draws Christians today, and they can rationalize. And I think if you'd met Abram going down to Egypt and said, Wait a minute, Abram, you're going the wrong direction, the wrong way on a one-way street. You shouldn't be going this way. You should be staying in the land. He could have given you a good reason. Well, look, my sheep are getting pretty thin, and there's not any pasture for them. The grazing land, not very much, and there's plenty down in Egypt. We're going down there. And so they went down there. But immediately there was a problem. We have here something that's quite interesting. He's going to have trouble actually with his wife. And the reason is she's beautiful. And next time I want to tell you about what one of the Dead Sea Scrolls, you know, at first, the unbelieving scholar thought that he had found something that was going to disprove the Bible. And have you noticed how silent that the higher critics have become? They just don't seem to have found any contradiction in the Bible. I want to give you next time how one of them confirms the Bible. It's quite interesting. And they thought it was something else when they found it. And that reveals the fact you better not listen to the scholars until all the facts are in. Well, we'll save that until next time. And in the meantime, why, we'll be going on down to Egypt with Abram because we want to go down and see what happened to him there. Until next time, may God richly bless you, my beloved.
1: 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I'm Steve Schwetz. And I'll meet you back here next time as the Bible Bus rolls along.

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4: 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Jesus Christ said, "By this all will know that you are my disciples if you have love for one another." 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
6: Josh Booth back with Bill Bullington. 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
10: Welcome back to Times Square. It's Kevin McCullough, That Kevin Show, and everything online at thatkevinshow.com. We never put anything behind a paywall because we want you to have access to it. I am really pleased to have my next guest back. We haven't been able to speak in person in quite some time, and Dr. Michael Youssef is one of my favorite voices in the culture. He comes at it from a really wholly different, whole cloth perspective than a lot of American pundits because he sees what others don't, having roots from the Middle East and understanding what the radicals are all about and really aligning some thoughts between like radical Islamists and the progressives here in the U.S. And it's just always a pleasure to have him. His new book is called An Unholy Alliance. He joins us now. Dr. Michael Youssef, welcome back.
11: Thank you, Kevin. I was just reminiscing with our staff about how many times I've been there with you in the studio in the past years. But we're so glad to reconnect this way. Yeah. And thank you for having me. This is a very important topic.
10: It really is. And when you see what's playing out right in front of us in Iran right now, before we get into the book, and I want everybody to go buy An Unholy Alliance. You can get it on Amazon and get it on all the booksellers. They've got a version on Kindle that's even available. So go get it, An Unholy Alliance. But before we get into the depths of that, I just want to get your reaction in terms of what you're watching play out with Iran, with the U.S., with Israel, where everything stands from your perspective?
11: Sure. Well, I sometimes chuckle because every time I hear about ceasefire, every time I say we're having negotiation, I wish I could say something to Mr. Trump and the administration. These people do not know what the truth is. Mm. In fact, it was the Shia Muslims who invented this form of jurisprudence or law within religious laws. It was called taqiyya. And it started among the Shiites in the early days when they were fighting with the Sunnis 1,400 years ago. And that is to lie to your enemy, and it's considered to be a virtue. Not just it's okay, it's a virtue. And then the Sunnis later on adopted the same thing. But particularly with the Iranians, I don't believe a word they say. No matter, they can swear on a stack of Qurans. I would not believe a thing they say. Because they are determined, even though they were decimated and the leadership has been decimated, they're still very, very ideologues in terms of world domination and in terms of awaiting for the 12th Imam, who supposedly disappeared in infancy 1,000 years ago, and they're waiting for him to show up. But he's only going to show up. He's going to come back and declare his imamship when the world is in a state of chaos in order to save his people, the Shiites.
10: This anticipation of this 12th Imam, this kind of Messiah-like character that they believe is coming, they're willing to die for him. They're willing to sacrifice other human beings to bring that about. So on some level, if you're willing to die for the cause, you're not going to be an easy opponent to deal with.
11: No, the ground is not level in these negotiations because in their mind and their mindset, the worse things get, the more they force the hand of this Mahdi to show up, the 12th Imam. And so they wanted chaos. They wanted war. That's why they had proxies in Lebanon and in Gaza and Yemen, because they want to create this worldwide chaos.
10: Yeah.
11: And the worse it gets, the more they can force his hand to show. So this just is no logic in their arguments and discussion.
10: We're speaking with Pastor Michael Youssef. His book is called An Unholy Alliance. Before we get to the book directly, Dr. Youssef, I want to ask you about your perspective of the end of days. Do you believe that this is setting up anything that we would see or anticipate in what we see in Revelation?
11: Well, there is so much that is going on right now in terms, I am not a end time preacher with the charts and all of that. But I'm also a Bible
10: I don't trust
11: believer.
10: The ones who do, by the way, which is why I trust you.
11: but I always go back to the Lord Jesus himself and what he said in Matthew 24. In Matthew 24, he gives about six, I think that's my count, of what he calls labor pains. And all of the labor pains, you know, they don't start at the beginning of the pregnancy. They don't start in the middle of the pregnancy, but they start toward the end. Mm. And even though all of these things, like the famine, war and rumors of war, the earthquakes, and all of these things have been with us for a long, long time. But the logic of our Savior's argument is that just as a woman, when she's getting close to giving birth, the labor pains become increase in intensity and in frequency, that all these things that he referred to as labor pain are now increasing in intensity and in frequency. Mm. They're happening more often. Think of Daniel as his last chapter. He talks about there'll be increase in knowledge. My goodness, I did the research, and some in the past, knowledge could increase every century or two and then got to decades. Now, knowledge is increasing every few weeks, literally. And then the great apostasy. Oh, my goodness, how many so-called evangelical preachers who are now going through deconstruction? How many people turning their back? Now, I'm thankful to hear that some of the younger generation want more, to know more about more religion. I hope they go to Jesus, not religion. That's good news. But nonetheless, when you see so many churches have abdicated biblical truth, have abdicated the core of the gospel, you realize that the great apostasy is upon us. And the other thing our Lord said is that the gospel of the kingdom shall be preached around the world to every nation as a testimony to every nation. And then the end will come. And so all of these things that our Lord Jesus said is what really convinced me that we are getting there.
10: Well, and your book delves into that even more so. And we've got you for a nice good chunk of time today. So I'm thankful for that. I do want to point out one other thing about what you just said, though. And I love the fact that you didn't break out the charts and do all this, the crazy stuff, because I have a 15-year-old who's asking me about Revelations now. He's watching YouTube and reading stuff. And I'm like, James, the main thing that we need to be doing as believers is pointing people to Jesus. If we are pointing people to Jesus, then when he comes, we will be ready. But if he comes and we're not doing that, then we're not ready. So it doesn't really matter the when. It matters who we're being at the time. But having said that, it does present an interesting dilemma, and this is one of the things that we talk about here in the New York area, kind of on a local level, differently than a national level, and that is that our mission doesn't change. Like, we're called to be winsome, we're called to be truthful, we're called to tell the truth, even if the culture hates God, even if they hate his word, even if they look at us as though we're some sort of inbred stepchild. Like, it is upon us to be resolute to say there is a Redeemer and his name is Jesus Christ.
11: Absolutely, and that's my message. I think sometimes when you get people debating and arguing over the charts, and who's going up and who's coming down and all this, I believe that's a distraction by the devil from preaching of the gospel. And it is a burden of my heart. That's why I'm taking the gospel message on the road. We've been all over the world. We had Ireland and Australia and so many of the cities in the United States. We were in Boston and D.C. and we'll be in Houston and San Antonio in the fall. And so I believe with all my heart, this is the call of the church today more than ever. I plead with pastors every time I speak to pastors, as if the Great Commission is more urgent today even than in the first day when our Lord Jesus gave that commission to the disciples.
10: Amen.
11: It is absolutely imperative that we take that very seriously now.
10: Amen. All right, when we come back, we're going to delve into this brand new book from Dr. Youssef called An Unholy Alliance, How Progressivism Brought About an Islamist Invasion. And maybe those of you living in middle country Ohio don't face this much, but I'll tell you, in New York, we're living it out every day. Come right back. Don't go anywhere.
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12: For years, many have refused to talk about what's happening. It was dismissed as over there in distant headlines, but now it's here. 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In Dr. Youssef's new book, An Unholy Alliance, he explains why this convergence is happening, where it comes from, and why ignoring it will only accelerate the downfall of our society. 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Many are afraid of the backlash, but silence has consequences. 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

0: Welcome back. It's Kevin McCullough. It's That Kevin Show, thatkevinshow.com, and always pleased to have you with us. Also, always pleased to have Dr. Michael Youssef, and his new book is called An Unholy Alliance, How Progressivism Brought About an Islamist Invasion. And Dr. Youssef, you address this directly in the book, but I've started seeing some of the bloggers and some of the social media people and some others talk about a red-green alliance. Right. And there is this idea that there's something synergistically working together to bring progressive interests and Islamic radicals. And sadly, here in New York City, where 9/11 happened 22 years ago, it's happening right here. We've now elected an Islamic radical mayor who identifies with all of the ideals of the terrorists. And it's playing out. Now, it's not playing out that way in a lot of the other rest of the country, but here in New York, we're seeing it firsthand. What is the Red-Green Alliance, and how do you define it in your book?
1: Well, I define the Red-Green Alliance as the green for the Islamists and the red for communists. And really, you're having socialists and communists agreeing together, at least partially, in order that they may defeat the common enemy, and that is Western civilization. They both hate Western civilization. And as I mentioned in the book, that in the past, when there was a green-red alliance, like in Egypt in the 50s, between the Muslim Brotherhood and the military hunters who led the 52 revolution, in the end, one is going to kill the other, because this is a temporary kind of alliance. And then it happened again in 1979 in Iran. It was the leftists who led the revolution and got the Shah kicked out. In fact, they were all the prime minister, the foreign minister, all those articulate guys who were on television night after night speaking perfect English. They were all leftists. And then they invited Khomeini, and they thought they can have an alliance. And what did Khomeini learn from Nasser is that he basically killed all the leftists and then become an Islamist revolution in the truest sense of the word. And so those alliances will not last. But for now, unfortunately, they're creating so much havoc. You look at England today with Prime Minister Starmer, and he now appointed an Islamophobe czar who is an Islamist. He said, I need to protect the Muslims. And I tweeted out something. I said, well, since when do terrorists need protection? And it's happening in Australia with Albanese, the prime minister there, left prime minister. The leftists everywhere are either being paid off by Qatar, and or they are in ideologically, they hate Western civilization so much and all that Western civilization has given us. And by the way, I believe that Western civilization is the fruit of the Reformation.
0: Yes.
1: See, the Reformation is what gave us freedom, understanding what freedom is, and the personal responsibilities, and all these things that we gained from the rise of the Reformation in the 1500s is what they hate, and that's what they want to destroy. And Karl Marx said the first thing you need to destroy is the family.
0: Well, that is what they have focused on. I mean, I've seen some of this here in New York, where you have now a mayor who's very, very much sided with the radical Islamists, who's touting Marxism as his economic ways. What ways do they typically work together? And what ultimately leads the Islamists to kill the Marxists?
1: Eventually, because this is just a temporary thing, but it cannot last. I mean, look what they do to the gays in Iran or in Gaza. Oh, my goodness. One of the leaders of Hamas, out of just sheer suspicion that he may be gay, they tortured him and they killed him. In Iran, they take them up a high-rise building and just throw them down. And that's what I don't understand. All the LGBTQSYZ, and you see now banners that says Queers for Palestine. Do they understand what they will do to them? But that's the problem. I believe with all my heart, personally, after 52 years in the ordained ministry, is that Satan is behind all of this.
0: Yes.
1: You see,
0: yes. He
1: has not only blinded them. Once he blinded them, he uses them. They are his foot soldiers. And his basic mission is to destroy and kill. Steal, destroy, and kill. And that's what they're doing.
0: Yeah.
1: They are doing his bidding. behind the scenes, Satan is operating, or those spiritual forces of darkness are operating. And now, so many people, when the Christian faith fades away, Satan takes over.
0: Well, it's why, to be candid, Dr. Youssef, it's why we can't have any bystanders. Christians have to be on the field, in the game, in the arena of where the battle is going on, because that's what we're called to do. Got to take one more quick break. I'm coming back with more with Dr. Michael Youssef. But the book is called An Unholy Alliance, How Progressivism Brought About an Islamist Invasion. I want you to have a copy. Buy four or five of them. Give them to some of your friends to read. Have a discussion about it after you read it. Invite them over for a dinner and have a it'll be one of the most exciting nights you'll have. Talk about some of this stuff, because it doesn't get more real than what we're dealing with right this very minute. Coming right back from New York, Kevin McCullough, stay here.
2: For years, many have refused to talk about what's happening. It was dismissed as over there in distant headlines, but now it's here. Two radical ideologies, once openly hostile, now standing shoulder to shoulder. In Dr. Youssef's new book, An Unholy Alliance, he explains why this convergence is happening, where it comes from, and why ignoring it will only accelerate the downfall of our society. Most leaders stay silent. Many are afraid of the backlash, but silence has consequences. This is not about fear or political solutions. It's about truth and the responsibility we have to speak it with courage and compassion. Order your copy of Dr. Michael Youssef's eye-opening new book, An Unholy Alliance, at ltw.org. ltw.org.

0: from New York. That Kevin. Kevin McCullough.
1: So glad to have you with us. It's That Kevin Show from New York. We come to you from Times Square, but glad to have Dr. Michael Youssef joining us. Even if he's in a much sunnier, warmer climate than we are always glad to see his shining smile as he comes. And that's one of the things that separates us, Dr. Youssef, is it not? If ultimately the idea of everything that the progressive movement and the Islamic radicals have leads to death and yep. all kinds of forms of death, spiritual death, yep. physical death, relational death, emotional death, the death of your own intelligence and mental health. I mean, there's all kinds of things that go into that. That just makes the message of Jesus and what he offers you so much more vibrant and so much more dynamic and in such contrast to what the other side has to offer.
2: Absolutely. And one of the great ironies, and a lot of people don't know this because the media doesn't report it, that there are thousands upon thousands upon thousands, I would actually venture to say millions, in the Muslim world, in Iran, and in the other Muslim countries who are coming to Christ in large numbers, even though at the threat of their own lives. But they're coming to Christ because once they start contrasting and see the love of Christ and understand the gospel and what they were brought up to learn, they embrace the Lord Jesus Christ, and I talk to so many of them. In fact, we have a television station dedicated 24/7 to the gospel in the Arab world. 260 million homes in the Arabic-speaking world. Kingdom Sat, Malakot in Arabic. And I talk to some of them, and they will say, now we can really die for the truth. Mm. We were willing to die for a lie. Now we can die for the truth. We'll be happy to do it. And they pay, literally, they lose their jobs, they lose their families, they lose home, they get kicked out of home. And that's what my son is. This is helping them go help the persecuted. And so this is the irony. Here in the West, in Europe, and in the United States, and in Australia, and Canada, we are departing from the truth of the gospel, or at least passive in the churches. We just sit in our churches, we sing our songs, and then we leave, and we don't have that urgency of gospel proclamation. And I really believe that what you're saying is exactly what needs to be done.
1: We have to be a gospel-forward culture. It seems to me that when we went through COVID and have come out the other side and we're seeing some of these cataclysmic global, you know, October 7th type of events going on, it seems like to me there is starting to be a hunger in our culture in a sense that they're not getting the truth in other places. And I have pastors telling me that there's people coming to them saying, tell me what you do. Tell me what you believe. I need more of what you have. And the admonition to the pastors listening is you better be ready to tell them because they're coming to you asking, but do you sense that same spiritual hunger and searching by people in the days that we're living in?
2: Yes, even Gallup has reported that the interest on the part of those who are in their 20s has gone from 28% to 42%.
1: Wow.
2: That is a huge rise, and I actually just wrote an op-ed about it. And we better be ready to welcome, train, disciple. I have preached the next generation, the importance of modeling, discipling the next generation for the last 40 years, and we're doing it here in Atlanta. And I just plead with pastors to begin to think of discipling that next generation. Maybe that's a generation that will bring about the Great Awakening, which we have been praying for decades now.
1: For the final 2 minutes that I have you, if someone is listening today and they see all that's going on and you had a chance to just sit with them one-on-one over a cup of coffee, what would your message to them be at this very moment?
2: Wake up. In two words, wake up. And if you are beginning to wake up, then I want to help you see the whole truth, the truth and the whole truth, which is in Jesus Christ. But meanwhile, the Christians who are listening and the freedom-loving, even if they're not Christians or Jewish or religious at all, but if they're freedom-loving, they need to realize that that freedom could absolutely not be here in 2 years' time.
1: Mm.
2: If we do nothing, because, I mean, the voting, the out there getting the candidates who freedom-loving candidates. Those are the common things that we have. Now, to be sure, I'm about Jesus and about the gospel. But at the same time, I'm also a citizen of this country. I'm a legal immigrant, and I love this country genuinely, and I want to see this country to go back to its roots instead of departing from its roots. And so as a citizen, I would say, if you cherish freedom, if you want that freedom for your children and your grandchildren, we're blessed with 15 grandchildren, then you wake up and see what is happening, the deception, the lying, the cheating on media and some politicians. Yeah. That we need to be good citizens as well as truly Bible-believing, Christ-centered Christians.
1: Get a copy of Dr. Youssef's book, An Unholy Alliance. It's going to open your eyes in a lot of ways. And then do what Dr. Youssef just closed on there. You know, Daniel, as a young man, was taken from his home. He never got to worship with people in his form of worship ever again. He died in a foreign country, but he quoted the prophet Jeremiah, and he said, I need to work for the welfare of the city that I'm in. He didn't abandon his role within that culture. He adapted. He served multiple kingships and governments. And friends, we can do the same right here. We can have an impact where we are, but we have to be involved. We cannot sit on the sidelines. The days are too serious for that. And that's what an unholy alliance from Dr. Michael Youssef really drives home. It's subtitled How Progressivism Brought About an Islamist Invasion. And that invasion has arrived on the shores of America. We've got to recognize that. Dr. Youssef, thank you for spending time with us. It's always a joy.
2: Delighted to see you again, Kevin. Thank you for having me, brother.
1: Very much our pleasure.
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6: News this hour from Town Hall. I'm Ron Taylor. President Trump says the leaders of Russia and Ukraine have agreed to a three-day ceasefire and an exchange of prisoners.
7: So they're going to be transferring almost immediately 1,000 prisoners from each side. That's very good. Russia, Ukraine.
8: You plan to talk to them again to try to get
7: I will. I'd like to see a big extension.
6: The president announced on social media that the ceasefire would run through Monday. Saturday is Victory Day in Russia, a holiday that commemorates the victory over Nazi Germany in World War II. There are still unknowns about the hantavirus that spread on a cruise ship.
9: For the decades that scientists have known about hantavirus, they've almost always believed that the only way you can get it is from being in contact with the droppings, the dried urine of mice or other rodents. Different viruses have different abilities to spread. Some, like measles, can spread like wildfire. Others are harder to spread. You have to be in very close contact with someone who's very sick, who has a lot of symptoms. This hantavirus, if it's spreading from person to person, seems to be in that latter camp.
6: Alabama lawmakers have approved a plan for new U.S. House primaries if courts allow the state to use different congressional districts in this year's elections. Republican Governor Kay Ivey signed the measure into law yesterday, shortly after the legislature approved it. The action came on the same day that the Virginia Supreme Court dealt a major setback to Democrats by overturning a redistricting plan that could have helped Democrats win as many as 4 additional House seats. The Alabama law could set aside the results of the May 19th primaries if courts lift an injunction requiring it to use a map with 2 districts that have largely black populations. You'll find news and analysis at townhall.com. I'm Ron Taylor.
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6: David Attenborough, the excited but hushed voice of the nature programs, turns 100 years old. 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
14: A birthday message video to David Attenborough is being displayed in central London's Piccadilly Circus as the world's most famous wildlife presenter celebrates his 100th birthday. Later, the BBC hosts a party for Attenborough at the Royal Albert Hall, and cinemas throughout the day are showing his nature films. Through BBC programmes such as Life on Earth, The Private Life of Plants and The Blue Planet, Attenborough has illuminated the beauty, ferocity and sometimes downright weirdness of nature in a hushed, melodic voice that conveys his own awe at what he's witnessing. I'm Charles de Ledesma.
6: You'll find news and analysis at townhall.com. An online system used by thousands of schools and universities is back on its feet following a cyber attack.
15: Canvas is used to manage grades, course notes, assignments, lecture videos, and more. Its outage created chaos as students tried to study for finals. A hacking group called Shiny Hunters claimed responsibility for the breach, according to a cybersecurity threat analyst. The cyber watchdog says the hacking group posted online that nearly 9,000 schools worldwide were affected, with billions of private messages and other records accessed. Rich Thomason reporting.
6: America's employers delivered a surprising 115,000 new jobs last month, despite an economic shock from the Iran war. Hiring was better than the 65,000 that economists had expected, though it decelerated from the 185,000 jobs created in March. The unemployment rate remained low at 4.3%. More on these stories at townhall.com.
16: What we are doing in every moment is saying whether it's dishes or diapers or drafting tables or drug counseling or district managers, all of that is part of our messaging of who we are in Christ and what I want you to know about Him. 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
17: 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In today's episode, Pastor Brian shares a lesson from Ephesians chapter 6. Dr. Chappell highlights the ways in which the work that we do is an opportunity to reflect Christ, while also being an act of worship in itself. You can find this lesson and many others when you visit unlimitedgrace.com. And while you're there, look for Pastor Brian's commentary on the book of Ephesians, which he wrote for the Reformed Expository Commentary Series. Dr. Chappell reveals how when we lift our eyes beyond ourselves to share Paul's expansive vision, then we too will join his doxology for God's amazing grace that transforms the world. Let's hear now from Dr. Brian Chappell as he shares the lesson, Work Matters.
16: So the National Football League reports that according to the preponderance of evidence, Tom Brady, last year's Super Bowl winning quarterback, knew that his staff had deflated the footballs, giving him an advantage in the frigid weather of the Super Bowl. And you and I know it's being contested, but what if it is true? I mean, what a sad thing that would be, that a man who seemingly has everything this life could offer, fame and fortune and great ability and numerous Super Bowl rings, would be willing to taint it all to cheat, just to get one more win. Why? Maybe an answer comes from an interview some years ago in 2005 when Tom Brady was being interviewed by CBS News. At that time, he had 3 Super Bowl rings, a $20 million home surrounded by a moat, a supermodel wife, and of course, all the acclaim that could seemingly be given to an athlete. But he responded in the interview this way. Why do I have 3 Super Bowl rings and still think there's got to be something else out there for me? I mean, maybe a lot of people would say, hey man, this is what it is. I've reached my goal, my dream, my life. But me, I think there has got to be more than this. I mean, this can't be all there is. The interviewer asks, well, what's the answer? Brady replied, I wish I knew. I wish I knew. How sad. To have so much and still believe that because that doesn't satisfy, what the answer must be is just a little bit more, one more win, one more million, one more who knows what, and cheat if you got to get it because that's what will satisfy. What he exemplifies, of course, if it turns out to be true, is those old words by Augustine that our hearts are ever restless until they find their rest in God. And what's true of our rest is true of our work. That our work doesn't even matter to us, not ultimately, unless it matters to God. I mean, we pursue things. We pursue reputation and income and the promotion and find out after we have consumed it. It's like trying to be filled up on cotton candy. Tastes good, looks like a lot, but you taste it and it just disappears. The glory of the scriptures and the wonder of what God is communicating to us is his saying, our work truly does matter to God. When what we do is done for him, it matters to God, and that ultimately gives us a sense of the significance and the satisfaction of it. As young people are planning this day, what's ahead, occupation, education, just to remember that what honors God is ultimately what satisfies is what Paul is saying here, reminding us, why does our work matter? Well, first, because work is worship. That's why it matters to God. Our work is worship. I mean, 4 times in this brief passage, the apostle is reminding us that when you work, you are working as unto Christ. The end of verse 5, slaves or even bond servants. You are to obey your earthly masters as you would Christ. Verse 6, work as bondservants of Christ. Verse 7, rendering service as to the Lord. Verse 9, masters, do the same, knowing that he who is both their master and yours is in heaven. Over and over again, the work that you do, while it may seem to be for an employer, a company, an institution, ultimately what you are doing as a believer is you are serving the Lord. You live before the face of God. And if man's chief end is to glorify God and to enjoy him forever, then the work that we do is ultimately with the intention of glorifying God and how we do it and what we do. Recognizing that what we do is before the face of God is saying every moment, every job, every mess is an opportunity to honor God. And therefore, work is worship. It's actually what Paul is doing in this entire book. He reminded us from the very beginning that what his goal was to say, how do you live a godly life in a pagan society? And as we have moved through this book of Ephesians, we said, well, okay, here's how you honor God in the church, but here's how you honor God in relationships. Here's how you honor God in your generosity. Here's how you honor God in your speech. Here's how you honor God in your marriages. Here's how you honor God in your parenting. Here's how you honor God in honoring your parents. Here's how finally you honor God in your work. Every dimension of life is an opportunity for glorifying God, and that at the end means work itself is worship. Now, the reason we may reject this passage is because of that first word I teased about. Does this really apply to us when the apostle is talking about slaves and masters? And if we're thinking in American society of only our history, American chattel slavery, then clearly we can be distressed that the apostle might seem to be endorsing, or at least not criticizing, that kind of slavery and what he's talking about here. Now, we have to be honest and say, in the Roman world, there was certainly cruel slavery. And the apostle would never endorse that. He's not endorsing it here. But you would have to recognize that in the ancient world, a bond servant was a variety of things that we don't recognize in our society. An apprentice, an indentured servant, a serf on a field, a farm worker. There were those who were mindful of estates. There were treasurers of cities, all who had that bond servant label. And the apostle is basically just recognizing the society in which he lived. We have trouble identifying with it. Recognized in the ancient society, there were very few people who had money at all. Most people, just city or rural areas, lived on subsistence wages, if even that much. I mean, if you lived in a rural area, you basically lived on a serf-like existence on the fields of the one man who had a lot of money and owned the estate. If you were in a rural area, you performed menial tasks either as an indentured servant or an enemy who was now made a slave as a servant, or perhaps you were just doing carpentry work, subsistence work, a shopkeeper. Very few people had money. Very few people had respect. Very few people had power. And the world that's being turned upside down by the apostle is he is speaking to both ends of the social ladder, to those who are slaves and those who are masters and everybody in between, and saying, you all live before the face of God. And the work that you are doing is to be done as to Christ. It is the Lord Christ that you serve. Whether you eat or drink or whatever you do, do all to the glory of God. And in saying that, he is at the very same moment ennobling the life of the servant and holding accountable the life of the master. Both have to live as though they are serving God in everything they do, in their relationships, in the way they treat each other. That is what they are being held accountable to do. If work is worship and all are accountable, ultimately that means that each is in every moment bringing glory to God or devaluing their relationship with God. We ultimately are recognized that we are being called to be priests before God, that means everybody in the church has this responsibility of worshiping God in what they do. That is made so clear in a passage I want you to look at. If you look at 1 Corinthians 12, where the Apostle Paul is going through the church and saying this in very clear terms. 1 Corinthians 12 and verse 20. In your Grace Bibles there, that's page 959. Paul, looking at all the different people in the church, says, 1 Corinthians 12:20, as it is, there are many parts, yet one body. The eye cannot say to the hand, I have no need of you, nor can the head say to the feet, I have no need of you. On the contrary, the parts of the body that seem to be weaker are indispensable. And the conclusion, verse 25, that there may be no division in the body, but that the members may have the same care for one another. No division in the body. We're the ones that typically say, now that's the holy job, that's not the holy job. Whereas the apostle is saying, everybody, all the different members have different callings, but one purpose, which is to bring glory to God as the body works together. When the reformers of the Protestant Reformation began to understand that just as there was a wall that used to divide the people from the priest in the ancient churches, they actually began to say that can't be right. If there is no division in the body, then there is a priesthood of believers that includes everybody in the church. And that wasn't just made up. I mean, that's actually reflecting the words of Scripture. Not only Paul, the Apostle Peter, 1 Peter 2:9, speaking to everybody in the church. You are a chosen people. a royal priesthood, a holy nation, a people of God's own possession, that you may proclaim the excellencies of him who called you out of darkness into his marvelous light. You are a royal priesthood. The Apostle John makes the very same point in Revelation, in the first chapter of the sixth verse, saying, Christ has made us a kingdom of priests to serve our God. There's not just one priest. There's not just one pastor. There is a kingdom of priests, everyone living before the face of God, everyone saying, my job is to bring honor and glory and dignity to the name of Christ, that the fame of Jesus, the name of Jesus, the honor of Jesus might be known to all about me. That actually is my calling in occupation as well as in what happens in a Sunday morning service.
6: 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The Apostle Paul wrote the letter to the Ephesians to declare God's plan that the gospel of Jesus Christ would reach the world through weak and sinful people like you and me. 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
16: Martin Luther explained the impact of what it would mean to think that every person was a priest in the life of the church. He said it this way. If we can only accustom ourselves to this view, the entire world would be full of service to God. Not only the churches, but the home, the workshop, the field. A poor maid would have the joy in her heart to say this, now I'm cooking or making the bed or sweeping the house. Who has commanded me? My master or my mistress? But who has given them authority? God has. Very well then, I'm not serving them alone, but God. My service is equal to cooking for God. Oh, that would be intimidating. What if you believed you were preparing the meal for God today? But the reality is, if every moment is an opportunity to reflect service to God and direct glory to him,

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3: Our callings as unto the Lord. The pastor needs my father to clear the roads in the winter and repair them in the summer so that he and the people can get to church. They both, pastor and people, need business people such as my brothers to create jobs, or there would be no money to have a church or to pay the pastor or to support the missionaries. Religious callings are unique and indispensable, but they are not better. All work is worship. When we see that, we recognize, I drive to work today to worship God. I go to campus today to take the ministry of Christ. This is not secondary. This is not beyond God's concern. I go on holy ground wherever I go because I'm a priest of God called to be his ambassador for the purposes that he has given me in this place, in this moment. My pastor can't go where I'm going. I'm going to be God's witness in that place. All work is worship. What are implications of that? If all work is worship, it means that Sunday is for Monday. Now, I know that sounds simple, but it's actually a stark reminder of the age in which we live. Recognize in Old Testament times, the worship was done at the end of the week, right on Saturday. So you mess up during the week, you don't do everything, and you compensate at the end of the week by offering sacrifices on Saturday. But through the work of Jesus Christ, the sacrificing is done. The one sacrifice has been made for all. We don't show up on Sunday to compensate for what we did during the past week. We come to Sunday to prepare for what comes in the coming week. Sunday is for Monday. If that's the case, you have a right challenge that you can give to me, right? You can say, Pastor, if that's true, if Sunday is for Monday, give us something to work with, right? We came for a purpose. If you're to be preparing us, give us something to work with. Of course, I have a challenge for you too. I can always say, well, then on Monday, don't forget what you heard on Sunday, right? It works both ways because Sunday is preparing for Monday. And if that's the case, if Sunday is preparing for Monday, then we should see the Apostle Paul saying, I am preparing you. I mean, just in the most kind of concrete ways, recognize that this letter written by the Apostle Paul was meant to be read in the church on Sunday so the people would be prepared for their work on Monday. And so he's going to write things that are preparing people for their work. If I'm going to give you something to work with, we just got to cover it. So you ready? Here we go. I mean, what do you have to work with? Well, there is instruction to workers. Okay, verse 5 at the beginning, slaves, servants, bondservants, obey your earthly masters with fear and trembling. Well, that wasn't a very good start. The fear and trembling is a colloquialism for giving people proper respect. It's actually the language the Apostle Paul uses in Philippians 2:12, remember. Work out your salvation with fear and trembling, for it is God who is at work in you both to will and to do his good purpose. In order to fulfill the work of God in you, you need to treat God with proper respect. And part of working for God is to treat employers, the masters, with proper respect. Why? So that they'll listen to your testimony. So they believe that your life is different, your pattern is different, your ethics are different, because you are respecting them in the way that those who would respect God are called to do. That's why Paul immediately follows after the fear and trembling, verse 5, do this with a sincere heart as you would Christ. Work with integrity, as though you were serving Christ himself. Now, I

0: No, your boss is not always going to seem like Christ, but you are representing Christ to that person. And therefore, to him, to her, to employees around you, you are working for Christ's name's sake. That means verse 6, there's an implication. As you work, it's not to be by the way of eye service. Not working just when the boss is looking. Or ignoring what might not be seen. Or painting over things so they can't be seen. You know, Kathy and I are in that process because just yesterday, our son-in-law graduated from his university in St. Louis. And so as a consequence, the house that we had in St. Louis, we're now ready to sell because my daughter and her husband, they're moving away. And as we are going through that process of inspections, we found out that the person who inspected the home when it was sold to us a few years ago did not inspect the electrical system. He marked that he had. There was no one who could see that he didn't. And the consequence is, now when an inspector sees, now he says, how in the world did this get passed? Your family has lived in danger for years. This needs to be corrected immediately. You think, because no one would see it, the job was sloughed over. Not only endangering us, but should that man have been a believer, dishonoring to God. We don't serve chiefly for eye service. We are to serve in such a way that we are honoring God in what we do, doing a job in such a way that people would say, even when I didn't see it, you operated with integrity.
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14: 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Now, Peter was a disciple of Christ, of course, who later on became the leader of the first church. Throughout his ministry, Peter lovingly cared for others and faithfully pursued his passion to spread the gospel to those around him. Peter understood the power of God's love, and he set an example for all true believers to live by. Now, as we head into the final section of chapter 5, we'll find Peter challenging the young people to submit under the authority of their elders. As Christians, taking a walk on the wild side begins with a willingness to follow. Being great in the kingdom of God is contrary to the way the world thinks. It requires humility, service, and forgetting about ourselves to focus on others, and not so much as to what we can get out of it. How we conduct ourselves really matters to God. So today, Pastor Jack tells us that submitting is a good thing. It's the mature ones in Christ who can help us and teach us how to live the Christian life. There's something to be said about experience. It's a divine biblical pattern of seeking out the seasoned believer. And now, with his message called Take a Walk on the Wild Side, Part 1, here's pastor and Bible teacher Jack Hibbs.
15: 1 Peter chapter 5 and verses 5 to 7, as now we begin the wind down. I'm fully convinced, though, as you study 1 Peter, that Peter... I think had no idea that he was going to be prompted again by the Holy Spirit to write 2 Peter. Before he writes that, before he even knows he's going to be writing this, he's now aged old Peter, and he's learned a lot. He's got tons of experience under his belt. And now in this tender farewell, he begins to speak in chapter 5 of these very, very sweet but incredibly convicting words to us. And I have to tell you this morning, the sense I have of inadequacy to teach this portion of Scripture, studying it, I just felt like I just felt like getting away from it. You know those days where you feel like calling in sick? This is one of those days where I feel like calling in sick, because I'd rather skip this portion of the Bible, not because it's not awesome, it's because I'm not worthy to deliver it. And when you see what is being said, it's going to cause, I think, all of us to tiptoe out of the sanctuary today in what I hope is reverential awe. Father, we ask, Lord, in Jesus' name, that you would, in fact, be the teacher of this word of yours today to your people. Lord, just reading it is enough. But Father, when we begin to unpack the times and the seasons in which Peter delivered it, what was going on in the Roman Empire at that time, and what was encompassing and surrounding your people, it is a remarkable example to us today in a difficult age how we ought to conduct ourselves. So Lord, speak to us, we pray. In Jesus' name, and all God's people said, amen, amen. You can be seated, church. And today we're looking at a message that sounds kind of contradictory to the text in which we're studying today, but the title is really Take a Walk on the Wild Side. When you hear that in your mind, you think of rebellion and some sort of reckless behavior and out of control living. And in a sense, I mean that, but wrapped in a Christian way. How in the world can we as believers take a walk on the wild side? What would it mean to define the wild side? In the world, I don't need to talk about it. We've already experienced as non-believers, non-followers of Jesus, what it is to live on the wild side of the world. But to live on the wild side of following Jesus, it would be a world to experience that is completely other than you and I. It is a world that is on the surface filled with contradictory type statements, that the true reality of being great in the kingdom of God is to be a humble, lowly servant of all. That to acquire riches in this world and only have them for yourself is gross poverty. But to have acquired riches for yourself, to turn them around and minister to others, is great wealth. To have all the knowledge of the world and all of the brilliance of the encyclopedias or Alexa or Google, and yet miss a relationship with God, is to go from the worldly wisdom to being a complete fool. Jesus said, if you want to be up in the front of the line, he said, you need to go to the back of the line. What does all this mean? It means that you and I live in a kingdom life that is completely inverted from the standards and from the achievement goals of this world. We are Christians. I don't like using that term anymore. You guys know that if you attend this church. It's been worn out. I don't like it. I stress, let's be followers of Christ. Let's be followers of Jesus. It's kind of hard to mess that one up. You're either following Jesus or you're not. But seemingly, air quotes, right, everyone's a Christian these days. And we want to be followers of Jesus. And so we're looking at this message, and just by way of a little bit of introduction, but do please write these notes down if you would. There's so much of what the scriptures teach us regarding this way of living the Christian life. And in Mark chapter 8, verse 35, Jesus said, for whoever desires to save his life will lose it. And whoever loses his life for my sake and the sake of the gospel will save it or find it. It's an amazing statement. Listen up, everybody. Jesus is not saying, if you love me, go out and kill yourself. Jesus is saying, if you love me, go out there and live my life. Live my life, Jack, in the world around you. Go out there and live and show them a different way. Jack, I want to live my life through you in every area that you're exposed to. And I love that thought, because as a Christian, you and I, as a follower of Jesus, I believe there's no place that you and I can go to that God has not engineered for you and I to be a minister or a light in some way, shape, or form. I've even known Christians who were sinning against God, went somewhere thinking that God wasn't, you know, like Jonah, I'm going to go somewhere where God can't see me. They call it backslide, or they get stupid, or whatever they do, you call it whatever you want. They go somewhere, and lo and behold, God winds up convicting them and using them, even though their intentions were wrong, God used them. And by the way, I've always seen that in their lives to cause them to run back to God. The light is in you as a believer. God has placed that witness within you. And it's quite remarkable. But Jesus said, if you want to find your life, lose it. In other words, if you want to find true meaning of life, if you want to find a life that is very, very satisfying and rewarding, then here's what I want you to do. I want you, listen everybody, he's saying, I want you to forget about your own life. Stop thinking about you and what's in it for you and what you're going to get out of it. Jesus is saying, you pour yourself out to my glory, to the ministry of others, and you will find the true meaning and purpose of your life. In Matthew chapter 23, verse 11 and 12, he put it this way, but he who is greatest among you shall be your servant. The technical word actually is slave. And whoever exalts himself will be humbled, and he who humbles himself will be exalted. A remarkable statement, but the truth of the kingdom. And so I want to challenge you today, and maybe more importantly, to challenge the young people of the church today to listen carefully to this, because you and I are living in a world that is all about indoctrinating you, indoctrinating me, all about you. And all about me. What I mean by that is we live in a world that it's all about Jack. We live in a world that's all about you. And we've all seemed to pick our little worlds that we can surround ourselves with. A friend of mine told me about his daughter. She had gotten in trouble. He sent her to her room. She had a time out. And he noticed that after a while, she seemed to be enjoying her time out. She didn't even ask to come out. She didn't even make any noise. So he went in there and he opened the door and peeked in, and she was having a grand old time because she had taken all of her stuffed animals and all of her dolls, and she had put them in a circle all around her. She was in the middle, and she was carrying on a conversation with them, and they were telling her just how great she was. Oh, you're the best, mommy. You're the best this. And we laugh at that, and it's kind of cute when a little kid does it, but in the world that you and I live in, there's this temptation that is thrown out there in the world that everything revolves around you. And you can pull up to the fast food and have it your way, because it's all about you. And we can get magazines. What are some of the titles of magazines? You know, Us or We or Self or whatever it is. It's about us. And Jesus says, man, you want to experience a life that is absolutely radicalized for the kingdom of God, for the love of God? You want to be healthy emotionally and spiritually and physically even? Then focus on the benefit of others.
17: 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And now, let's get back to today's message. Once again, here's Pastor Jack.
15: So if we're going to take a walk on the wild side, look at verse 5 where we pick up in our study. And it starts with this. It starts with the fact that we need to begin to be having this willingness to follow. Can you write it down, to follow? Listen, you may consider yourself a leader in this place, but there are leaders that are leaders, and there are leaders that are really leaders. And you know who the real leaders are? The real leaders are those who know how to follow. You can't be a leader unless you know how to follow. And every believer in Christ is called to follow. And so he says in verse 5, likewise, you younger people, submit yourselves to your elders. Yes, all of you be submissive to one another and be clothed with humility. So you're going to hear a lot about submission, submit, humility. And thus far, Peter has been teaching us numerous things throughout this first epistle of his regarding submission. Church, remember looking back, he talked to us about submission to the powers that are over us, submission to government. Now, back in that day, that was a big deal. He's talking about being submissive to the Roman Empire. That was something. He talked about that. He talked about being submissive to our husbands And we had a long study in that one, and we hopefully dispelled a lot of misconceptions of the day that we hear about. But that, in fact, if you weren't here, let me say this. You say, I can't believe I just heard that. Yeah. The Bible talks about being submissive to your husband because the Bible implies that your husband is submissive to the Lord. In fact, Ephesians, we'll read it later. Ephesians tells us that both believers are to be submissive to one another. And when the man is submissive to God, the woman is going to delight in being submissive to a man who's submissive to God. There's a chain of command. And it's been our experience over 30 years of ministry that women are looking for a godly man because they want to submit to a godly man. They want a godly man to come up and put his arm around her and say it's going to be okay or this or that. And she trusts him. It's not some chauvinistic weird thing. And he taught about that. And now he's teaching this about all of us collectively as a body of believers. We're to be submissive to one another. But notice the authority of it, or I should say the chronology of it. He says the younger ought to be submissive to the older. So mark it down, church. There's a pattern to this. There's a divine pattern to our willingness to follow. Am I a follower of Jesus? Yes. Then what's the pattern of that? What do I do? Give me my marching orders. And if you're young today, listen up. He says younger people, verse 5, submit yourselves to the elders. So this word younger, it simply means what you already know. It means one who is of a new self, meaning they're new believers, but it also means that they can be young in age. They can be new believers, which is of any age, and certainly young in their age, having a short time on earth. The word implies that they're not experienced the things of the Christian life. The ones that are just growing up, they've just entered in to following Christ and the gospel, and they're learning and they're eating up the word of God. And the Bible says for them to be submissive to their elders. And this is a sweet thing. Now, see, in our culture today, there's this rejection, this wholesale rejection. Your children are being taught. When I say children, you know, I'm talking about little ones all the way to your college kids. They're being taught that mom and dad, you don't need to listen to them. In fact, a lot of kids are being taught today, the only reason why you need your mom and dad is to pay the university's tuition so that the professors can keep getting paid to tell the kid how bad you are. Are you with me?
18: Yes.
15: That there's this movement in our culture to undermine the authority of parenthood. But it goes on beyond that, that old people are somehow, we don't need them. There was a movie, I forget the title, years ago when I was a little kid. And basically, you reached a certain age, and I guess in the movie, you take a pill and you die because you're not worth anything anymore. And the Bible says, listen, anybody, listen, I'm going to get myself in trouble. I was going to say, is anybody old in here? Is anybody not young in here? Is anybody over 50 in here? Raise your hand. You over 50? Okay. Oh, notice only men raise their hands. That's great. That's right. Only men in here are over 50. All the other women are 29. There's no doubt about it. All women here are 29. Listen, if you're over 50, there's this thing is, what do you know? What can you possibly know? Can I remind you, by the way, it's my generation that invented the iPhone and the iPad. Give me a break. We know something. But the point that he's making is those that are weathered in the Christian life, the elders, they can be people you can go and talk to. So I'm challenging this church from this moment on. I am asking, I need all young people today, 50 and under, to go to the 50s and over and challenge them. I'm dead serious. Let's please break the mold of us being divided and only coming together at church. We need young people to say, walk up to me, walk up to others, and say, hey, I see you're at church here. I see that you're an elder of mine. You're older than me. Tell me how to pray. Can you help me? Teach me how to pray. Teach me how to read the Bible. Wouldn't it be amazing if all of a sudden I could wave a Christian wand or rub a Christian lamp, and out would come this atmosphere of, no matter what, the young are going to ask the old how to do Christianity. You know what that would do? It would do this, the same thing a puppy does for an old dog. If you knew today that a young man or a young woman was going to walk up to you and say, excuse me, miss, ma'am, I'm 18 years old, I love Jesus, can you talk to me about how to be pure? Imagine if a young man walked up to a senior man and said, listen, I'm tempted by pornography. Can you help me how to get out of that world? I would love, and I'm grateful for the young men that come up to me, and I'm just so honored by this, for a young man to come up to me and say, Pastor Jack, can we have coffee? Can we sit? I'd like to learn how to study the Bible. Oh my goodness. But we need to be on guard for the good. Are you with me? We need to be willing to follow the Lord Jesus Christ, and it all begins with understanding that there's a divine pattern. The young should seek out the old, and the old should minister to the young. This is a family church. It's a great challenge. The word elder means exactly that. Not only one that is senior. It's, by the way, I like what I think it's John MacArthur or J. Vernon McGee that points out that it, the Bible implies that an old seasoned saint is an old seasoned saint. That it's not some old saint that's not seasoned. How long have you been a Christian? 80 years. Well, can you tell me about, no, I don't know the Bible very well, but I've been a believer for 80 years. That's not being seasoned. You're just old. An old believer ought to have all the answers. They've been in the Bible longer. They're saturated in it. It's dyed in the wool. Are you with me? What a healthy and beautiful thing that is. There's a divine pattern to this. And there's a great power. And it's all wrapped up into the landing point of humility. Young people need humility. Young people, it's funny. They know they don't know everything, but they act like they know everything. And when you go to tell them, hey, let me tell you something. A young person has a tendency to push back and basically act like, what can you teach me? Yet in reality, they're always searching. Young people are always searching. Why? Because they're hungry for truth. They're looking for the answers. But in that is pride. And I'm not just beating up the young people. I'm beating us all up. Pride. We'll see in this lesson this week and next week that the greatest threat to you and I is pride. Pride. It eats on us. Pride. And studying for this, I tell you, it was kind of disgusting, because at some point we'll talk about pride and humility, and you want to think that you're a humble person. But then the moment somebody comes up, what if somebody came up to you right now? What if somebody came up to Mike and said, Mike, that was a great devotion you gave. That was amazing. And if Mike goes like this, oh, you know what? I really blew it. Praise the Lord. In that, there's a false humility. Spurgeon points out that level of false humility is a grossest manifestation of pride. For somebody to say, oh, you know, downplaying, what are we really saying as a believer? We're saying, I was serving the Lord, I had his word open, I was giving the word of God, and people were blessed. And isn't it amazing that God uses people? Isn't it amazing, friend? Mike's response should have been, isn't it awesome that God uses people? Not this false humility, like, oh, really? Did it bless you? I wasn't sure. And all this. It's like, oh, shut up about that. But we're guilty of that. We all get all, you know, kind of a little bashful. That's pride. It's false humility. If you do something and it blesses somebody, tell them, isn't God awesome? God's great. We don't have to get into this little banter with emotions. And young people are prone to that, to where we don't need anybody helping us. But then when older people are often complimented or somehow recognized for what's been done, they don't give God the glory. I'm not going to mention a name. It was on a certain famous worldwide Christian television program. But when this preacher was getting ready to come on the air, he said, I want you to buy this teaching that I did in the land of Israel. I'm not kidding. It was the best teaching I've ever done, and you're going to want to get a copy of it. And then the voice comes on. If you'd like to receive so-and-so's teaching on humility, call us at 1-800. I'm not kidding. Lisa and I watched it and went, what? He's talking about how great his message was, and it was on humility. But he was putting himself up. There's a way for you and I to respond. There's a pattern of giving God the glory and telling people, man, isn't it amazing? God can use anybody. Hallelujah. Praise God. And move on from there. And the young people need to see this. And the old people need to do it. There's a beautiful picture that can be painted. But there's great power, believe it or not, in biblical or godly humility. God will honor it. He'll do that.
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22: News this hour from Town Hall. I'm Ron Taylor. President Trump says there will be a 3-day ceasefire in the war between Russia and Ukraine, along with an exchange of prisoners.
23: Posting on Truth Social Friday, Trump said the truce would last from Saturday to Monday, saying, quote, I am pleased to announce that there will be a 3-day ceasefire in the war between Russia and Ukraine. Russia had previously announced a 2-day unilateral ceasefire to mark its May 9th World War II victory day on Saturday. Ukraine previously stated that it, too, had offered a truce, but this had been ignored by Moscow. Trump also wrote, talks are continuing on ending the war, adding that we are getting closer and closer every day. Bill Alexander, Washington.
22: Officials are taking precautions in the wake of that hantavirus outbreak on a cruise ship that has killed 3 people. Dr. John Lowe says Americans from the MV Hondas will be heading to the National Quarantine Unit at the University of Nebraska Medical Center.
24: We are tracking that the ship that is in focus will arrive in the Canary Islands sometime Sunday, And at that point, we're aware that all of the passengers and crew will come off of the ship, and the passengers that are on that ship will be moved back to their home countries. So what we've been called on to do is to support the U.S. In bringing back a group of American citizens back to the U.S. safely and to ensure that they're safely monitored.
22: America's employers delivered a surprising 115,000 new jobs last month despite an economic shock from the Iran war. Hiring was better than the 65,000 that economists had expected, though it decelerated from the 185,000 jobs created in March. The unemployment rate remained low at 4.3%. The war hasn't affected the American job market so far. News and analysis at townhall.com.
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1: Your children are not your source of life. Don't find your strength from them. You're like, oh no, my kids fill me up. Yeah, give it a while. You will find out nothing sucks the life out of you faster than a child.
0: Pastor Ted Cunningham has some hope, encouragement, and laughter for busy parents today on Focus on the Family with your host, Jim Daly. Thanks for joining us. I'm John Fuller.
3: Well, John, we all love our kids, right?
0: Mm-hmm. Oh, totally,
3: but if
0: yes.
3: we expect them to be our source of joy and our reason for living, we're bound to be disappointed. Mm-hmm. Only God can truly fill our hearts that way. And that's the message Ted Cunningham wants to share with you today, especially if you're getting stressed out by all the details involved in parenting a child. Ted is going to encourage you to de-stress with laughter, and I know you'll get a kick out of his presentation. It's based on his book, A Love That Laughs, published by Focus on the Family.
0: Right, and you can get a copy of that book from us. The proceeds go right back into the ministry. When you do, look for A Love That Laughs at focusonthefamily.com/weekend. Well, Ted really is a favorite on this broadcast. He's so entertaining, and he's a comedian at heart. You can hear that. He's also a pastor at heart. He's the lead pastor at Woodland Hills Family Church in Branson, Missouri. With that, here's Ted Cunningham speaking at a Sparkle Women's Conference at River Valley Church in Minneapolis on Focus on the Family.
1: It is great to be here. There have been a lot of moments where we've been told to turn to our neighbor and say, and I really haven't been comfortable with any of them. I got to be honest with you. Turn to your neighbor and say, you know what she's feeling? I don't. I don't really know what's going on. Love y'all. It's so good to be. I'm like, what am I doing at a women's conference? And then it hit me. This theme is I'm going to focus on the last part, and she laughs without fear of the future. And we just heard that the sixth love language is working out. Wrong. No, I'm just, that's what I get it. It's my wife's love language, is working out, long walks. She walks me and the dog every night right before sunset. She wants me to live till 90. And I believe the sixth love language could also be laughter, the way we give and receive love. I just finished a book on laughter called A Love That Laughs, and we studied laughter for the last year. And I've been watching it in my wife. And my wife has a silent patriotic laugh, is what I call her laugh. When she finds something funny, she places her hand over her heart, leans forward, and nothing comes out. So, ladies, I'm glad you're laughing. Sometimes I go to churches that aren't used to laughter. That's why I love coming to River Valley. Y'all love to laugh. But I go to some churches, they don't laugh at all. And I'm like, ladies, let the laughter out. You hold it in, it turns to cellulite. I need you to let that laughter out. Don't hold it in. I believe the reason I am here today, I want to tell you who your source is and where you find your strength, but I also want to encourage you to lighten up. So as you start at the first part of Proverbs 31:25, which is where, when I got this verse and I got this theme, my heart leapt. I was so excited. I started to pencil some things down, and just I've been meditating on it for the past few months and asking the question, where does a woman find her strength, her hope, her confidence? Psalm 118 and verse 14 says, my power and strength come from the Lord, and he has saved me. Psalm 28:7 says, "The Lord is my strength and my shield. My heart trusts in him and he helps me. My heart leaps for joy and with my song I praise him." I wanted to tell you, he is your source of life today. He's your source of life. And be careful what you do with people, places, or things. Be very careful not to turn people, places, or things into your source of life. We say it around our home often. My source of life is Jesus, not you. I receive from him and pour out to you. What you receive from me should be the overflow of my relationship with the Lord. Your strength, your hope, your confidence, it's not an outward appearance. 1 Peter 3, verses 3 and 4, "Your beauty should not come from outward adornments, such as elaborate hairstyles and the wearing of gold, jewelry, or fine clothes." Is this prohibitive of that? No. It's saying, don't let that be your source, but it can be overflow. Don't let it be your source. Rather, it should be that of your inner self, the unfading beauty of a gentle and quiet spirit, which is of great worth in God's sight. Wear nice clothes. Wear makeup. That's not at all what this is teaching. It's saying it just shouldn't be your source of life. It's not money. 1 Timothy 6:17, "Command those who are rich in this present world not to be arrogant nor to put their hope in wealth, which is so uncertain, but to put their hope in God, who richly provides us with everything for our enjoyment." We lose strength and lack confidence when we turn the blessings of God into our source of life. And we start worshiping the blessings rather than the one who blessed us. Where is your source today? I want to talk to you in the time that we have remaining just about laughter as a barometer of strength. Laughter as a barometer of strength. Not perfection, but strength. Two other areas that you should never find yourself looking to as your source. Your source is not in your children. They're not your source of life. And some of you right now, your children have become an extension and you find your value in them. Vanity parenting uses the child's attributes and accomplishments to try to impress other people. Let your strength, let your confidence, let your hope, let your beauty come from that inner beauty of a gentle and quiet spirit. I have to talk to the moms for just a second because everything I do is marriage and parenting and I can't get away from it. Mom, you're stressing out over the non-essentials in parenting. And you need to know what the essentials are. And the essentials are, "Hear, O Israel, the Lord our God, the Lord is one. Love the Lord your God with all of your heart, soul, and strength." And impress these. These commandments are to be upon your heart. Impress them upon your children. Bring your children up in the discipline and instruction of the Lord. That's the essentials that we're going after. But I see parents today stressing over the non-essentials. Why? Mom, stressing over the non-essentials because the children have become the source. Your family's not perfect, and you're going to do okay. I'm going to show you a few things. Just give you an example of what I see parents stressing out over today. How about this one right here? Formula. Passionate people. You got to nurse as long as you can. Nursing didn't work for us with Corinne. She's like, "Thanks for sharing that with all the women of Minnesota, Dad." But it didn't. I'll never forget it. 6 weeks, her 6 week appointment, we went into the doctor and I'm sitting by Amy and he comes in, he's going over all of her charts. He starts looking at her head. Head's good. Length good. Gets to the weight chart. His back is turned to us. He's one of these doctors that doesn't have great bedside manner. And I'll never forget him saying these words. "Good night." What are you doing? Starving this baby? I look over at Amy, the tears start flowing. This is why it's so important. If you're not in a life group, a home group, a small group, if you don't have community, get in community, because that night we had home group. That night we had home group, and we're new parents trying to figure it out, and we ain't doing that well, and we're an emotional wreck. We're not sleeping well. Corinne's never slept a night, you know, in those first 6 weeks, and we're exhausted. We start telling all our struggles, and one older lady in our group gets up and she walks over to the kitchen. And I follow her. I said, "Excuse me." I said, "What are you doing?" She reaches up in the cabinet. She grabs that formula they give you free at the hospital. She puts it down and she starts making a bottle. And I go, whoa. "Hey, what are you doing?" Because I've read all the books. Right? I know what the books say. And there's somebody in here right now real passionate about it. "Ooh, I hope he's not giving a message that formula's okay." That's the whole point I'm trying to make. And I got really all up in arms with this lady. I go, you can't give her formula. She goes, you give me one good reason why I can't give Corinne formula right now. I said, well, first of all, I don't want her going to community college. That's where I'll start with the whole thing. That usually gets about 75% lap, and I'll explain to you why. 25% are super right now. You're stressed. I think your kids are going to be fine. Lighten up, Mom. Focus on the essentials. Let go of the non-essentials a little bit. Your children are not your source of life. Don't find your strength from them. You're like, oh no, my kids fill me up. Yeah, give it a while. You will find out nothing sucks the life out of you faster. than a child. How about this one? Oh, let's keep going there since we're having so much fun. Oh, a binky? No, you did not give your daughter a binky. We did. Till she was 2 and a half. Sure, she can't pronounce her S's. But she has nailed the other 25 letters. I need you to know that. She's got them down. Let's keep going. How about this? The family bed. I hear people get online debating everything. Oh, you shouldn't do that. You should. I'm for eradicating the kid-centered home. But I want to explain something right now to every mom in here. And this is serious. This is not a punchline right here. You are under no obligation to explain or defend your parenting choices. None. I'm over there. I hate all my Facebook friends. I hate them all. They're all of their father, the devil, and children of darkness. I can't stand them. If you have the family bed and somebody go, oh, it's gonna, now look at all those kids, the dog, the cat. I have no idea how they had so many kids, but if that's your choice, no one's here to tell you otherwise. Oh, then this one stresses parents out, the school picture, right? What school? Public, private, home, Christian? You're under no obligation to explain or defend your choices. The bus. I'm seeing parents today stress over the bus. Do we send our kids on the bus? I grew up on the bus. How many of you grew up on a bus? I want you, those of you stressing about this decision right now, I want you to look around. I do, because I'm going to ask this question. You're going to be shocked at how many hands go up. How many of you remember back in the day, bus drivers kicking unruly kids off the bus in the middle of the route? I'm in Minnesota now. It's 10 below zero. Get off the bus. We did, though. If you met, listen, the bus driver would drop you off a mile and a half from home. I grew up in the cornfields of Illinois. I remember getting dropped off. And you'd see our line going through the cornfields to get home. So long as you stayed out in front of the combine, you were fine. But we all survived.
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1: How many of you remember when your mom couldn't figure out which of your siblings was at fault, so she just spanked all of you? How many of you remember that? Yeah. Those were good days. How many remember when your mom sent you upstairs to wait for your spanking? That was worse than the spanking. How many remember when mom sent you upstairs to wait for your spanking, then forgot she sent you upstairs to wait for your spanking? You and your brother are like, do we tell her? Do we need to remind her what we're doing up here? I had a brother 4 years old and he totally stubborn. He'd sit on his side of the bed. Oh, dad ain't going to break me. Mom ain't going to break me. I'm like, are you kidding? I'm screaming on the backswing. Let's see how quick we can do this, but we've already enjoyed laughter. Again, understanding that laughter is a barometer of strength. Have you ever gotten to the end of the day and you're like, I haven't laughed once today? Is it a sign I need to find a way to laugh, or do I need to take a deeper look? What's going on that I'm so stressed, that I'm so focused on all of these, what I'm going to say, non-essentials, that I need to get back to it? And so I want to just share that. I know this seems like a lot, but I think we got time to plow through it. I have a chapter in the book called 38 Benefits of Laughter, and I want to give you 42 of them before we go to lunch. No, I ain't keeping you from lunch, but I'd like to give you 15 of them, because Proverbs 17:22 says, a cheerful heart is good medicine. And we've been taking that medicine since this day began. I've been laughing since I walked through the doors at 8. I got to tell you something. Laughter is a great way to know, where am I right now? With strength, with confidence, with hope. It's a great barometer. Number one, laughter is therapy. It's therapy. We've been taking some of this today. Pastor Chuck Swindoll says, laugh out loud. It helps flush out the nervous system. Laughter is the most beautiful and beneficial therapy God ever granted humanity. Laugh. Number two, humor helps us learn and hope opens us up for the truth. I always love telling people, yes, laughter is a medicine, but it also helps other medicines go down. And sometimes I get criticized, you use too much laughter, too much humor when you preach. I said, yeah, but if you just would pay attention, while you're laughing, I'm cramming truth down your throat. And I do it Sunday after Sunday. Three, humor helps us cope. A person without a sense of humor is like a wagon without springs. It is jolted by every pebble in the road. Good humor makes all things tolerable. Henry Ward Beecher. I love the fourth one. Laughter is free. No memberships, no subscriptions. Number five, when we laugh, we breathe in oxygen-rich air. Dr. Sophie Scott, neuroscientist, I've been studying her for the last couple of years. I've been studying her research. That sounded really weird the way that came out. Laughter is a deep breath, figuratively and literally. When you laugh, your rib cage expands and contracts more rapidly than it does when you breathe or talk. And that leads to the sixth one, laughing burns calories. I just to make a point, when Julia started talking, I looked at my calorie count. By the end of her talk, this is true. I was sitting there. We were sitting there. I burned 43 calories during her talk. According to Vanderbilt University, you can shed 40 calories with 10 to 15 minutes of laughter. So laugh and put away the jogging suit. That's what I say. Put away the jogging suit. Number seven, laughter reduces tension throughout your entire body. Laughter reduces tension throughout your entire body. I do date night comedy events around the country, and my favorite comment to hear when people walk out is, my face hurts or my side hurts. I can't remember the last time we laughed 3 to 5 laughs per minute, and you really are exhausted at the end of the time. If you ever watch comedy specials, that's why they only go 1.05 or 1.10. You'll rarely see a comedy show go to 1.15 or 1.20 because you just don't have any more laughs in you. You're exhausted. That's a good thing, to exhaust yourself with laughter. Here's my favorite one. Number eight, your body can't tell the difference between fake and real laughter. Your mind can, but your body can't. So if you're not feeling it, fake it. So that's an important lesson for wives, okay? I I don't know where your mind just went with that, but I'm talking about laughter. The next time your husband tells a joke that ain't funny, fake it. Go home from this. He says something funny or does something funny,

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3: Brad Pitt, you don't need the body of The Rock, and you don't need the confidence of Tony Stark. Okay? You need a paycheck and a couple of jokes. A paycheck and laughter is great for relationship and chemistry. 12, laughter humanizes me. Laughter is a shake of the head acknowledging, I can't believe I just said that. I can't believe I just did that. Ethel Barrymore said, you grow up the day you have your first real laugh at yourself. Pastor Mark Batterson says that the happiest and healthiest people in the world are the people who laugh at themselves the most. You've got to take God seriously, but you can't take yourself seriously. Honestly, I think we are grossly underestimating God's sense of humor. I believe the chief end of man is to glorify God and enjoy him forever. We tend to ignore the second half. Maybe we need to take fun more seriously. Three more. 13, laughter pleases God. Randy Alcorn says, laughter is not only human, it's explicitly biblical and pleasing to God. It's therefore inconceivable to think that Jesus didn't laugh. Laughter ministers to others. The best way to cheer yourself is to try to cheer someone else up, Mark Twain. And it's one of the things I love to do when I go into a hospital. I've visited folks from our church in hospice care. And their spouse says, Ted, we're so glad you're here. You need to make him laugh. Let's just have fun together. And there have been plenty of people in their final days where we just stood around, we sat around, we told stories, and we laughed, enjoying the fellowship of one another. The last one, laughter reminds us of the hope of heaven. I like what Randy Alcorn says. Jesus says, blessed are those who weep now, for you shall laugh. In context, he's talking about people having great reward in heaven. In other words, he's saying, you will laugh in heaven. Surely Jesus will join in the laughter and be a source of much of it. And when Jesus laughs, it's always the laughter of both God and man. One of the criticisms our church receives in Branson, and one of the reasons people will say they stay away from our church, is because there's too many people and too much laughter. To which we say, you're probably not going to like heaven. Heaven's going to be a pretty rough place for you. Martin Luther actually put it this way, if they don't allow laughter in heaven, then I don't want to go there. If the earth is fit for laughter, then surely heaven is filled with it. Heaven is the birthplace of laughter. If I can just encourage you with this last image, it's on my phone. It's my alarm section. 3:40 was to get to Minnesota. But 5:22 in military time, 17:22, which is a reminder of Proverbs 17:22. Let that alarm go off. And just ask yourself the question, did I even laugh today? How much laughter? What was my conflict to laughter ratio? A.W. Tozer said the people of God ought to be the happiest people in all the wide world. The Christian owes it to the world to be supernaturally joyful. Philippians 4:4, rejoice in the Lord always. I will say it again, rejoice. Thank you, Sparkle, for allowing me to share a little bit with you this morning. Love you all very much.
4: Ted Cunningham on today's episode of Focus on the Family. And with Mother's Day coming up on Sunday, I'd say this message was well-timed, don't you think, Jim?
5: That is great timing. And we want to wish all the moms in our audience a happy and blessed Mother's Day. Moms, you really are special. And, you know, I have a lot of great memories of my mom, even though I lost her when I was only 9. And I especially remember her great sense of humor. She really loved to laugh, and it just lifted the entire family. It makes me smile just thinking about

0: And as Ted pointed out, laughter is something that we all need in our lives. And I'd encourage you to get a copy of his book, A Love That Laughs, published by Focus on the Family. 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It's the consistency that really helps us month to month. 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And when you get in touch, ask about how to get a copy of A Love That Laughs.
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1: What if this was happening in your marriage? You thought you married the right person, the perfect person. But over time, you began to notice some serious flaws, and your spouse isn't as kind and loving as they used to be. There's a lot of blame going on in your relationship, and you never really discuss tough issues because that's only going to lead to more conflict, and you didn't sign up for that. This is not what you wanted. You wonder out loud, did I make a mistake? And you don't say the words out loud, but you're thinking, my spouse is a jerk. But what if there's something much, much bigger going on? It might be possible that Satan is attacking your marriage and you're experiencing spiritual warfare. That's what we're exploring today on Focus on the Family with Jim Daly. Thanks for joining us. I'm John Fuller.
0: John, this is one topic we should probably address more often because there's a lot of confusion and maybe even some misdirection in our culture today about what demonic forces and spiritual warfare are all about. It's not a vocabulary even well used within the church. It's, you know, outside of the things we want to talk about. But popular movies and TV shows have given us a warped view of Satan and the evil that he perpetuates. Many people don't know what to believe anymore. And as Christians, we know the Bible takes spiritual warfare very seriously. Ephesians 6 reminds us that we wrestle against cosmic powers and spiritual forces of evil. It's pretty straightforward. Mm-hmm. And in 1 Peter 5, the word compares Satan to a roaring lion that's seeking someone to devour.
1: And it seems, unfortunately, that that middle ground you're talking about, that balance, is so difficult because there are some believers that would totally write off Satan's involvement in our day-to-day lives, and then there are others who seem to find demons under every bush and under every problem they experience.
0: Well, that's why I'm excited about today's program, because our guests have studied this topic, they apply it to their work, their ministry. They see it, they know it, and I think we're going to learn a lot today.
1: And our guests are Dr. Tim Muehlhoff and his wife, Noreen. And Dr. Muehlhoff is the senior director of Biola University's Winsome Conviction Academy. He's also an author and podcast host. Noreen is the associate director of chapel programs at Biola. And together they frequently speak at marriage conferences. Now today we're going to focus on a book that Tim wrote called Defending Your Marriage, The Reality of Spiritual Battle.
0: Tim and Noreen, welcome to Focus on the Family.
3: Thanks so much. We're so glad to be here.
0: Explain why we Christians can be kind of clueless about spiritual warfare today. What's happening in our ability to discern? That's really what it is, a lack of discernment.
4: I think it has to do with what comes to mind when I say the demonic. I think most people are like, wow, the demonic. I'm immediately thinking to the top movies on Netflix, right? The Conjuring, Paranormal Experience, where people are getting dragged across a room, a person is levitating, speaking in guttural Latin voices. And so you look at that and you go, ah, I don't want to have any part of that. That is not something I want to dabble in. I think that's Hollywood at its worst. So I don't deal with it, right? If that's my idea of the demonic, then I'm staying a mile away from it.
3: Right, and that it's something that happens elsewhere. Like maybe you hear about in Africa or in Asia, but it doesn't happen in the U.S. or it doesn't happen in the West. And so we can dismiss it as something that happened in the past or in another location, but it doesn't happen locally and within our own families.
0: Well, you've raised that. That is a question that I will hear occasionally. What's the answer to that question? Do we see it in a different form, or what is the answer to that question?
4: Well, I think I did relief work in Africa in the Mathari Valley, one of the poorest regions of Africa. And when we would go out, Simon Zeremakinga would gather us all together and he would pray warfare prayers. And I had never heard of one before. Warfare prayer was simply, we know we are sending out these dear workers out into a spiritual battlefield, and God protect them, and Satan, listen to me when I say this, you are not to touch them. They are God's children, we send them out in God's power, you are not to touch them, and we pray this in the power of Jesus' name. Now, go. And first time, I was the team leader, so I'm driving out going, oh my gosh, what was that? Like, I'm going to be spiritually attacked, not even knowing what that would look like not having a concept of what that would look like. And so I want to say it's more in the West that we struggle with this. Other parts of the world in different locations, they take it very seriously. And so when I started to research the book, I started to reread the Gospels and then started to read what other notable Christian authors would say about this. Here's the number one fact that blew me away, and I thought, boy, I might need to write on this. So according to some New Testament scholars, 25% of everything Jesus had to say had to do with the demonic. So I say to my students at Biola University, imagine taking 25% of everything Jesus said and just setting it aside, not paying attention to it. I'm going to pay attention to the 75%. And my students are like, well, what's the 25%? I said, it has to do with demons and the demonic and spiritual battle.
0: Mm-hmm. Yeah. And of course, you've written this book, Defending Your Marriage. So you're taking this in the context of marriage. And I appreciate that. I think, you know, what I've observed is our inability to recognize it. I think that's what happens in the West. Like you said, they're far more attuned to spiritual battles in other parts of the world. I've had the privilege to travel as well, so I've seen it. And it's almost like I think Satan's pleased with the fact that he keeps us just, I guess, disengaged with it.
4: Oh,
0: you know, we just modernize everything. We don't see it. But in that context of marriage in particular, why do you think it's a target for Satan, and why is he trying to accomplish the breaking of marriage?
3: Mm-hmm. Yeah. I mean, the value of marriage is the first thing that comes to mind for me. I mean, we have the scriptures begin with a marriage. It's Adam and Eve. It's an important institution. It reflects the image of God himself. And so wouldn't it make sense if Satan wants to attack God that he would attack the thing that reflects his image? And so to me, it makes sense that this would be an object of attack.
0: Yeah. Hey, let me deepen this a little bit, because I think the two of you had an experience. You were going to a marriage seminar, and this is how it typically happens. I mean, Jean and I will feel this at times, especially if I'm going to speak on marriage. All of a sudden, things are just not right at home. Mm-hmm. I mean, I irritate her, she irritates me. It's kind of odd. It like comes out of left field. And sometimes we might overplay that. I don't know, but I want your input. At other times, I'm going, oh my goodness, this is a spiritual battle. Mm-hmm. He's attacking us right now. And stop and pray and do the things that we need to do to remedy that. But what is that balance, if we could take our Western goggles off, to recognize it's a satanic attack in our marriage versus it's our triggers?
4: So going back to the first marriage, right, which mm-hmm. you pointed out in Genesis. Well, if you take a look at how the serpent attacks Adam and Eve, What's great about teaching at a Christian university, you've got some really smart professors.
0: Yeah.
4: So you get to walk over to them and you get to say, okay, so when it's said that the serpent was more crafty than any beast of the field, like in Hebrew, what does crafty mean? It means subtle.
0: Hmm.
4: So imagine the serpent walking right up to Eve and saying, Eve, on three, rebel against God.
0: Okay? It wouldn't have happened.
4: No, wouldn't have happened. Eve would have turned and looked at him and said, no, of course not. There's no reason to rebel. But then he comes as a serpent. And we know in Near Eastern times, serpents were these glowing things, these shiny things. I mean, don't equate them how we view snakes. We view snakes now after the fall as things to be worried about. Eve would have had no reason to be suspicious of the snake.
0: Mm.
4: And now the snake talks. Well, oh, that's interesting. I didn't know snakes talks, but she is under no threat whatsoever. And then he starts to work in very subtle ways. So now shift to this, what happened when we were leaving for a family life marriage conference. I have a wonderful wife who is truly the Mr. Fix-It in our marriage. Mm-hmm. She is, are you nodding? Oh, this is radio. Nobody can see you. This is good. Nobody can see you.
5: Well, we have YouTube. Oh.
0: Your head.
4: Thank you. Yeah. Let me tell you a funny joke. When we first got married, a friend wanted to put a basketball hoop up on our garage because we have three boys.
0: And nice
4: I wanted to
0: friend.
4: Shoot. Yeah. Oh, great friend.
3: Great friend.
4: He walks over and he goes, okay, grab your tools. Let's go do it. I literally walked out with a do-it-herself toolkit.
3: That's mine.
4: That is all I had. And each was a lavender handle. And so I open it. My friend looks at me and he says two things. One, you are not a man. And two, we can't do that job. We can't do that with these tools. Okay. So we have no tools. Noreen has noticed for a couple of days that there's a leak happening beneath our faucet. And then she makes a tactical mistake of saying, honey, can you look at it?
0: Yeah.
4: And I'm like, sure. So now you know what it's like leaving for LAX. It is, we're going to leave. We're leaving 5 days before the flight to LAX is like craziness. And Noreen opens it. We're literally leaving in 5 minutes and the leak is happening. Now, no kids. That leak could potentially go all weekend, but we have no time. We got to get to LAX. We can't be late to the marriage conference. So now we get into the car and there's just tension. There's silence between us. Mm-hmm. And you're kind of thinking what? You're thinking,
3: I'm thinking, why didn't you take care of the leak? What we realized was it was a pattern exactly what you were talking about, that irritability, the crankiness, the why does it seem like every time we go away, kids get sick, things in the house break, we end up, bickering with one another. And then we stepped back and said, perhaps there's something else.
0: Yeah.
3: At bay. And I think, the way you worded the question even to say, is it our, pushing our triggers, or is it spiritual battle? And what I would like to say is it doesn't have to be one or the other and that it can be both.
0: Well, oftentimes the Christian vernacular, we talk about our flesh and then Satan, mm-hmm. and they tend to work in tandem. So to your point, our flesh usually moves in a direction that's satanic, I would say, that is against God.
4: Yeah.
0: And we don't need to differentiate, really. It's just
3: no, and he takes advantage. Evil. He takes advantage of our weaknesses. He takes advantage of our sin. So when we open ourselves to those kind of things, it gives him then the opportunity to get the foothold and exasperate, accelerate, throw fuel on the fire.
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0: Noreen, I want to come back your direction because you mentioned something that we didn't explore, and that is this idea of a foothold for Satan.
3: Mm-hmm.
0: Mm-hmm. I think it's really important because I think especially in marriage, we don't stop and really understand how often we're doing that. And it's in our bickering, our verbal spats, our battles. Describe what a foothold is for Satan to get in between you and your spouse and what damage can be done because of it.
3: Sure. Well, you know, a foothold is anything that gives somebody a position of power and influence. So when we talk about Satan having a foothold, and this is, you know, coming from Ephesians 4, it allows him to enter in. He has access. And from there can, like I said, throw fuel on the fire and exaggerate and make things worse even. So when we talk about a foothold, it can be even using that the verse, you know, do not let the sun go down on your anger, to not give Satan a foothold. So when we, and for us, that doesn't mean like we have to resolve conflict before the sun goes down. Like it's not a literal, but it means we're not going to let it fester.
0: Right.
3: We're not going to let it take hold, because we know that anger in and of itself is not sin, but how we handle that anger and how we respond. So if there's anger between us, if there's frustration, or if, like we were talking about, the very strengths that Tim has, if I find them starting to become annoying, that's a cue to me, like, what's going on? Mm. Why is this thing that used to be so attractive so frustrating right now? And what I want to do is I want to justify it and say it's because of him, rather than saying, why has my perspective changed? What's at work? And have I allowed Satan some access to dwell on things? Am I holding things? Am I letting bitterness cement and letting those thoughts, not holding those thoughts captive to Christ, but allowing them to develop in ways that are going to continue to drive a larger wedge in our relationship rather than bringing us back together?
0: And you thought it was just a fan.
3: Yeah. Right,
0: I want some cool air. No, right. It's much more than that.
3: It's never what you think it is. Yeah.
0: Tim, you also write in your book about C.S. Lewis and the Screwtape Letters, which is one of our favorites here at Focus. We did a radio theater on that. It's brilliant. We have some great BBC voice actors in that. It's one of the best, I think, that we did. But
5: that's great.
0: We love the Screwtape Letters. Yeah. How did that connect for you?
4: Well, we love the Screwtape Letters as well.
3: Absolutely.
4: We got a chance to see it performed as well. It was awesome. It showed me the subtlety of it.
3: Right.
4: Lewis is in the fine moments. It's a demon working on a person for years, getting an attitude. I remember the old lady who her tea just had to be just right. And she would say, I'm not a picky person. Oh, no, I'm not a picky person. But could I have my tea just a little bit? And Lewis goes on forever because she is now not willing to accommodate anything other than what she wants. And she would never admit to that. She would say, I just like a good cup of tea. Can a woman just have a good cup of tea? And the demon is causing her to be inflexible. And that then would be used somewhere else. With children, a church person, but the inflexibility is a great quality. So when I started to read Lewis, I realized maybe the demons that are working on me, it is such small things that I don't even notice this is spiritual attack and he is setting a trap for me.
3: Mm-hmm. Which goes back to the craftiness.
4: Yeah.
3: That's
4: yeah.
3: what I think. You know, the whole Screwtape Letters is such a great example. It's a creative envisioning of just how crafty, it's subtle, it's little steps that we allow to happen, and then you end up where you're too fussy about your tea, and then that leads into everything, you know, being fussy about everything.
0: Right, and the mastery of Screwtape Letters is from the perspective of Satan and his demons and how they're going to manipulate these people.
3: And
0: that's what makes it so brilliant, actually. When we look at those weapons, we've talked a lot about the other guy's weapons. Well, we got some weapons, too.
4: Mm-hmm.
0: And one of the things that you talk about in the marriage relationship is the weapon of community.
4: Mm.
0: And I'm speaking weapon as a positive thing.
3: Right.
0: You know, our weapons don't line up with the other guy's weapons. Ours is love, joy, peace, goodness, kindness, mercy. Community could be perceived in there. You know, relationship, we're made for relationship. The other guy's envy, strife, jealousy, all the ugly side of humanity. So speak to the issue of community and why is that important for married couples particularly?
3: Well, I think one of the strategies of the enemy can be isolation.
4: Mm-hmm.
3: And so when you're in community, that's the antidote to isolation. And even if you're just isolated together as a couple, and you don't have anybody encouraging you. You don't have outside eyes on you saying like, hey, you look like you're struggling. Can we help? Or you don't have other couples who are saying, we struggle with that too. You can begin to look at your marriage and go, we're losers. Something's wrong with us. This isn't working. He's the wrong person. I'm the wrong person. You come up with all these, again, lies that if you're not in community, those lies can take root and you begin to believe them and you make decisions based on those lies. And I think community can be that speed bump to letting those lies become embedded and then taking action on those.
0: Yeah. You mentioned community, but I think we're so illiterate nowadays, if I could say it that way, that I'm not sure that we actually know what to do in community. Yeah. What you're talking about being in community and being believers in community particularly is understanding the weapons of our warfare. And you even, I think, relate that to Ephesians 6,
3: right,
0: which is the spiritual weapons that we possess and the defensive armor that we have.
4: Absolutely.
0: Talk about that component and how we need to apply those things.
4: So here's the cool thing when we're at a university with people who study a book their entire life. I mean, think about that. So we have a gentleman at Biola, Dr. Clint Arnold, who has studied Ephesians his entire life. So I bought him many coffees with a legal pad, just writing like a mad person. He said two things I will never forget. He said, you have to remind people it was a letter. We added the verses and chapter breaks just for easy reference, but it was a letter. So if you read the letter, his point is as clear as a bell. He's talking about in Ephesians 5 about marriage, and it bleeds seamlessly into armor, the spiritual breastplate of righteousness, right? Shodding our feet with the gospel of peace and things like that. But in the letter, it is one continuous thought, meaning if you're going to do this thing called Christian marriage, you better get dressed because the battle's at your feet, spiritual battle. But then he made a point, but what made the Roman army so effective? Two things made the Roman army so effective. One was their shoes. They were the first to put spikes in their shoes. So they could run up mountains, but when they stuck their foot in the ground, you're not pushing them off that ground. But they also locked arms with each other and knocked knees. The Persians could not move them off a spot. So the point that we make in the book is, if you were to say to Paul, is spiritual battle just one Roman soldier? Is that the metaphor I'm trying to use? He would go, oh, no, not the soldier, the cohort. It's the group of Roman soldiers that were so powerful. So I think Paul is even there subtly saying, listen, families, marriages, one Roman soldier going against Persians would get obliterated, but a Roman cohort coming together is not going to be moved off that mark. And so first thing we did, we got to Biola University, we pulled together a marriage group. And we've had this group for now 16 years, and it's just life-giving because you were talking about isolation, Noreen. You can just feel like you're the loser family that has a wayward teenager. You're the loser family that is having a really hard time resolving this issue. And that gets rid of all of it. When another couple that you respect goes, are you kidding me? Our teenagers, we were going to ship them off. We didn't know what to do with these kids. I think Satan loses a great piece of ammunition there because it's like, you're not alone. This is normal. And then Satan can't use it anymore because you normalized it. So you got to have that cohort with you. And I get that it's frustrating and people don't know how to do it. And so I say grab one or two couples and say, let's read a marriage book. Let's read a Mealhoff book. I'm thinking out loud.
0: You're thinking in the right direction.
4: I'm thinking
0: Let me end here because our time is done. But it's something I often say, that our marriages are a testimony to non-believers who are watching us particularly. And I think when you're in ministry, like I am, like you are, it's even magnified more so. And I think in that way, sometimes we'll get maybe even more spiritual battle because if he can take us down, he wins a big, you know, big feather. How in that context do we get up every morning as a married couple, remembering that our marriages are seen by our family members, by those in church, by the people we work with, etc.? Is that important to even keep in mind?
3: I think it is important to keep in mind, but for me, the most important thing is that what people see in our marriage is a reflection of what's really there and what's in my heart individually, what's in Tim's heart individually, what's in our heart as a couple. Because what I wouldn't want to do, and I think the danger can be especially for couples in ministry or couples that are, you know, in the public, is that you begin to put on an external what you think it should look like, even though, and then the internal begins to crumble. So as we get up every morning, we are aware of that, of, you know, that people may be watching, people are making decisions based on what they see. But the important thing is not what they see, it's what's in our hearts that's creating what they see.
0: That's one reason I'm actually really excited about the next generation, because I think they comprehend authenticity better than the previous generation, if I could say it that way. And, it, you know, of course, that's a blanket statement. I get that. But we tended to project perfection and not live up to it, rather than project brokenness and live that so that other people could come into relationship with Christ. And I think that's what the Lord clearly says. When you're low, I am lifted up. I mean, when you're broken, He's lifted up. And that's the story. That's the power of the gospel. Not that I'm so good, I'm doing it well. This isn't like a math test we're taking. Yeah. And I'm an A student, didn't miss any answers. Yeah. No, this is about our need for Him in every aspect of our life. And I hope that's where not only Christian leadership goes, but the entire church goes, because I think that's the secret to moving forward in a better direction. That's the ingredients of revival.
4: Mm. And it's going to be the groups again. The group keeps us grounded. Our marriage group keeps us grounded. Because if you start to be high and mighty, you can't do that with other PhDs. And they're like, stop it, stop it. That really helps us stay grounded.
3: Well, yeah, because they see you're living out, when they see us living out our daily life, we can't be blowing smoke. Right. Because they're going to recognize that.
1: And that's how we concluded our conversation with Dr. Tim Muehlhoff and his wife, Noreen, on today's episode of Focus on the Family with Jim Daly. We were reviewing a book written by Tim called Defending Your Marriage, The Reality of Spiritual Battle. And the Muehlhoffs have really provided some great content here in terms of reframing how our faith and conflict can kind of intersect in marriage and why we need God's power to extend grace and forgiveness to our spouse.
0: That is also true. And John, it seems so difficult all at the same time. But what an excellent book. And we certainly want to recommend that you get a copy. It's one of many resources we have for husbands and wives to accomplish the goal of being deeper spiritually and being able to have a healthier marriage because of it. We also have our Reactive Cycle Assessment, which is an online tool designed to help you and your spouse identify those trigger points that can lead to conflict. And it only takes a few minutes to do, and it will really give you some great insights. This free resource will enable you to navigate challenging conversations and build a stronger marriage. And we all said amen. Mm-hmm. Of course, we also have our counseling team. And if you'd like some Bible-based insight and encouragement about whatever issues you're facing in life, let us connect you with one of our caring Christian counselors. Again, it's all free, and thanks to the donors that support the ministry.
1: 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I'm John Fuller, inviting you back as we once again help you and your family thrive in Christ.
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8: History was made on today's date. 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
9: Mothers were officially honored this day, May 9, 1914, with the first National Mother's Day Proclamation, signed by President Woodrow Wilson. 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This was due to the lifelong efforts of Anna Jarvis, the daughter of a Methodist minister in West Virginia. She organized Mother's Day work clubs to care for wounded Civil War soldiers, both Union and Confederate, raised money for medicine, inspected bottled milk, improved sanitation, and hired women to care for families where mothers suffered from tuberculosis.
8: This has been an American Minute with Bill Federer. 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

0: Depending on where you are in the world, you might recognize leaders of various religions. Jewish elders in the old city of Jerusalem, a Hindu holy man chanting on the banks of the Ganges, a Muslim mullah leading prayers in a mosque in Iraq, or Buddhist monks in their saffron-colored robes in Tibet. But what about Christians? How are they supposed to be identified? Jesus Christ said, "By this all will know that you are my disciples if you have love for one another." When Christians leave home each day, they are to be clothed in love for all the world to see. This is David Jeremiah, encouraging you to get on the road to new life. Discover God's love on Route 66.
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5: Use this hour from Town Hall. I'm Ron Taylor. It's a setback for Democrats in Virginia.
6: The Virginia Supreme Court has struck down a Democratic congressional redistricting plan that had won voter approval. The court's 4-3 decision marked a major setback for Democrats in a nationwide redistricting battle with Republicans ahead of the midterm elections. The plan, approved in April by voters, could have helped Democrats win up to 4 additional U.S. House seats. But the court said state lawmakers violated procedural requirements when referring the plan to the ballot. A recent U.S. Supreme Court ruling that weakened the Voting Rights Act has been used by Republicans in several southern states to try to eliminate congressional districts held by Black Democratic lawmakers. I'm Haya Panjwani.
5: President Trump says U.S. forces again showed their superiority, responding to Iranian fast boat attacks in the Strait of Hormuz.
7: You probably heard we took our 3 destroyers and we rammed them through some pretty big stuff today, and the destroyers weren't hurt in any way. The people weren't hurt, but they were firing at us, so we were firing back at them.
5: The president also told reporters in Washington that the ceasefire was holding despite the violence. Secretary of State Marco Rubio says European allies must move beyond rhetoric and take concrete action against Iran.
8: The fundamental question every country, not Italy, every country needs to ask themselves is, are you going to normalize a country claiming to control an international waterway? Because if you normalize that, you've set a precedent that's going to get repeated in a dozen other places. And if the answer is no, we don't want to normalize it, then you better have something more than just strongly worded statements to back it up.
5: A hot virus outbreak on a cruise ship in the Atlantic Ocean has sparked fear among Spanish passengers, not from illness, but from potential stigma upon returning home. Sensational news and memes have fueled anxiety, with many joking online about the ship being sunk. News and analysis at townhall.com.
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5: One of women's basketball's most decorated players is adding a unique honor to her high-flying resume.
11: Basketball Hall of Famer, 4-time WNBA champion, 5-time Olympic gold medalist, and now State Bird. Sue Bird will soon have the title of Connecticut State Bird. That's according to a bill approved this week by the Connecticut legislature and headed to Governor Ned Lamont's desk for his expected signature. She'll share the State Bird title with the American Robin starting next year. The Syosset, New York native is beloved in the Constitution State. She led UConn to national titles in 2002 and won 4 WNBA titles with the Seattle Storm before retiring in 2022. I'm Gethin Kulbaugh.
5: The New York Jets and running back Breece Hall have agreed on a 3-year contract extension worth $45.
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16: Welcome to This Week on Capitol Hill, your insider's guide to the story shaping Washington and the world. I'm Tony Perkins.
17: 2 weeks ago, Obama was applauding Virginia for redrawing their maps to eliminate Republicans, and yet he was in shock and very critical when Louisiana is now going to draw its map to elect more Republicans. It's time for the Democrats to stop being such hypocrites and finally have everybody across the country to stop using race as a reason to draw congressional lines.
16: How was Texas Governor Greg Abbott reacting to last week's landmark Supreme Court ruling that Louisiana's congressional map, drawn with race as a primary factor, was unconstitutional? Now, Louisiana and several other states are moving to redraw their congressional districts, a shift that could have significant political implications heading into November. Louisiana Governor Jeff Landry will join us with more. And are we any closer to a deal with Iran or further from one?
18: We're in good shape. And now we're doing well. Now we have to get what we have to get. If we don't do that, we'll have to go a big step further. But with that being said, they want to make a deal. We've had very good talks over the last 24 hours, and it's very possible that we'll make a deal.
16: That was President Trump earlier in the week. We'll talk with Ambassador John Bolton, former National Security Advisor to President Trump, for his perspective on where negotiations stand and what it means for U.S. policy. House Speaker Mike Johnson will also be here with his reaction to this week's primary results out of Indiana, Ohio, and Michigan. Plus, the Supreme Court is set to consider a major case next week involving abortion by mail. We'll break down what's at stake. All of that and more coming up on this week's edition of This Week on Capitol Hill.
19: Today's edition of This Week on Capitol Hill is being presented by AARP.
16: The first wave of primary elections took place this week across Indiana, Ohio, and Michigan. The results suggest Republicans remain competitive, even as economic concerns continue to dominate voter priorities. Joining us now to unpack it all is Washington Stand reporter Casey Harper. Casey, welcome back to This Week on Capitol Hill.
20: Thanks, Tony.
16: So what are the key takeaways from this first wave of primary results?
20: Sure. There's a few that we can take away from this. And you mentioned one that, you know, Republicans by no means are crashing and burning right now, which many Democrat doomsdayers are saying. And there is sort of a nervous fear among Republicans about that because it is a midterm election with a Republican president. And it's whether Republican or Democrat in the White House, we've seen a pattern of midterms being tough for the incumbent party. You remember the Tea Party during President Obama's first term was really disastrous for him. So there's some nervousness about that. But a couple things that stood out to me. Senator Sherrod Brown is a popular Democrat who has a pretty good chance against Senator John Husted. Brown is popular in the state, even though Ohio is leaned red. And Husted is sort of an unknown a little more. He's never faced voters. He was put in office after Vice President J.D. Vance went to the White House. And so I think that is a big question mark. There's probably going to be a lot of money poured into that race where Democrats are going to be hopeful they can pick up a seat. We can also talk about redistricting, but what I'm hearing from a lot of Republicans and my sources in the Republican campaign world is they're really excited about these Indiana results. They say that, you know, the president, President Trump endorsed several challengers to incumbents and did very well. And there's no doubt about that. The president's candidates did probably overperform expectations. I would put a little asterisk on that, Tony, which is they really outspent those incumbents pretty heavily. Over $8 million spent in these races. And you know that that is a lot of money spent in a state race like this.
16: It is. But to the bigger narratives, as we were talking about how the Republicans did a lot better than what the media and Democrats were hoping they would do. And I think we'll look at that in context. This is like the worst scenario almost to run in. I got high gas prices. Yeah. Economic issues are driving voter concern. The war in Iran has not been very popular. And as you pointed out, historically, the party that's in power does not do well in the midterm elections. So for this first, and it's just the first, but in this first wave of primary results, it does show that the Republicans have a fighting chance to keep the majority in the House and in the Congress going into this midterm election.
20: Yeah, I think that's right. And one of the questions here was, can Republicans win when President Trump is not on the ballot? That's been a big question. And it showed that, you know, Trump, of course, endorsed them, but he wasn't on the ballot and Republican voters still turned out. And I think that's really important because President Trump won't be on the ballot in this November, and maybe the MAGA conservative coalition can stay together for another election without him being on the ballot. But that coalition is fraying right now. It's holding together. I think there's maybe some problems with Hispanic voters we can talk about. I think that the administration is at risk of frustrating pro-life voters, and we could talk about that. But no doubt about it that this was a good week for Republicans.
16: How quickly is it anticipated that the Republicans need to move on from the high gas prices? That as the gas prices come down, that that's going to be beneficial to them as they move deeper into the primary season?
20: Definitely by November. That's definitely a number. I mean, there's it's sort of hard to know, but there's a few things happening. There's a lag on the gas prices. Now, we've seen that the oil markets, they go up and down pretty rapidly, depending on even the comments that President Trump makes. I think that a lot of people were disappointed to see that the Strait of Hormuz Project Freedom is not going to continue without getting some kind of peace deal. I think that the idea that the Strait of Hormuz could be open when the Iran war is not necessarily over, I think was maybe really encouraging to people, because ending the Iran war seems like a very difficult, gargantuan task. But if we could somehow keep the Strait of Hormuz open while the diplomacy works itself out, that could be a good middle ground that could get prices down. So I think that if they return to that plan, that could be really encouraging for markets and get those gas prices down. But those are a lagging indicator. Unfortunately, President Biden drained the strategic petroleum oil reserves in the U.S. to a pretty dangerous level in his previous term. And so President Trump doesn't have as much to work with going into Election Day and releasing those reserves. But he can do other things, make announcements on oil development. If he can keep getting oil out of Venezuela, that's going to increase supply. But it's not just supply. It's the general feeling and the forecasting among oil producers that they have a steady future ahead. And with Trump in office for two more years, they do have relative comfort in that regard.
16: Casey, I want to shift more to domestic issues. The Supreme Court last week striking down Louisiana's congressional districts, which has created another wave of redistricting. Louisiana, in fact, we're going to be talking with the governor of Louisiana, Jeff Landry, in a little bit about the redistricting effort there. But Tennessee moving forward with it, South Carolina considering it. How significant might this be?
20: Oh, it's hard to overstate how significant this is going into November. We've been in a long-going redistricting war. We got Texas, North Carolina, Missouri, Ohio, Florida, and Utah have made changes that could pick up about 9 seats for Republicans. We don't want to be presumptuous, but that's the forecast. But then California and Virginia, Democrat states, they made changes that basically offset those gains. Though I will say Virginia has a pretty strong court challenge against their redistricting that still has to play out. And that puts all eyes on states like Louisiana. As you mentioned, I'm glad you're having Governor Landry on to talk about that. Those primaries are delayed. Tennessee, Alabama. By my count, Tony, Democrats were about tied or maybe up by a seat in this redistricting battle before the Voting Rights Act ruling. Now that that is changed, that can open the floodgate for a lot of big opportunities for Republicans, especially in the South, to run up the score on Democrats.
16: Well, given how close Congress is even right now,
20: yes,
16: in terms of its party makeup, that could be the deciding factor mm-hmm. in the midterm elections. Another issue, we were talking about the court last week in Louisiana and the redistricting. Louisiana also before the court on a case out of the Fifth Circuit, the abortion drug mifepristone. A Fifth Circuit court last week said a stay could be in place while that was fully adjudicated. The Supreme Court, after an emergency appeal by the drug manufacturers, put that on hold. They're going to hear that next week. The Family Research Council has actually submitted an amicus brief in support of the state of Louisiana. How do we see this unfolding? What's the timeline here?
20: Yeah, I mean, I think we're going to see some action really quickly because that stay expires on Monday. And so, I mean, they could have extended it for longer. The stay on the stay, I guess you could say, with the Supreme Court intervened and they required more they required more information from the lawyers involved in the case by Thursday. And so that's pretty advanced timelines for the Supreme Court. I think we could see something pretty quickly. I've read the FRC amicus brief making good points about violation of states' rights to regulate their own abortion. And then the good point about partner violence, about how when you have a so-called telehealth abortion, you could have an abuser or even a man or a teenage boy with an expired library card can get an abortion pill at this point in the way that the FDA has set up the regulations. And that's a point actually that the Fifth Circuit made in their ruling, is that when this was first allowed by the FDA in 2000, you had to have three, not one, not two, three in-person doctor's visits to get the abortion pill. Now, Tony, I mean, I don't know, you won't, but you could get on the internet and have one by next week,
16: right,
20: if you wanted.
16: It's sad.
20: Yeah.
16: It's interesting that you have almost every Democrat on Capitol Hill lined up with the drug manufacturers, which is standing with the FDA.
20: Mm-hmm.
16: That's not a company I would want to be a part of. Casey Harper, thanks so much for joining us.
20: Thanks, Tony.
16: All right, folks, coming up next, we're going to take a look at the latest with Iran and the United States and their negotiations. So don't go away. Ambassador John Bolton joins us next.
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16: Welcome back to This Week on Capitol Hill. I'm Tony Perkins, your host. Well, U.S. policy toward Iran this week has shifted so quickly, it's hard to tell whether Washington is applying pressure or preparing for a deal. One day it's maximum pressure, the next day it's talk of peace. Through it all, though, one line has remained firm. President Trump's insistence that Iran must abandon its nuclear ambitions. So are we actually nearing an agreement, or could military action resume? Joining us now to break it all down is John Bolton. He served as National Security Advisor during the first Trump administration and as U.S. Ambassador to the United Nations under President George W. Bush. Mr. Ambassador, welcome back to This Week on Capitol Hill. Thanks for joining us.
4: Oh, glad to be with you. Thanks for having me.
16: All right. I'm just going to add your assessment of this week, as we've seen kind of back and forth, maximum pressure, talk of peace. Where are we?
4: Well, I think it's very much up in the air, and even if we hear positive news one day, it can be contradicted the next. So it's a fast-moving and I think very confusing picture. I do think that the pressure that was applied by the U.S. blockade of Iranian ports has been an important factor by cutting off oil sales by Iran and therefore the revenue they generate. That has put significant economic pressure on the regime in Tehran, which is already suffering under a bad economy before the war started, and our attacks along with Israel have destroyed a lot of their military infrastructure. So the blockade is a very important reality and something that we should use for maximum leverage.
16: You know, the president in his negotiation tactics often creates kind of a chaotic environment. That's a

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3: Attacks were, and why, if the regime does begin to come apart at the top, the opponents of the regime inside Iran, with some help from us and others on the outside, I think would have a real chance of bringing the regime down.
4: So to put a bow on this and bring this to a conclusion, obviously the president, national security being should be, being the focus here, he's made very clear no nuclear capabilities from Iran, but he's got the pressure domestically. Oil prices, gas prices, midterm elections. What can be done? What point do we have to reach to say mission accomplished for now? Maybe the regime change comes later at the hands of the Iranian people. What's the exit?
3: Well, I think there's got to be some very clear agreement on how to handle the aspects of the nuclear program as they currently exist. People point most to the highly enriched uranium, which is a necessary step to nuclear weapons, but there are a lot of other aspects to this program that really should be taken out of Iran's hands. They've been saying for 40-plus years they don't want a nuclear weapon and consistently violating what they say. So I think a lot turns on whether we get just empty promises from the regime or whether we get something more concrete that gives us a lot more confidence than the Barack Obama's 2015 nuclear deal, which Trump rightly withdrew from in 2018.
4: So would it be the ability to validate, verify the end of their nuclear ambitions, and two, the securing and opening of the Strait of Hormuz so that traffic can once again move through there without being molested by Iranian forces?
3: Right, and I think you're bringing up the Strait of Hormuz is very important. You know, anybody who can look at a map could see that was a potential choke point. The Iranians have now made it a reality. And unless they are moved away from that position and deterrence reestablished, they'll turn the Strait of Hormuz on and off like a light switch for the foreseeable future. And that's something that we can't tolerate. I mean, we believed in freedom of the seas while we were still colonies of Great Britain. This is a very important point for us, and it's a critical point for the Gulf Arab states, the other oil producers in the Gulf region. If they can't ship their oil peacefully and without hindrance through the Strait of Hormuz, would really give the regime in Tehran a chokehold permanently over oil production from the entire region.
4: Being that most of the recipients of that oil is from Europe and elsewhere, should we not be leaning more heavily upon our European allies to step up to the plate?
3: Yeah, I think it's correct to say that the Europeans made a real mistake in saying this is not our war. It is. Global prices in petroleum are affected when 20% of the world's production capacity is cut off, which is what Iran did. That's why we're paying higher prices at the pump here in the U.S., even though we get almost no petroleum from that region. Obviously, buyers all over the world can bid for oil, and so when you see a shortage caused by cutting off Gulf production, our prices are going to go up, and so are the Europeans. I think Trump made a mistake not consulting them in advance, but they should behave like leaders thinking geostrategically. They should be with us. We've had reports on the other side of the world that South Korea is giving thought to actually joining with us to try and keep the Strait of Hormuz open. I think we need more allies like that, more allies like Israel.
4: Mr. Ambassador, we just have about a minute and a half left. The president scheduled to go to Beijing. Is this a time to go there until we have a conclusion of the situation with Iran?
3: You know, I think it would be preferable to put it off until there was a conclusion. But of course, the president had originally agreed to go right at the end of March, beginning of April, and so he postponed the visit for 6 weeks. And I can see reasons why he would not want to postpone it again. I think the Chinese really do want this meeting.

0: And I think it's a good opportunity for us to put pressure on China to say Iran's conduct here is unacceptable, and you should be pushing back on it too. China buys a lot of oil from Iran, that's true, but they buy more oil from Saudi Arabia and the United Arab Emirates. So they have a strong interest in a free flow of oil out of the Gulf. We should try and leverage that if we can.
1: What other items should be top of the list in a conversation with Beijing?
0: Well, I think it's very important that we make it clear that it would be unacceptable for China to threaten Taiwan with military force, or obviously to engage in military force. Even a blockade around the island, not an actual invasion, is unacceptable to us, and I think all of our friends and allies in the East Asia region. I think we've made it clear for decades now, no military solution is acceptable, and I think Xi Jinping needs to be reminded of that.
1: Ambassador John Bolton, always great to see you. Thanks for joining us.
0: Well, thanks again.
1: All right, folks, coming up next, big news across the country as we look at the redistricting issue. Well, coming up next, the governor of Louisiana, Jeff Landry, joins us here on...
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1: Welcome back to This Week on Capitol Hill. I'm your host, Tony Perkins. Well, last week's landmark ruling by the U.S. Supreme Court striking down congressional districts drawn based upon racial makeup has fueled another wave of redistricting efforts in several states, including Louisiana, which was at the center of that court case. Joining me now is Louisiana's Governor Jeff Landry. Governor Landry, welcome back to This Week on Capitol Hill.
13: Hey, Tony, it's always a pleasure to be with you.
1: So Louisiana is at the center of attention with this court case last week, but it's triggered redistricting efforts in other states as well. That's happening right now. The Louisiana legislature's in session. Give us the latest on the redistricting effort.
13: Well, look, Tony, I think that the Supreme Court has finally helped untangle Louisiana and many states, especially across the South, in a nasty weave of litigation that's been going on since the 90s. In fact, Louisiana has been engaged in 27 federal lawsuits since the 1990s, which has basically taken away the legislature's power to draw congressional districts, to draw legislative districts, for local government to draw their districts. And basically what the Supreme Court finally said is that we're no longer going to sort voters based upon race. And that takes Section 2 and makes it fit squarely inside the 15th Amendment and 14th Amendment. And so that's what we're doing. We're going to get an opportunity to go back to drawing our congressional districts, giving the legislature the power that they have always been given, both under the U.S. Constitution and our state constitution.
1: Well, it's been long coming. I remember when I was in the legislature and we were redrawing the maps, we had to go to the Justice Department to get them to sign off on our congressional districts. And they were basically the ones writing our drawing our district lines. So what do you think the ultimate outcome is going to be in the redrawing of these lines in Louisiana?
13: Well, you know, interestingly, you mentioned the approval that you used to have to get from the U.S. Department of Justice, and that was called preclearance. And what's interesting is that the 5-1 map that the liberal federal judge here in Baton Rouge had found to be unconstitutional and enjoined, which started this Robertson-Colley loop of litigation right after 2020, that map, the 5-1 map, had been precleared by then Attorney General Eric Holder's Department of Justice. I mean, so think about the hypocrisy of the left and the Democrat Party. Look, let me sum this up for everyone watching out there and listening. No longer can the Democrat Party blame the Civil Rights Act for losing elections. That's the bottom line. Today, the Supreme Court has instilled fairness and cemented the rule of law in our election process and the way we draw districts in the United States for the U.S. House of Representatives.
1: So do you envision, Governor Landry, the legislature going back to the 5-1 makeup of the Louisiana congressional delegation?
13: I mean, look, what I would like is the most defensible map, because I'd like to get Louisiana out of the litigation nightmare that we've been entangled in. Again, we've spent over $40 million since 2011 alone on federal litigation. That's $40 million we can't spend on education or roads or other services that our citizens would gladly use that money for. And so what I'm hoping for is a defensible map. As I said earlier, I think a 5-1 map is probably the most defensible map. The Supreme Court mentioned that in the Colley ruling, where they said, look, we just didn't find that Louisiana needed to draw a new map, and that was under a 5-1 map.
1: Governor, we just have a little over a minute and a half left. The court, Louisiana, is before the court on another issue. Louisiana has been leading the effort to protect the unborn and challenging the FDA's policy on the abortion drug mifepristone being sent through the mail. The Supreme Court set to make a decision on that case next week.
13: Yeah, look, you know, Tony, we love our classification of being the most pro-life state in the nation, and we take the right to life extremely seriously. And so our Attorney General has done a phenomenal job, both helping us get to the Dobbs case, which ultimately overruled Roe, to where we are today. And the interesting part is that we've been able to enjoin the drug in coming into the state with the Fifth Circuit enjoined it. And basically the Supreme Court granted an administrative stay. Now, I'm not getting too excited about that or angry about the court. The court is just saying, look, we want more information before the court so we can understand whether or not the stay was properly placed by the Fifth Circuit. So, again, Louisiana continues to lead in protecting life in the nation.
1: Do you expect the court to allow that stay to stay in place until this is finally adjudicated? 15 seconds.
13: No, I don't. I think that once the court gets all of the information, again, remember, this was the Biden administration watering down the rules. So I think once the court gets enough evidence, I think they'll come to the right conclusion.
1: Governor Jeff Landry, always great to see you, my friend. Stick with us, folks. We're back with more after this.
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1: Welcome back to This Week on Capitol Hill. I'm your host, Tony Perkins. Well, the week delivered the first wave of competitive multi-state primaries in Ohio, Indiana, and Michigan. Yet the media's response was pretty subtle. It was subdued. Does that suggest the results point to Republican strength, or at least a trend that's harder for Democrats to challenge? Joining me now is House Speaker Mike Johnson of Louisiana's 4th Congressional District. Mr. Speaker, welcome back to This Week on Capitol Hill.
19: Hey, Tony. Great to be with you.
1: All right. So what do you make of Tuesday's primary results?
19: It's what we expected. You know, we are very bullish about the midterm elections in November. And this is in spite of the media's breathless prognostications that Republicans are going to lose the House. Now, remember, they cheer against us every single day. Everything that we've accomplished in this Congress, they said was impossible, could not be done. They also said we were going to lose in 2024. So I wouldn't put any stock into any of that. And I would not put any stock at all into historic trends. It is true, as we've discussed many times, that we have to defy history to win the midterms and grow the majority this time around. But I'm convinced we will. And the results last night are more evidence of that. All of our candidates who we expected to prevail did. And on the left, an interesting trend the media is trying to cover up is that the far left, the insurgent candidates, are winning some of these primaries. That's a great concern to the Democrat Party because they're not electable people in a general election. One more trend, I think, that works in our favor for November.
1: Well, speaking of trends, we talked about this briefly last week with the Supreme Court weighing in on Louisiana's congressional districts. Well, since then, we have other states moving to redraw the lines. We could see just through that process a net pickup of possibly 5 to 7 seats for Republicans across the country.
19: Potentially even more. It depends on how many states get in on this. And this trend was long overdue. I mean, for years, we'd argued decades now that the common sense reading of the Constitution says you cannot use race as a determining factor. You can't discriminate against voters of any skin color. And that's what the previous regime, the previous kind of rules had done. So the Supreme Court has finally set that right. And you see a number of states jumping in to then correct that. In Louisiana, they specifically said in our state, we had an unconstitutional map. So the governor and the legislature literally had no choice. You can't have an election on a map that's been declared unconstitutional. So they're scrambling to try to sort that out. As we sit here today, Tony, I'm not sure what my district lines ultimately will look like. We're at the mercy of the legislature, but that's how our system works. And we'll see what happens. I think we will pick up at least one more Republican seat in Louisiana. And that's going to be the right result because those districts will accurately reflect the population of the state and not be drawn on arbitrary bases.
1: Yeah, I think your district actually will probably be pretty good. When I look at what my congressional district has been, it stretched all the way up to the top of the state to the bottom of the state. So hopefully that will change. Well, I'm certain that will change as well. Speaking of the Supreme Court, we didn't touch on this last week because it happened in the 11th hour on Friday where the Fifth Circuit Court of Appeals issued a stay that the state of Louisiana, our state again, had requested regarding mifepristone, the abortion pill. The Supreme Court this week put that stay on hold temporarily, administrative hold, while they received the briefs from the drug manufacturers that are appealing this. Lay out for us kind of how that process works.
19: Well, Justice Alito really did the necessary conventional thing. He held it for about a week, enforcement of it nationwide so that the high court can review it. Now they're expected to do that next week. I think May 11th is the date that he placed on it. I would encourage our friends not to read too much into that temporary stay. It's just kind of how the process works. And remember, Justice Alito is an ardently pro-life jurist and actually is the one who authored the Dobbs opinion, which overturn Roe v. Wade. So that's certainly not a any indication of the merits of the case. I think the Fifth Circuit is on solid ground, and I think the rationale for the opinion below acknowledges that mifepristone is a very dangerous drug. It should not be administered by people via mail order. And by the way, when it does that, it violates state laws, like in the state of Louisiana, which restricts that. So it's a serious issue. It has huge national implications, and of course, moral implications and all the rest. And the court's going to have to take a very close look at that. You know, I'm optimistic that they'll do the right thing here.
1: Speaking of the importance of this, I mean, this has been the primary factor of driving up abortion rates in this country, 21% since the overturn of Roe. So this is something obviously we need to be watching, but also praying about. Speaking of next week, Mr. Speaker, the Congress will be coming back. What's on the agenda?
19: Well, we've got a lot ahead of us yet to do, even though an election is coming up in the fall. It's full steam ahead for Republicans in charge of Congress. So next week happens to be annual police week. We'll have some legislation that reflects our intent to stand with those who wear the badge, and we back the blue. We'll demonstrate that in word and deed next week. Appropriations is going forward, and our third reconciliation bill, which is going to be a very important piece of legislation to continue on these themes of reducing the cost of living. We're going to work in, try to do some fraud, anti-fraud measures to save taxpayers' funds. And we still have permitting reform, and the housing bill is still on the table, among other things. So it's going to be a very busy week. Everybody will be back after big wins last week, and we're looking forward to getting the job done.
1: What do we anticipate will be in the third reconciliation bill? And the first one was big. The second one's skinny. What's this one going to look like?
19: Well, this one will be just as beautiful, but not as big as the first one, because we had most of the America First agenda jammed into that seismic nation-shaping legislation, and it took us about a year and a half to put together. We have less time this time and less margin to work with, but a lot that we need to do. As I mentioned, the anti-fraud measures are going to be in big demand by voters as that the attention on that issue rises as we get closer to the election. Cost of living, of course, bringing down the cost of living is a continual theme here. And some other things that we'd like to do in this package. Now, I got to get consensus. I need every single Republican vote. So we've been working thoroughly on this for months to try to build that. We'll be laying out the package in the next in the days ahead. I think people are going to be very pleased with what they see.
1: Well, speaking of that third reconciliation bill, given what we saw last week, all the stuff that you were able to accomplish, I mean, I'm wondering, are you storing up more rabbits to pull out of those hats?
19: Well, look, as we always say, it's prayer and patience that delivers these wins, and don't ever bet against the House Republicans. I know your audience doesn't bet, and I don't either, but if anybody does, you should be on the side of the Republicans. We're going to get that job done.
1: All right, Mr. Speaker, thanks so much for joining us. Have a great weekend, and we'll talk to you next week.
19: You too, my friend. Good talk to you.
1: All right, folks, a lot to pray about, a lot on the line. So be praying as the Republicans as the Congress returns next week to work on some very important matters. All right, when we come back, we got a few more thoughts on the news of this week, so stay tuned. There's still more straight ahead.
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1: Thanks for tuning in to This Week on Capitol Hill. Abortion is more entrenched in America than even I realized. I thought, like most people, that the number of abortions in the United States would decrease after the Supreme Court overturned the infamous 1973 Roe v. Wade decision, which forced abortion on demand on every state regardless of their duly enacted laws. The overturn of Roe and the 2022 Dobbs decision restored, after nearly 50 years, the right of states and elected officials to determine laws protecting life. Immediately following Dobbs, about 20 states enacted laws protecting the unborn, including about a dozen that enacted ironclad protections. Well, then President Joe Biden and Vice President Kamala Harris repeatedly argued that after Dobbs, women in states with pro-life protections would, in many cases, be unable to obtain abortions either because it was illegal or practically inaccessible. The reality is that far from decreasing, the abortion rate in the United States has climbed 21% since the overturn of Roe. Why? Because of policies put in place by the Biden administration to undermine the Dobbs decision by accelerating a decades-old push to expand chemical abortion. In the mid-90s, the French-made abortion pill made its way to the U.S. via the Population Council. But there was no company to manufacture and distribute the drug, so a company was formed. Backed by private funding, coordinated by the deep state and operating with notable secrecy, incorporated in the Cayman Islands with little public information beyond its name, Danco, and its only product was the abortion pill. Danco is now trying to keep up with demand under the Biden-era policy that remains in place, which no longer requires in-person consultation or in-person dispensing of the drug. Chemical abortions now make up over 60% of the roughly 1.2 million annual abortions in the U.S. Danco and another abortion pill manufacturer, Gen BioPro, filed with the Supreme Court last week to stop a Fifth Circuit Court of Appeals decision that halted the Biden-era policies, which offer no medical oversight to a drug that 1 in 10 women report severe adverse effects to. The companies claim that the state of Louisiana, which brought the suit against the FDA's lax policy, has no legal right to sue. I'm sure their position had nothing to do with the potential loss of profits if Louisiana prevails. Louisiana does have the right to call on the court to stop the damage to its pro-life laws and to the health of its people. As recognized in Dobbs, Louisiana has passed laws to protect the unborn. Those laws are being eviscerated by federal policy. Taxpayers are covering the cost of any woman on Medicaid who ends up in the ER after taking the drug, while Danco and its counterparts reap billions in profits at public expense. These abortion-by-mail manufacturers are not standing alone. The abortion industry and nearly every Democrat on Capitol Hill, 259 of them, filed a brief in support of the abortion drug providers and the FDA. The National Organization for Women claimed that, quote, mifepristone is an essential lifeline for people who live in abortion-banned states, end quote. a lifeline? How Orwellian? If the FDA refuses to voluntarily change its dangerous policy, the court should give life to the words written in Dobbs and allow elected officials to protect their citizens, both born and unborn. And that has been this week on Capitol Hill.
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25: News this hour from Town Hall. I'm Ron Taylor. The Virginia Supreme Court has struck down a Democratic congressional redistricting plan that would have won voter approval. More from Bernie Bennett.
26: The court's 4-3 decision Friday marked a major setback for Democrats in a nationwide redistricting battle with Republicans ahead of the midterm elections. The plan, approved April 21st by voters, could have helped Democrats win up to 4 additional U.S. House seats. But the court said state lawmakers violated procedural requirements when referring the plan to the ballot. A recent U.S. Supreme Court ruling that weakened the Voting Rights Act has been used by Republicans in several southern states to try to eliminate congressional districts held by black Democratic leaders. Bernie Bennett in Washington.
25: Google has reached a $50 million settlement in a class action lawsuit with a group of black employees.
27: The settlement includes a commitment to equity measures but does not admit liability. Plaintiffs April Curley, Ronica Lewis, Raina Reed, and Desiree Mayon were joined by other former workers from New York and California. The lawsuit claimed Google shunted black employees into lower-level positions, hazed interviewees, and that hiring managers deemed black candidates not googly enough, a dog whistle for racial discrimination. In a statement, attorney Ben Crump says the case is about accountability and that the settlement sends a clear message across Silicon Valley and beyond that companies must ensure fair treatment of black employees at every level. I'm Jennifer King.
25: The U.S. military says its forces fired on and disabled 2 Iranian oil tankers after exchanging fire with Iranian forces in the Strait of Hormuz. The United Arab Emirates, meanwhile, reported another missile and drone attack Friday. The violence further undermines a month-old ceasefire that U.S. officials insist remains in effect. Iran says the U.S. strikes violate the truce. Washington is waiting Tehran's response to the latest U.S. proposed aiming at ending the war. President Trump says the leaders of Russia and Ukraine have agreed to his request for a 3-day ceasefire. News and analysis at townhall.com.
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28: 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Thanks for joining us. I'm John Fuller.
30: Well, John, we all love our kids, right?
28: 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Oh, totally,
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30: 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Only God can truly fill our hearts that way. And that's the message Ted Cunningham wants to share with you today, especially if you're getting stressed out by all the details involved in parenting a child. 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
28: Right, and you can get a copy of that book from us. The proceeds go right back into the ministry. When you do, look for A Love That Laughs at focusonthefamily.com/weekend. Well, Ted really is a favorite on this broadcast. He's so entertaining, and he's a comedian at heart. You can hear that. He's also a pastor at heart. He's the lead pastor at Woodland Hills Family Church in Branson, Missouri. With that, here's Ted Cunningham speaking at a Sparkle Women's Conference at River Valley Church in Minneapolis on Focus on the Family.
29: It is great to be here. There have been a lot of moments where we've been told to turn to our neighbor and say, and I really haven't been comfortable with any of them. I got to be honest with you. Turn to your neighbor and say, you know what she's feeling? I don't really know what's going on. Love y'all. It's so good to be. I'm like, what am I doing at a women's conference? And then it hit me. This theme is I'm going to focus on the last part, and she laughs without fear of the future. And we just heard that the sixth love language is working out. Wrong! No, I get it. It's my wife's love language is working out long walks. She walks me and the dog every night right before sunset. She wants me to live till 90. And I believe the sixth love language could also be laughter, the way we give and receive love. I just finished a book on laughter called A Love That Laughs, and we studied laughter for the last year. And I've been watching it in my wife, and my wife has a silent patriotic laugh, is what I call her laugh. When she finds something funny, she places her hand over her heart, leans forward, and nothing comes out. So, ladies, I'm glad you're laughing. Sometimes I go to churches that aren't used to laughter. That's why I love coming to River Valley. Y'all love to laugh. But I go to some churches, they don't laugh at all. And I'm like, ladies, let the laughter out. You hold it in, it turns to cellulite. I need you to let that laughter out. Don't hold it in. I believe the reason I am here today, I want to tell you who your source is and where you find your strength. But I also want to encourage you to lighten up. So as you start at the first part of Proverbs 31:25, which is where when I got this verse and I got this theme, my heart leapt. I was so excited. I started to pencil some things down and just, I've been meditating on it for the past few months and asking the question, where does a woman find her strength, her hope, her confidence? Psalm 118 and verse 14 says, my power and strength come from the Lord, and he has saved me. Psalm 28:7 says, the Lord is my strength and my shield. My heart trusts in him, and he helps me. My heart leaps for joy, and with my song, I praise him. I wanted to tell you, he is your source of life today. He's your source of life, and be careful what you do with people, places, or things. Be very careful not to turn people, places, or things into your source of life. We say it around our home often, my source of life is Jesus, not you. I receive from him and pour out to you. What you receive from me should be the overflow of my relationship with the Lord. Your strength, your hope, your confidence, it's not in outward appearance. 1 Peter 3, verses 3 and 4, your beauty should not come from outward adornments such as elaborate hairstyles and the wearing of gold, jewelry, or fine clothes. Is this prohibitive of that? No. It's saying, don't let that be your source, but it can be overflow. Don't let it be your source. Rather, it should be that of your inner self, the unfading beauty of a gentle and quiet spirit, which is of great worth in God's sight. Wear nice clothes. Wear makeup. That's not at all what this is teaching. It's saying it just shouldn't be your source of life. It's not money. 1 Timothy 6:17, command those who are rich in this present world not to be arrogant nor to put their hope in wealth, which is so uncertain, but to put their hope in God, who richly provides us with everything for our enjoyment. We lose strength and lack confidence when we turn the blessings of God into our source of life. And we start worshiping the blessings rather than the one who blessed us. Where is your source today? I want to talk to you in the time that we have remaining just about laughter as a barometer of strength. Laughter as a barometer of strength. Not perfection, but strength. Two other areas that you should never find yourself looking to as your source. Your source is not in your children. They're not your source of life. And some of you right now, your children have become an extension. and you find your value in them. Vanity parenting uses the child's attributes and accomplishments to try to impress other people. Let your strength, let your confidence, let your hope, let your beauty come from that inner beauty of a gentle and quiet spirit. I have to talk to the moms for just a second because everything I do is marriage and parenting and I can't get away from it. Mom, you're stressing out over the non-essentials in parenting. And you need to know what the essentials are. And the essentials are, Hear, O Israel, the Lord our God, the Lord is one. Love the Lord your God with all of your heart, soul, and strength. And impress these. These commandments are to be upon your heart. Impress them upon your children. Bring your children up in the discipline and instruction of the Lord. That's the essentials that we're going after. But I see parents today stressing over the non-essentials. Why? Mom, stressing over the non-essentials because the children have become the source. Your family's not perfect, and you're going to do okay. I'm going to show you a few things. Just give you an example of what I see parents stressing out over today. How about this one right here? Formula. Passionate people. You got to nurse as long as you can. Nursing didn't work for us with Corinne. She's like, thanks for sharing that with all the women of Minnesota, Dad. But it didn't. I'll never forget it. 6 weeks, her 6-week appointment, we went into the doctor, and I'm sitting by Amy, and he comes in. He's going over all of her charts. Starts looking at her head. Head's good. Length good. Gets to the weight chart. His back is turned to us. He's one of these doctors that doesn't have great bedside manner. And I'll never forget him saying these words. Good night. What are you doing? Starving this baby? I look over at Amy. The tears start flowing. This is why it's so important. If you're not in a life group, a home group, a small group, if you don't have community, get in community, because that night we had home group. That night we had home group, and we're new parents trying to figure it out, and we ain't doing that well, and we're an emotional wreck. We're not sleeping well. Corinne's never slept a night, you know, in those first 6 weeks, and we're exhausted. We start telling all our struggles, and one older lady in our group gets up, and she walks over to the kitchen, and I follow her. I said, excuse me. I said, what are you doing? She reaches up in the cabinet. She grabs that formula they give you free at the hospital. She puts it down and she starts making a bottle. And I go, whoa. Hey, what are you doing? Because I've read all the books, right? I know what the books say. And there's somebody in here right now real passionate about it. Ooh, I hope he's not giving a message that formula's okay. That's the whole point I'm trying to make. And I got really all up in arms with this lady. I go, you can't give her formula. She goes, you give me one good reason why I can't give Corinne formula right now. I said, well, first of all, I don't want her going to community college. That's where I'll start with the whole thing. That usually gets about 75% laugh, and I'll explain to you why. 25% are super right now. You're stressed. I think your kids are going to be fine. Lighten up, Mom. Focus on the essentials. Let go of the non-essentials a little bit. Your children are not your source of life. Don't find your strength from them. You're like, oh, no, my kids fill me up. Yeah, give it a while. You will find out nothing sucks the life out of you faster. than a child. How about this one? Oh, let's keep going there since we're having so much fun. Oh, binky! No, you did not give your daughter a binky. We did. Till she was 2 1/2. Sure, she can't pronounce her S's. But she has nailed the other 25 letters. I need you to know that. She's got them down. Let's keep going. How about this? The family bed. I hear people get online debating everything. Oh, you shouldn't do that. You should. I'm for eradicating the kid-centered home. But I want to explain something right now to every mom in here. And this is serious. This is not a punchline right here. You are under no obligation to explain or defend your parenting choices. None. I'm over there. I hate all my Facebook friends. I hate them all. They're all of their father, the devil, and children of darkness. I can't stand them. If you have the family bed and somebody go, oh, it's gonna, now look at all those kids, the dog, the cat. I have no idea how they had so many kids, but if that's your choice, no one's here to tell you otherwise. Oh, then this one stresses parents out, the school picture, right? What school? Public, private, home, Christian? You're under no obligation to explain or defend your choices. The bus. I'm seeing parents today stress over the bus. Do we send our kids on the bus? I grew up on the bus. How many of you grew up on a bus? I want you, those of you stressing about this decision right now, I want you to look around. I do, because I'm going to ask this question. You're going to be shocked at how many hands go up. How many of you remember back in the day, bus drivers kicking unruly kids off the bus in the middle of the route? Oh, I'm in Minnesota now. It's 10 below zero. Get off the bus. We did, though. If you met, listen, the bus driver would drop you off a mile and a half from home. I grew up in the cornfields of Illinois. I remember getting dropped off. And you'd see our line going through the cornfields to get home. So long as you stayed out in front of the combine, you were fine. But we all survived.
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29: How many of you remember when your mom couldn't figure out which of your siblings was at fault, so she just spanked all of you? How many of you remember that? Yeah. Those were good days. How many of you remember when your mom sent you upstairs to wait for your spanking? That was worse than the spanking. How many remember when mom sent you upstairs to wait for your spanking, then forgot she sent you upstairs to wait for your spanking? You and your brother are like, do we tell her? Do we need to remind her what we're doing up here? I had a brother 4 years old and he totally stubborn. He'd sit on his side of the bed. Oh, dad ain't going to break me. Mom ain't going to break me. I'm like, are you kidding? I'm screaming on the backswing. Let's see how quick we can do this, but we've already enjoyed laughter. Again, understanding that laughter is a barometer of strength. Have you ever gotten to the end of the day and you're like, I haven't laughed once today? Is it a sign I need to find a way to laugh, or do I need to take a deeper look? What's going on that I'm so stressed, that I'm so focused on all of these, what I'm going to say, non-essentials? That I need to get back to it. And so I want to just share that. I know this seems like a lot, but I think we got time to plow through it. I have a chapter in the book called 38 Benefits of Laughter. And I want to give you 42 of them before we go to lunch. No, I ain't keeping you from lunch. But I'd like to give you 15 of them, because Proverbs 17:22 says, a cheerful heart is good medicine. And we've been taking that medicine since this day began. I've been laughing since I walked through the doors at 8. I got to tell you something. Laughter is a great way to know, where am I right now? With strength, with confidence, with hope. It's a great barometer. Number one, laughter is therapy. It's therapy. We've been taking some of this today. Pastor Chuck Swindoll says, laugh out loud. It helps flush out the nervous system. Laughter is the most beautiful and beneficial therapy God ever granted humanity. Laugh. Number two, humor helps us learn and hope opens us up for the truth. I always love telling people, yes, laughter is a medicine, but it also helps other medicines go down. And sometimes I get criticized, you use too much laughter, too much humor when you preach. I said, yeah, but if you just would pay attention, while you're laughing, I'm cramming truth down your throat. And I do it Sunday after Sunday. Three, humor helps us cope. A person without a sense of humor is like a wagon without springs. It is jolted by every pebble in the road. Good humor makes all things tolerable. Henry Ward Beecher. I love the fourth one. Laughter is free. No memberships, no subscriptions. Number five, when we laugh, we breathe in oxygen-rich air. Dr. Sophie Scott, neuroscientist, I've been studying her for the last couple of years. I've been studying her research. That sounded really weird the way that came out. Laughter is a deep breath, figuratively and literally. When you laugh, your rib cage expands and contracts more rapidly than it does when you breathe or talk. And that leads to the sixth one, laughing burns calories. Just to make a point, when Julia started talking, I looked at my calorie count. By the end of her talk, We were sitting there. I burned 43 calories during her talk. According to Vanderbilt University, you can shed 40 calories with 10 to 15 minutes of laughter. So laugh and put away the jogging suit. That's what I say. Put away the jogging suit. Number seven, laughter reduces tension throughout your entire body. Laughter reduces tension throughout your entire body. I do date night comedy events around the country, and my favorite comment to hear when people walk out is my face hurts or my side hurts. I can't remember the last time we laughed 3 to 5 laughs per minute, and you really are exhausted at the end of the time. If you ever watch comedy specials, that's why they only go 1 hour and 5 or 1 hour and 10 minutes. You'll rarely see a comedy show go to 1 hour and 15 or 1 hour and 20 because you just don't have any more laughs in you. You're exhausted. That's a good thing, to exhaust yourself with laughter. Here's my favorite one. Number eight, your body can't tell the difference between fake and real laughter. Your mind can, but your body can't. So if you're not feeling it, fake it. That's an important lesson for wives. Okay? I don't know where your mind just went with that. But I'm talking about laughter. The next time your husband tells a joke that ain't funny, fake it. Go home from this. He says something funny or does something funny. Your body is reaping the benefits of that laughter. Let it go. Nine, humor grows two people closer together. I heard somebody tell me, I think it was last year, I think live events are on their way out. And I went, what? I said, I don't think, because you know what you've been doing? You've been laughing together. You can't, when you're in a, you can laugh at something when it's just you, but it's not nearly as much fun as this and as contagious as this. Like, watch this. I'm going to show you something. Tickle yourself right now. See if you can make yourself laugh. Yeah, you can't do it. You cannot tickle yourself to make yourself laugh. Now turn to your neighbor. No, don't turn to your neighbor. I need, no. Hey, ick. Ick. Ick. Do not turn to your neighbor. I don't even know this woman, but she's with another church. Laughing says, I'm with you. It says, I'm on the same page. I get it. 10, laughter diffuses social tension and awkwardness. Humor is a great tool to break the ice with strangers and new friends. It's an indicator. It immediately helps us identify other people that get us. This is a big one. 11, big. Laughter makes you more attractive. That online dating sites are trying to figure out how to get this into the algorithm besides just the question, do you have a sense of humor? Do you want somebody with a sense of humor? And again, tell the guys in our church, you don't need the looks of Brad Pitt. You don't need the

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3: Maybe we need to take fun more seriously. Three more. 13, laughter pleases God. Randy Alcorn says, laughter is not only human, it's explicitly biblical and pleasing to God. It's therefore inconceivable to think that Jesus didn't laugh. Laughter ministers to others. The best way to cheer yourself is to try to cheer someone else up, Mark Twain. And it's one of the things I love to do when I go into a hospital. I've visited folks from our church in hospice care. And their spouse says, Ted, we're so glad you're here. You need to make him laugh. Let's just have fun together. And there have been plenty of people in their final days where we just stood around, we sat around, we told stories, and we laughed, enjoying the fellowship of one another. The last one, laughter reminds us of the hope of heaven. I like what Randy Alcorn says. Jesus says, blessed are those who weep now, for you shall laugh. In context, he's talking about people having great reward in heaven. In other words, he's saying, you will laugh in heaven. Surely Jesus will join in the laughter and be a source of much of it. And when Jesus laughs, it's always the laughter of both God and man. One of the criticisms our church receives in Branson, and one of the reasons people will say they stay away from our church, is because there's too many people and too much laughter, to which we say, you're probably not going to like heaven. Heaven's going to be a pretty rough place for you. Martin Luther actually put it this way, if they don't allow laughter in heaven, then I don't want to go there. If the earth is fit for laughter, then surely heaven is filled with it. Heaven is the birthplace of laughter. If I can just encourage you with this last image, it's on my phone. It's my alarm section. 3:40 was to get to Minnesota. But 5:22 in military time, 17:22, which is a reminder of Proverbs 17:22. Let that alarm go off and just ask yourself the question, did I even laugh today? How much laughter? What was my conflict to laughter ratio? A.W. Tozer said the people of God ought to be the happiest people in all the wide world. The Christian owes it to the world to be supernaturally joyful. Philippians 4:4, rejoice in the Lord always. I will say it again, rejoice. Thank you, Sparkle, for allowing me to share a little bit with you this morning. Love you all very much.
4: Ted Cunningham on today's episode of Focus on the Family. And with Mother's Day coming up on Sunday, I'd say this message was well-timed. Don't you think, Jim?
5: That is great timing. And we want to wish all the moms in our audience a happy and blessed Mother's Day. Moms, you really are special. And, you know, I have a lot of great memories of my mom, even though I lost her when I was only 9. And I especially remember her great sense of humor. She really loved to laugh. And it just lifted the entire family. It makes me smile just thinking about that. And as Ted pointed out, laughter is something that we all need in our lives. And I'd encourage you to get a copy of his book, A Love That Laughs, published by Focus on the Family. When you request a copy through us, rest assured that the proceeds are going into ministry, not the pockets of shareholders. 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Gene and I do that with the ministry. It doesn't have to be a big amount. It's the consistency that really helps us month to month. Join us as we provide resources to strengthen marriages, empower parents, and protect preborn children. And when you get in touch, ask about how to get a copy of A Love That Laughs.
4: 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I'm John Fuller, inviting you back as we once again help you and your family thrive

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0: What if this was happening in your marriage? You thought you married the right person, the perfect person. But over time, you began to notice some serious flaws, and your spouse isn't as kind and loving as they used to be. There's a lot of blame going on in your relationship, and you never really discuss tough issues because that's only going to lead to more conflict, and you didn't sign up for that. This is not what you wanted. You wonder out loud, did I make a mistake? And you don't say the words out loud, but you're thinking, my spouse is a jerk. But what if there's something much, much bigger going on? It might be possible that Satan is attacking your marriage and you're experiencing spiritual warfare. That's what we're exploring today on Focus on the Family with Jim Daly. Thanks for joining us. I'm John Fuller.
2: John, this is one topic we should probably address more often because there's a lot of confusion and maybe even some misdirection in our culture today about what demonic forces and spiritual warfare are all about. It's not a vocabulary even well used within the church. It's, you know, outside of the things we want to talk about. But popular movies and TV shows have given us a warped view of Satan and the evil that he perpetuates. Many people don't know what to believe anymore. And as Christians, we know the Bible takes spiritual warfare very seriously. Ephesians 6 reminds us that we wrestle against cosmic powers and spiritual forces of evil. It's pretty straightforward. Mm-hmm. And in 1 Peter 5, the word compares Satan to a roaring lion that's seeking someone to devour.
0: And it seems, unfortunately, that that middle ground you're talking about, that balance, is so difficult because there are some believers that would totally write off Satan's involvement in our day-to-day lives. And then there are others who seem to find demons under every bush and under every problem they experience.
2: Well, that's why I'm excited about today's program, because our guests have studied this topic. They apply it to their work, their ministry. They see it, they know it, and I think we're going to learn a lot today.
0: And our guests are Dr. Tim Muehlhoff and his wife, Noreen. And Dr. Muehlhoff is the senior director of Biola University's Winsome Conviction Academy. He's also an author and podcast host. Noreen is the associate director of chapel programs at Biola. And together, they frequently speak at marriage conferences. Now, today, we're going to focus on a book that Tim wrote called Defending Your Marriage, The Reality of Spiritual Battle.
2: Tim and Noreen, welcome to Focus on the Family.
3: Thanks so much. We're so glad to be here.
2: Explain why we Christians can be kind of clueless about spiritual warfare today. What's happening in our ability to discern? That's really what it is, a lack of discernment.
4: I think it has to do with what comes to mind when I say the demonic. I think most people are like, wow, the demonic. I'm immediately thinking to the top movies on Netflix, right? The Conjuring, Paranormal Experience, where people are getting dragged across a room. A person is levitating, speaking in guttural Latin voices. And so you look at that and you go, ah, I don't want to have any part of that. That is not something I want to dabble in. I think that's Hollywood at its worst. So I don't deal with it, right? If that's my idea of the demonic, then I'm staying a mile away from it.
3: Right, and that it's something that happens elsewhere. Like maybe you hear about in Africa or in Asia, but it doesn't happen in the U.S. or it doesn't happen in the West. And so we can dismiss it as something that happened in the past or in another location, but it doesn't happen locally and within our own families.
2: You've raised that. That is a question that I will hear occasionally. What's the answer to that question? Do we see it in a different form, or what is the answer to that question?
4: Well, I think I did relief work in Africa in the Mathare Valley, one of the poorest regions of Africa. And when we would go out, Simon Zeremakinga would gather us all together and he would pray warfare prayers. And I had never heard of one before. Warfare prayer was simply We know we are sending out these dear workers out into a spiritual battlefield, and God protect them. And Satan, listen to me when I say this, you are not to touch them. They are God's children. We send them out in God's power. You are not to touch them. And we pray this in the power of Jesus' name. Now go. And first time I was the team leader. So I'm driving out going, oh my gosh, what was that? Like, I'm going to be spiritually attacked, not even knowing what that would look like not having a concept of what that would look like. And so I want to say it's more in the West that we struggle with this. Other parts of the world in different locations, they take it very seriously. And so when I started to research the book, I started to reread the Gospels and then started to read what other notable Christian authors would say about this. Here's the number one fact that blew me away, and I thought, boy, I might need to write on this. So according to some New Testament scholars, 25% of everything Jesus had to say had to do with the demonic. So I say to my students at Biola University, imagine taking 25% of everything Jesus said and just setting it aside. Not paying attention to it. I'm going to pay attention to the 75%. And my students are like, well, what's the 25%? I said, it has to do with demons and the demonic and spiritual battle.
2: Mm-hmm. Yeah. And of course, you've written this book, Defending Your Marriage. So you're taking this in the context of marriage. And I appreciate that. I think, you know, what I've observed is our inability to recognize it. I think that's what happens in the West. Like you said, they're far more attuned to spiritual battles in other parts of the world. I've had the privilege to travel as well, so I've seen it. And it's almost like I think Satan's pleased with the fact that he keeps us just, I guess, disengaged with it.
4: Oh,
2: you know, we just modernize everything. We don't see it. But in that context of marriage in particular, why do you think it's a target for Satan? And why is he trying to accomplish the breaking of marriage?
3: Mm-hmm. Yeah. I mean, the value of marriage is the first thing that comes to mind for me. I mean, we have the scriptures begin with a marriage. It's Adam and Eve. It's an important institution. It reflects the image of God himself. And so wouldn't it make sense if Satan wants to attack God that he would attack the thing that reflects his image? And so to me, it makes sense that this would be an object of attack.
2: Yeah. Hey, let me deepen this a little bit, because I think the two of you had an experience. You were going to a marriage seminar, and this is how it typically happens. I mean, Gene and I will feel this at times, especially if I'm going to speak on marriage. All of a sudden, things are just not right at home. I mean, I irritate her, she irritates me. It's kind of odd. It like comes out of left field. And sometimes we might overplay that. I don't know, but I want your input. At other times, I'm going, oh my goodness, this is a spiritual battle. He's attacking us right now. And stop and pray and do the things that we need to do to remedy that. But what is that balance, if we could take our Western goggles off, to recognize it's a satanic attack in our marriage versus it's our triggers?
4: So going back to the first marriage, right, which you pointed out in Genesis. Well, if you take a look at how the serpent attacks Adam and Eve, what's great about teaching at a Christian university, you've got some really smart professors.
2: Yeah.
4: So you get to walk over to them and you get to say, okay, so when it's said that the serpent was more crafty than any beast of the field, like in Hebrew, what does crafty mean? It means subtle. So when the serpent, imagine the serpent walking right up to Eve and saying, Eve, on three, rebel against God.
2: Okay? It wouldn't have happened.
4: No, wouldn't have happened. Eve would have turned and looked at him and said, no, of course not. There's no reason to rebel. But then he comes as a serpent. And we know in Near Eastern times, serpents were these glowing things, these shiny things. I mean, don't equate them how we view snakes. We view snakes now after the fall as things to be worried about. Eve would have had no reason to be suspicious of the snake. And now the snake talks. Well, oh, that's interesting. I didn't know snakes talks, but she is under no threat whatsoever. And then he starts to work in very subtle ways. So now shift to this, what happened when we were leaving for a family life marriage conference. I have a wonderful wife who is truly the Mr. Fix-It in our marriage. She is, are you nodding? Oh, this is radio. Nobody can see you. This is good. Nobody can see you.
2: Or we have YouTube.
4: Oh.
2: You're had.
4: Thank you. Yeah. Let me tell you a funny joke. When we first got married, a friend wanted to put a basketball hoop up on our garage because we have three boys.
2: And nice I
4: wanted
2: to friend.
4: Shoot. Yeah. Oh, great friend. He walks over and he goes, okay, grab your tools. Let's go do it. I literally walked out with a do-it-herself toolkit.
3: That's mine.
4: That is all I had. And each was a lavender handle. And so I open it. My friend looks at me and he says two things. One, you are not a man. And two, we can't do that job. We can't do that with these tools. Okay. So we have no tools. Noreen has noticed for a couple of days that there's a leak happening beneath our faucet. And then she makes a tactical mistake of saying, honey, can you look at it?
2: Yeah.
4: And I'm like, sure. So now you know what it's like leaving for LAX. It is, we're going to leave. We're leaving 5 days before the flight to LAX is like craziness. And Noreen opens it. We're literally leaving in 5 minutes and the leak is happening. Now, no kids. That leak could potentially go all weekend, but we have no time. We got to get to LAX. We can't be late to the marriage conference. So now we get into the car and there's just tension. There's silence between us. Mm-hmm. And you're kind of thinking what? You're thinking...
3: I'm thinking, why didn't you take care of the leak? What we realized was it was a pattern exactly what you were talking about, that irritability, the crankiness, the why does it seem like every time we go away, kids get sick, things in the house break, we end up, you know, bickering with one another. And then we stepped back and said, perhaps there's something else.
2: Yeah.
3: At bay. And I think, you know, the way you worded the question even to say, is it our, you know, pushing our triggers, or is it spiritual battle? And what I would like to say is it doesn't have to be one or the other and that it can be both.
2: Well, oftentimes the Christian vernacular, we talk about our flesh and then Satan, mm-hmm. and they tend to work in tandem. So to your point, our flesh usually moves in a direction that's satanic, I would say, that is against God.
4: Yeah.
2: And we don't need to differentiate, really. It's just
3: no, and he takes advantage. Evil. He takes advantage of our weaknesses. He takes advantage of our sin. So when we open ourselves to those kind of things, it gives him then the opportunity to get the foothold and exasperate, accelerate, throw fuel on the fire.
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2: Noreen, I want to come back your direction because you mentioned something that we didn't explore, and that is this idea of a foothold for Satan.
3: Mm-hmm.
2: I think it's really important because I think especially in marriage, we don't stop and really understand how often we're doing that. And it's in our bickering, our verbal spats, our battles. Describe what a foothold is for Satan to get in between you and your spouse and what damage can be done because of it.
3: Sure. Well, you know, a foothold is anything that gives somebody a position of power and influence. So when we talk about Satan having a foothold, and this is, you know, coming from Ephesians 4, it allows him to enter in. He has access. And from there can, like I said, throw fuel on the fire and exaggerate and make things worse even. So when we talk about a foothold, it can be even using that, the verse, you know, do not let the sun go down on your anger to not give Satan a foothold. So when we, and for us, that doesn't mean like we have to resolve conflict before the sun goes down. Like it's not a literal, but it means we're not going to let it fester.
2: Right.
3: We're not going to let it take hold because we know that anger in and of itself is not sin, but how we handle that anger and how we respond. So if there's anger between us, if there's frustration, or if, like we were talking about, the very strengths that Tim has, if I find them starting to become annoying, that's a cue to me, like, what's going on? Mm. Why is this thing that used to be so attractive so frustrating right now? And what I want to do is I want to justify it and say it's because of him, rather than saying, why has my perspective changed? What's at work? And have I allowed Satan some access to dwell on things? Am I holding things? Am I letting bitterness cement and letting those thoughts, not holding those thoughts captive to Christ, but allowing them to develop in ways that are going to continue to drive a larger wedge in our relationship rather than bringing us back together?
2: And you thought it was just a fan.
3: Yeah. Right, and
2: I want some cool air. No, right. It's much more
3: than
2: that.
3: It's never what you think it is. Yeah.
2: Tim, you also write in your book about C.S. Lewis and the Screwtape Letters, which is one of our favorites here at Focus. We did a radio theater on that. It's brilliant. We have some great BBC voice actors in that. It's one of the best, I think, that we did. But
6: that's great.
2: We love the Screwtape Letters. Yeah. How did that connect for you?
4: Well, we love the Screwtape Letters as well.
3: Absolutely.
4: We got a chance to see it performed as well. It was awesome. It showed me the subtlety of it.
3: Right.
4: Lewis is in the fine moments. It's a demon working on a person for years, getting an attitude. I remember the old lady who her tea just had to be just right. And she would say, I'm not a picky person. Oh, no, I'm not a picky person. But could I have my tea just a little bit? And Lewis goes on forever because she is now not willing to accommodate anything other than what she wants. And she would never admit to that. She would say, I just like a good cup of tea. Can a woman just have a good cup of tea? And the demon is causing her to be inflexible. And that then would be used somewhere else. With children, a church person, but the inflexibility is a great quality. So when I started to read Lewis, I realized maybe the demons that are working on me, it is such small things that I don't even notice this is spiritual attack, and he is setting a trap for me.
3: Mm-hmm. Which goes back to the craftiness.
4: Yeah.
3: That's
4: yeah.
3: what I think. You know, the whole Screwtape Letters is such a great example. It's a creative envisioning of just how crafty, it's subtle, it's little steps that we allow to happen, and then you end up where you're too fussy about your tea, and then that leads into everything, you know, being fussy about everything.
2: Right, and the mastery of Screwtape Letters, it's from the perspective of Satan and his demons and how they're going to manipulate these people. And that's what makes it so brilliant, actually. When we look at those weapons, we've talked a lot about the other guy's weapons. Well, we got some weapons, too.
4: Mm-hmm.
2: And one of the things that you talk about in the marriage relationship is the weapon of community.
4: Mm-hmm.
2: And I'm speaking weapon as a positive thing.
3: Right.
2: You know, our weapons don't line up with the other guy's weapons. Ours is love, joy, peace, goodness, kindness, mercy. Community could be perceived in there. You know, relationship, we're made for relationship. The other guy's envy, strife, jealousy, all the ugly side of humanity. So speak to the issue of community and why is that important for married couples particularly?
3: Well, I think one of the strategies of the enemy can be isolation.
4: Mm-hmm.
3: And so when you're in community, that's the antidote to isolation. And even if you're just isolated together as a couple and you don't have anybody encouraging you, you don't have outside eyes on you saying like, hey, you look like you're struggling. Can we help? Or you don't have other couples who are saying, we struggle with that too. You can begin to look at your marriage and go, we're losers. Something's wrong with us. This isn't working. He's the wrong person. I'm the wrong person. You come up with all these, again, lies. That if you're not in community, those lies can take root and you begin to believe them and you make decisions based on those lies. And I think community can be that speed bump to letting those lies become embedded and then taking action on those.
2: Yeah. You mentioned community, but I think we're so illiterate nowadays, if I could say it that way, that I'm not sure that we actually know what to do in community.
3: Yeah.
2: What you're talking about being in community and being believers in community particularly is understanding the weapons of our warfare. And you even, I think, relate that to Ephesians 6, which is the spiritual weapons that we possess and the defensive armor that we have.
4: Absolutely.
2: Talk about that component and how we need to apply those things.
4: So here's the cool thing when we're at a university with people who study a book their entire life. I mean, think about that. So we have a gentleman at Biola, Dr. Clint Arnold, who has studied Ephesians his entire life. Mm-hmm. So I bought him many copies with a legal pad, just writing like a mad person. He said two things I will never forget. He said, you have to remind people it was a letter. We added the verses and chapter breaks just for easy reference, but it was a letter. So if you read the letter, his point is as clear as a bell. He's talking about in Ephesians 5 about marriage, and it bleeds seamlessly into armor, the spiritual breastplate of righteousness, right? Shodding our feet with the gospel of peace and things like that. But in the letter, it is one continuous thought, meaning if you're going to do this thing called Christian marriage, you better get dressed because the battle's at your feet, spiritual battle. But then he made a point, but what made the Roman army so effective? Two things made the Roman army so effective. One was their shoes. They were the first to put spikes in their shoes. Mm. So they could run up mountains, but when they stuck their foot in the ground, you're not pushing them off that ground. But they also locked arms with each other and knocked knees. The Persians could not move them off a spot. So the point that we make in the book is, if you were to say to Paul, is spiritual battle just one Roman soldier? Is that the metaphor I'm trying to use? He would go, oh, no, not the soldier, the cohort. Mm-hmm. It's the group of Roman soldiers that were so powerful. So I think Paul is even there subtly saying, listen, families, marriages, one Roman soldier going against Persians would get obliterated, but a Roman cohort coming together is not going to be moved off that mark. And so first thing we did when we got to Biola University, we pulled together a marriage group. Hmm. And we've had this group for now 16 years, mm-hmm. and it's just life-giving because you were talking about isolation, Noreen. Mm-hmm. You can just feel like you're the loser family that has a wayward teenager. You're the loser family that is having a really hard time resolving this issue. And that gets rid of all of it. When another couple that you respect goes, are you kidding me? Our teenagers, we were going to ship them off. We didn't know what to do with these kids. I think Satan loses a great piece of ammunition there because it's like, you're not alone. This mm-hmm. is normal. And then Satan can't use it anymore because you normalized it. So you got to have that cohort with you. And I get that it's frustrating and people don't know how to do it. And so I say, grab one or two couples and say, let's read a marriage book. Let's read a Mühlhoff book. I'm thinking out loud.
2: You're thinking in the right direction.
4: I'm thinking,
2: let me end here because our time is done. But it's something I often say, that our marriages are a testimony to non-believers who mm-hmm. are watching us particularly. Mm-hmm. And I think when you're in ministry, like I am, like you are, it's even magnified more so. And I think in that way, sometimes we'll get maybe even more spiritual battle mm-hmm. because if he can take us down, yeah. he wins a big, yeah. you know, big yeah. feather. Yeah. How in that context do we get up every morning as a married couple, remembering that our marriages are seen by our family members, by those in church, by the people we work with, etc.? Yeah. Is that important to even keep in mind?
3: I think it is important to keep in mind, but for me, the most important thing is that what people see in our marriage is a reflection of what's really there and what's in my heart individually, what's in Tim's heart individually, what's in our heart as a couple. Because what I wouldn't want to do, and I think the danger can be especially for couples in ministry or couples that are, you know, in the public, is that you begin to put on an external what you think it's should
2: so
3: look like,
2: yeah.
3: even though, and then the internal begins to crumble. So as we get up every morning, we are aware of that, of, you know, that people may be watching, people are making decisions based on what they see. But the important thing is not what they see, it's what's in our hearts that's creating mm-hmm. what they see.
2: That's one reason I'm actually really excited about the next generation, because I think they comprehend authenticity better than the previous generation, if I could say it that way. And, it, you know, of course, that's a blanket statement. I get that. But we tended to project perfection and not live up
3: right.
2: to it,
3: yeah.
2: rather than project brokenness yeah. and live that
4: yeah.
2: so that other people could come into relationship with Christ. And I think that's what the Lord clearly says. When you're low, I am lifted up. I mean, when you're broken, he's lifted up. And that's the story. That's the power of the gospel. Not that I'm so good, I'm doing it well. This isn't like a math test we're taking.
3: Yeah.
2: And I'm an A student, didn't miss any answers.
4: Yeah.
2: No, this is about our need for him in every aspect of our life. And I hope that's where not only Christian leadership goes, but the entire church mm-hmm. goes. Because I think That's the secret to moving forward in a better direction. That's the ingredients of revival.
4: And it's going to be the groups again. The group keeps us grounded. Our marriage group keeps us grounded. Because if you start to

0: be high and mighty. You can't do that with other PhDs. And they're like, stop it, stop it. That really helps us stay grounded.
1: Well, yeah, because they see you're living out, when they see us living out our daily life, we can't be blowing smoke because they're going to recognize that.
2: And that's how we concluded our conversation with Dr. Tim Muehlhoff and his wife, Noreen, on today's episode of Focus on the Family with Jim Daly. We were reviewing a book written by Tim called Defending Your Marriage, The Reality of Spiritual Battle. And the Muehlhoffs have really provided some great content here in terms of reframing how our faith and conflict can kind of intersect in marriage and why we need God's power to extend grace and forgiveness to our spouse.
3: That is also true. And John, it seems so difficult all at the same time, but what an excellent book. And we certainly want to recommend that you get a copy. It's one of many resources we have for husbands and wives to accomplish the goal of being deeper spiritually and being able to have a healthier marriage because of it. We also have our Reactive Cycle Assessment, which is an online tool designed to help you and your spouse identify those trigger points that can lead to conflict. And it only takes a few minutes to do, and it will really give you some great insights. This free resource will enable you to navigate challenging conversations and build a stronger marriage. And we all said amen. Mm-hmm. Of course, we also have our counseling team. And if you'd like some Bible-based insight and encouragement about whatever issues you're facing in life, let us connect you with one of our caring Christian counselors. Again, it's all free, and thanks to the donors that support the ministry.
2: Learn more about all the resources and donate when you call 800, the letter A and the word family, 800-232-6459. 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We hope to see you soon. 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I'm John Fuller, inviting you back as we once again help you and your family thrive in Christ.

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8: News this hour from Town Hall, I'm Ron Taylor. President Trump says the leaders of Russia and Ukraine have agreed to a 3-day ceasefire and an exchange of prisoners.
9: So they're going to be transferring almost immediately 1,000 prisoners from each side. That's very good. Russia, Ukraine.
10: Will you talk to them again and try to
9: I will. I'd like to see a big extension.
8: The president announced on social media that the ceasefire would run through Monday. Today is Victory Day in Russia, a holiday that commemorates the victory over Nazi Germany in World War II. There are still unknowns about the hantavirus that spread on a cruise ship.
11: For the decades that scientists have known about hantavirus, they've almost always believed that the only way you can get it is from being in contact with the droppings, the dried urine of mice or other rodents. Different viruses have different abilities to spread. Some, like measles, can spread like wildfire. Others are harder to spread. You have to be in very close contact with someone who's very sick, who has a lot of symptoms. This hantavirus, if it's spreading from person to person, seems to be in that latter camp.
8: Russian President Vladimir Putin has expressed confidence in victory in Ukraine. He spoke during the military parade in Moscow Saturday, making the defeat at Nazi Germany World War II. Security was tight as Putin and foreign leaders attended the event. The parade took place without tanks or heavy weapons, a first in nearly 2 decades. The military's latest strike on an alleged drug trafficking boat in the Eastern Pacific has killed 2 men while leaving 1 survivor. Video posted on social media Friday by the U.S. Southern Command shows a black boat-shaped image before what appears to be an explosion, followed by a column of fire rising to the ocean. The congressional map appears to be tilting more red amidst the latest flurry of redistricting developments across the U.S. as well. Breaking news at townhall.com.
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8: Mr. David Attenborough, the excited and hushed voice of the nature programs that you might remember, turns 100. Correspondent Charles Della Desma has more on this latest centurion celebrating a birthday.
13: A birthday message video to David Attenborough is being displayed in central London's Piccadilly Circus as the world's most famous wildlife presenter celebrates his 100th birthday. Later, the BBC hosts a party for Attenborough at the Royal Albert Hall, and cinemas throughout the day are showing his nature films. Through BBC programmes such as Life on Earth, The Private Life of Plants and The Blue Planet, Attenborough has illuminated the beauty, ferocity and sometimes downright weirdness of nature in a hushed, melodic voice that conveys his own awe at what he's witnessing. I'm Charles de Ledesma.
8: More news at townhall.com.
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20: Welcome to This Week on Capitol Hill, your insider's guide to the stories shaping Washington and the world. I'm Tony Perkins.
21: 2 weeks ago, Obama was applauding Virginia for redrawing their maps to eliminate Republicans, and yet he was in shock and very critical when Louisiana is now going to draw its map to elect more Republicans. It's time for the Democrats to stop being such hypocrites and finally have everybody across the country to stop using race as a reason to draw congressional lines.
20: How was Texas Governor Greg Abbott reacting to last week's landmark Supreme Court ruling that Louisiana's congressional map, drawn with race as a primary factor, was unconstitutional? Now, Louisiana and several other states are moving to redraw their congressional districts, a shift that could have significant political implications heading into November. Louisiana Governor Jeff Landry will join us with more. And are we any closer to a deal with Iran or further from one?
0: We're in good shape. And now we're doing well. Now we have to get what we have to get. If we don't do that, we'll have to go a big step further. But with that being said, they want to make a deal. We've had very good talks over the last 24 hours, and it's very possible that we'll make a deal.
20: That was President Trump earlier in the week. We'll talk with Ambassador John Bolton, former National Security Advisor to President Trump, for his perspective on where negotiations stand and what it means for U.S. policy. House Speaker Mike Johnson will also be here with his reaction to this week's primary results out of Indiana, Ohio, and Michigan. Plus, the Supreme Court is set to consider a major case next week involving abortion by mail. We'll break down what's at stake. All of that and more coming up on this week's edition of This Week on Capitol Hill.
18: Today's edition of This Week on Capitol Hill is being presented by AARP.
20: The first wave of primary elections took place this week across Indiana, Ohio, and Michigan. The results suggest Republicans remain competitive, even as economic concerns continue to dominate voter priorities. Joining us now to unpack it all is Washington Stand reporter Casey Harper. Casey, welcome back to This Week on Capitol Hill.
22: Thanks, Tony.
20: So what are the key takeaways from this first wave of primary results?
22: Sure. There's a few that we can take away from this. And you mentioned one that, you know, Republicans by no means are crashing and burning right now, which many Democrat doomsdayers are saying. And there is sort of a nervous fear among Republicans about that because it is a midterm election with a Republican president. And it's whether Republican or Democrat in the White House, we've seen a pattern of midterms being tough for the incumbent party. You remember the Tea Party during President Obama's first term was really disastrous for him. So there's some nervousness about that. But a couple things that stood out to me. Senator Sherrod Brown is a popular Democrat who has a pretty good chance against Senator John Husted. Brown is popular in the state, even though Ohio is leaned red. And Husted is sort of an unknown a little more. He's never faced voters. He was put in office after Vice President J.D. Vance went to the White House. And so I think that is a big question mark. There's probably going to be a lot of money poured into that race where Democrats are going to be hopeful they can pick up a seat. We can also talk about redistricting, but what I'm hearing from a lot of Republicans and my sources in the Republican campaign world is they're really excited about these Indiana results. They say that, you know, the president, President Trump endorsed several challengers to incumbents and did very well, and there's no doubt about that. The president's candidates did probably overperform expectations. I would put a little asterisk on that, Tony, which is They really outspent those incumbents pretty heavily. Over $8 million spent in these races. And you know that that is a lot of money spent in a state race like this.
20: It is. But to the bigger narratives, as we were talking about how the Republicans did a lot better than what the media and Democrats were hoping they would do. And I think we'll look at that in context. This is like the worst scenario almost to run in. I got high gas prices. Yeah. Economic issues are driving voter concern. The war in Iran has not been very popular. And as you pointed out, historically, the party that's in power does not do well in the midterm elections. So for this first, and it's just the first, but in this first wave of primary results, it does show that the Republicans have a fighting chance to keep the majority in the House and in the Congress going into this midterm election.
22: Yeah, I think that's right. And one of the questions here was, can Republicans win when President Trump is not on the ballot? That's been a big question. And it showed that, you know, Trump, of course, endorsed them, but he wasn't on the ballot and Republican voters still turned out. And I think that's really important because President Trump won't be on the ballot in this November, and maybe the MAGA conservative coalition can stay together for another election without him being on the ballot. But that coalition is fraying right now. It's holding together. I think there's maybe some problems with Hispanic voters we can talk about. I think that the administration is at risk of frustrating pro-life voters, and we could talk about that. But no doubt about it that this was a good week for Republicans.
20: How quickly is it anticipated that the Republicans need to move on from the high gas prices? That is, the gas prices come down, that that's going to be beneficial to them as they move deeper into the primary season?
22: Definitely by November. That's definitely a number. I mean, there's sort of it's sort of hard to know, but there's a few things happening. There's a there's a lag on the gas prices. Now, we've seen that the oil markets, they go up and down pretty rapidly, depending on even the comments that President Trump makes. I think that a lot of people were just disappointed to see that the Strait of Hormuz Project Freedom is not going to continue without getting some kind of peace deal. I think that the idea that the Strait of Hormuz could be open when the Iran war is not necessarily over, I think was maybe really encouraging to people, because ending the Iran war seems like a very difficult, gargantuan task. But if we could somehow keep the Strait of Hormuz open while the diplomacy works itself out, that could be a good middle ground that could get prices down. So I think that if they return to that plan, that could be really encouraging for markets and get those gas prices down. But those are a lagging indicator. Unfortunately, President Biden drained the strategic petroleum oil reserves in the U.S. to a pretty dangerous level in his previous term. And so President Trump doesn't have as much to work with going into Election Day and releasing those reserves. But he can do other things, make announcements on oil development. If he can keep getting oil out of Venezuela, that's going to increase supply. But it's not just supply. It's the general feeling and the forecasting among oil producers that they have a steady future ahead. And with Trump in office for two more years, they do have relative comfort in that regard.
1: Casey, I want to shift more to domestic issues. The Supreme Court last week striking down Louisiana's congressional districts, which has created another wave of redistricting. Louisiana, in fact, we're going to be talking with the governor of Louisiana, Jeff Landry, in a little bit about the redistricting effort there. But Tennessee moving forward with it, South Carolina considering it. How significant might this be?
22: Oh, it's hard to overstate how significant this is going into November. We've been in a long-going redistricting war. We got Texas, North Carolina, Missouri, Ohio, Florida, and Utah have made changes that could pick up about 9 seats for Republicans. We don't want to be presumptuous, but that's the forecast. But then California and Virginia, Democrat states, they made changes that basically offset those gains. Though I will say Virginia has a pretty strong court challenge against their redistricting that still has to play out. And that puts all eyes on states like Louisiana. As you mentioned, I'm glad you're having Governor Landry on to talk about that. Those primaries are delayed. Tennessee, Alabama. By my count, Tony, Democrats were about tied or maybe up by a seat in this redistricting battle before the Voting Rights Act ruling. Now that that is changed, that can open the floodgate for a lot of big opportunities for Republicans, especially in the South, to run up the score on Democrats.
1: Well, given how close Congress is even right now,
22: yes,
1: in terms of its party makeup, that could be the deciding factor mm-hmm. in the midterm elections. Another issue, we were talking about the court last week in Louisiana and the redistricting. Louisiana also before the court on a case out of the Fifth Circuit, the abortion drug mifepristone. A Fifth Circuit court last week said a stay could be in place while that was fully adjudicated. The Supreme Court, after an emergency appeal by the drug manufacturers, put that on hold. They're going to hear that next week. The Family Research Council has actually submitted an amicus brief in support of the state of Louisiana. How do we see this unfolding? What's the timeline here?
22: Yeah, I mean, I think we're going to see some action really quickly because that stay expires on Monday. And so, I mean, they could have extended it for longer. The stay on the stay, I guess you could say, with the Supreme Court intervened and they required more they required more information from the lawyers involved in the case by Thursday. And so that's pretty advanced timelines for the Supreme Court. I think we could see something pretty quickly. I've read the FRC amicus brief making good points about violation of states' rights to regulate their own abortion. And then the good point about partner violence, about how when you have a so-called telehealth abortion, you could have an abuser or even a man or a teenage boy with an expired library card can get an abortion pill at this point in the way that the FDA has set up the regulations. And that's a point actually that the Fifth Circuit made in their ruling, is that when this was first allowed by the FDA in 2000, you had to have three, not one, not two, three in-person doctor's visits to get the abortion pill. Now, Tony, I mean, I don't know, you won't, but you could get on the internet and have one by next week,
1: right,
22: if you wanted.
1: It's sad.
22: Yeah.
1: It's interesting that you have almost every Democrat on Capitol Hill lined up with the drug manufacturers, which is standing with the FDA.
22: Mm-hmm.
1: That's not a company I would want to be a part of. Casey Harper, thanks so much for joining us.
22: Thanks, Tony.
20: All right, folks, coming up next, we're going to take a look at the latest with Iran and the United States and their negotiations. So don't go away. Ambassador John Bolton joins us next.
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27: Josh Booth back with Bill Bullington. 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
20: Welcome back to This Week on Capitol Hill. I'm Tony Perkins, your host. Well, U.S. policy toward Iran this week has shifted so quickly, it's hard to tell whether Washington is applying pressure or preparing for a deal. One day it's maximum pressure, the next day it's talk of peace. Through it all, though, one line has remained firm. President Trump's insistence that Iran must abandon its nuclear ambitions. So are we actually nearing an agreement, or could military action resume? Joining us now to break it all down is John Bolton. He served as National Security Advisor during the first Trump administration and as U.S. Ambassador to the United Nations under President George W. Bush. Mr. Ambassador, welcome back to This Week on Capitol Hill. Thanks for joining us.
5: Oh, glad to be with you. Thanks for having me.
20: All right. I'm just going to add your assessment of this week as we've seen kind of back and forth, maximum pressure, talk of peace. Where are we?
5: Well, I think it's very much up in the air. And even if we hear positive news one day, it can be contradicted the next. So it's a fast-moving and, I think, very confusing picture. I do think that the pressure that was applied by the U.S. blockade of Iranian ports has been an important factor by cutting off oil sales by Iran and therefore the revenue they generate. That has put significant economic pressure on the regime in Tehran, which is already suffering under a bad economy before the war started. And our attacks, along with Israel, have destroyed a lot of their military infrastructure. So the blockade is a very important reality and something that we should use for maximum leverage.
20: You know, the president in his negotiation tactics often creates kind of a chaotic environment. That's a part of his strategy. But when you combine that with what may be, well, we don't know for certain, but quite possibly total chaos in Iran with no one really kind of knowing who's in charge, could that be contributing to what appears to be a totally chaotic situation?
5: Yes, I think that's right. And you know, the inability of the government in Tehran to form coherent diplomatic positions, to engage in systematic negotiation, really to have an idea of what the real position of the government is evidence of just how much damage the U.S.-Israeli strikes did. You know, we still haven't seen a single sign of life from the supposed new supreme leader, Mojtabi Hamidi, the son of the deceased former supreme leader. And I suspect what's happening is that really nobody's overall in charge, that there's a diffusion of power, and that's what's leading to some of the confusion on their side. But it is also a sign of

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3: Should be taken out of Iran's hands. They've been saying for 40-plus years they don't want a nuclear weapon and consistently violating what they say. So I think a lot turns on whether we get just empty promises from the regime or whether we get something more concrete that gives us a lot more confidence than the Barack Obama's 2015 nuclear deal, which Trump rightly withdrew from in 2018.
4: So would it be the ability to validate, verify the end of their nuclear ambitions, and two, the securing and opening of the Strait of Hormuz so that traffic can once again move through there without being molested by Iranian forces?
3: Right. And I think you're bringing up the Strait of Hormuz is very important. You know, anybody who can look at a map could see that that was a potential choke point. The Iranians have now made it a reality. And unless they are moved away from that position and deterrence reestablished, they'll turn the Strait of Hormuz on and off like a light switch for the foreseeable future. And that's something that we can't tolerate. I mean, we believed in freedom of the seas while we were still colonies of Great Britain. This is a very important point for us, and it's a critical point for the Gulf Arab states, the other oil producers in the Gulf region. If they can't ship their oil peacefully and without hindrance through the Strait of Hormuz, would really give the regime in Tehran a chokehold permanently over oil production from the entire region.
4: Being that most of the recipients of that oil is from Europe and elsewhere, should we not be leaning more heavily upon our European allies to step up to the plate?
3: Yeah, I think it's correct to say that the Europeans made a real mistake in saying this is not our war. It is. Global prices in petroleum are affected when 20% of the world's production capacity is cut off, which is what Iran did. That's why we're paying higher prices at the pump here in the U.S., even though we get almost no petroleum from that region. Obviously, buyers all over the world can bid for oil, and so when you see a shortage caused by cutting off Gulf production, our prices are going to go up, and so are the Europeans. I think Trump made a mistake not consulting them in advance, but they should behave like leaders thinking geostrategically. They should be with us. We've had reports on the other side of the world that South Korea is giving thought to actually joining with us to try and keep the Strait of Hormuz open. I think we need more allies like that, more allies like Israel.
4: Mr. Ambassador, just have about a minute and a half left. The president scheduled to go to Beijing. Is this a time to go there until we have a conclusion of the situation with Iran?
3: You know, I think it would be preferable to put it off until there was a conclusion. But of course, the president had originally agreed to go right at the end of March, beginning of April. And so he postponed the visit for 6 weeks. And I can see reasons why he would not want to postpone it again. I think the Chinese really do want this meeting. And I think it's a good opportunity for us to put pressure on China to say Iran's conduct here is unacceptable and you should be pushing back on it too. China buys a lot of oil from Iran. That's true. But they buy more oil from Saudi Arabia and the United Arab Emirates. So they have a strong interest in a free flow of oil out of the Gulf. We should try and leverage that if we can.
4: What other items should be top of the list in a conversation with Beijing?
3: Well, I think it's very important that we make it clear that it would be unacceptable for China to threaten Taiwan with military force or obviously to engage in military force. Even a blockade around the island, not an actual invasion, is unacceptable to us. And I think all of our friends and allies in the East Asia region, I think we've made it clear for decades now, no military solution is acceptable. And I think Xi Jinping needs to be reminded of that.
4: Ambassador John Bolton, always great to see you. Thanks for joining us.
3: Well, thanks again.
4: All right, folks, coming up next, big news.

0: across the country as we look at the redistricting issue. Well, coming up next, the governor of Louisiana, Jeff Landry, joins us here on This Week on Capitol Hill. So don't go away. We'll be right back.
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10: 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How are they supposed to be identified? Jesus Christ said, "By this all will know that you are my disciples if you have love for one another." 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
0: Welcome back to This Week on Capitol Hill. I'm your host, Tony Perkins. Well, last week's landmark ruling by the U.S. Supreme Court striking down congressional districts drawn based upon racial makeup has fueled another wave of redistricting efforts in several states, including Louisiana, which was at the center of that court case. Joining me now is Louisiana's Governor Jeff Landry. Governor Landry, welcome back to This Week on Capitol Hill.
14: Hey, Tony, it's always a pleasure to be with you.
0: So Louisiana is at the center of attention with this court case last week, but it's triggered redistricting efforts in other states as well. That's happening right now. The Louisiana legislature's in session. Give us the latest on the redistricting effort.
5: Well, look, Tony, I think that the Supreme Court has finally helped untangle Louisiana and many states, especially across the South, in a nasty weave of litigation that's been going on since the 90s. In fact, Louisiana has been engaged in 27 federal lawsuits since the 1990s, which has basically taken away the legislature's power to draw congressional districts, to draw legislative districts, for local government to draw their districts. And basically what the Supreme Court finally said is that we're no longer going to sort voters based upon race. And that takes Section 2 and makes it fit squarely inside the 15th Amendment and 14th Amendment. And so that's what we're doing. We're going to get an opportunity to go back to drawing our congressional districts, giving the legislature the power that they have always been given, both under the U.S. Constitution and our state constitution.
0: Well, it's been long coming. I remember when I was in the legislature and we were redrawing the maps, we had to go to the Justice Department to get them to sign off on our congressional districts. And they were basically the ones writing our, drawing our district lines. So what do you think the ultimate outcome is going to be in the redrawing of these lines in Louisiana?
5: Well, you know, interestingly, you mentioned the approval that you used to have to get from the U.S. Department of Justice, and that was called preclearance. And what's interesting is that the 5-1 map that the liberal federal judge here in Baton Rouge had found to be unconstitutional and enjoined, which started this Robertson-Cali loop of litigation right after 2020, that map, the 5-1 map, had been pre-cleared by then-Attorney General Eric Holder's Department of Justice. I mean, so think about the hypocrisy of the left and the Democrat Party. Look, let me sum this up for everyone watching out there and listening. No longer can the Democrat Party blame the Civil Rights Act for losing elections. That's the bottom line. Today, the Supreme Court has instilled fairness and cemented the rule of law in our election process and the way we draw districts in the United States for the U.S. House of Representatives.
0: So do you envision, Governor Landry, the legislature going back to the 5-1 makeup of the Louisiana congressional delegation?
5: I mean, look, what I would like is the most defensible map, because I'd like to get Louisiana out of the litigation nightmare that we've been entangled in. Again, we've spent over $40 million since 2011 alone on federal litigation. That's $40 million we can't spend on education or roads or other services that our citizens would gladly use that money for. And so what I'm hoping for is a defensible map. As I said earlier, I think a 5-1 map is probably the most defensible map. The Supreme Court mentioned that in the Cali ruling, where they said, look, we just didn't find that Louisiana needed to draw a new map, and that was under a 5-1 map.
0: Governor, we just have a little over a minute and a half left. The court, Louisiana, is before the court on another issue. Louisiana has been leading the effort to protect the unborn and challenging the FDA's policy on the abortion drug mifepristone being sent through the mail. The Supreme Court set to make a decision on that case next week.
5: Yeah, look, you know, Tony, we love our classification of being the most pro-life state in the nation, and we take the right to life extremely seriously. And so our Attorney General has done a phenomenal job, both helping us get to the Dobbs case, which ultimately overruled Roe, to where we are today. And the interesting part is that we've been able to enjoin the drug in coming into the state with the Fifth Circuit enjoined it. And basically the Supreme Court granted an administrative stay. Now, I'm not getting too excited about that or angry about the court, the court is just saying, look, we want more information before before the court so we can understand whether or not the stay was properly placed by the Fifth Circuit. So, again, Louisiana continues to lead in protecting life in the nation.
0: Do you expect the court to allow that stay to stay in place until this is finally adjudicated? 15 seconds.
5: No, I don't. I think that once the court gets all of the information, again, remember, this was the Biden administration watering down the rules. So I think once the court gets enough evidence, I think they'll come to the right conclusion.
0: Governor Jeff Landry, always great to see you, my friend. Stick with us, folks. We're back with more after this.
14: Americans may not agree on much, but we agree on Social Security. 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
15: Pledge to protect Social Security at aarp.org/weearnedit. 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
0: We'll be right back. Welcome back to This Week on Capitol Hill. I'm your host, Tony Perkins. Well, the week delivered the first wave of competitive multi-state primaries in Ohio, Indiana, and Michigan. Yet the media's response was pretty subtle. It was subdued. Does that suggest the results point to Republican strength, or at least a trend that's harder for Democrats to challenge? Joining me now is House Speaker Mike Johnson of Louisiana's 4th Congressional District. Mr. Speaker, welcome back to This Week on Capitol Hill.
1: Hey, Tony. Great to be with you.
0: All right. So what do you make of Tuesday's primary results?
1: It's what we expected. You know, we are very bullish about the midterm elections in November, and this is in spite of the media's breathless prognostications that Republicans are going to lose the House. Now, remember, they cheer against us every single day. Everything that we've accomplished in this Congress, they said was impossible, could not be done. They also said we were going to lose in 2024. So I wouldn't put any stock into any of that, and I would not put any stock at all into historic trends. It is true, as we've discussed many times, that we have to defy history to win the midterms and grow the majority this time around. But I'm convinced we will. And the results last night are more evidence of that. All of our candidates who we expected to prevail did. And on the left, an interesting trend the media is trying to cover up is that the far left, the insurgent candidates, are winning some of these primaries. That's a great concern to the Democrat Party because they're not electable people in a general election. One more trend, I think, that works in our favor for November.
0: Well, speaking of trends, we talked about this briefly last week with the Supreme Court weighing in on Louisiana's congressional districts. Well, since then, we have other states moving to redraw the lines. We could see just through that process a net pickup of possibly 5 to 7 seats for Republicans across the country.
1: Potentially even more. It depends on how many states get in on this. And this trend was long overdue. I mean, for years, we'd argued, decades now, that the common sense reading of the Constitution says you cannot use race as a determining factor. You can't discriminate against voters of any skin color. And that's what the previous regime, the previous kind of rules had done. So the Supreme Court has finally set that right. And you see a number of states jumping in to then correct that. In Louisiana, they specifically said in our state, we had an unconstitutional map. So the governor and the legislature literally had no choice. You can't have an election on a map that's been declared unconstitutional. So they're scrambling to try to sort that out. As we sit here today, Tony, I'm not sure what my district lines ultimately will look like. We're at the mercy of the legislature, but that's how our system works. And we'll see what happens. I think we will pick up at least one more Republican seat in Louisiana. And that's going to be the right result because those districts will accurately reflect the population of the state and not be drawn on arbitrary bases.
0: Yeah, I think your district actually will probably be pretty good. When I look at what my congressional district has been, it stretched all the way up to the top of the state to the bottom of the state. So hopefully that will change. Well, I'm certain that will change as well. Speaking of the Supreme Court, we didn't touch on this last week because it happened in the 11th hour on Friday where the Fifth Circuit Court of Appeals issued a stay that the state of Louisiana, our state again, had requested regarding mifepristone, the abortion pill. The Supreme Court this week put that stay on hold temporarily, administrative hold, while they received the briefs from the drug manufacturers that are appealing this. Lay out for us kind of how that process works.
1: Well, Justice Alito really did the necessary conventional thing. He held it for about a week, enforcement of it nationwide, so that the high court can review it. Now they're expected to do that next week. I think May 11th is the date that he placed on it. I would encourage our friends not to read too much into that temporary stay. It's just kind of how the process works. And remember, Justice Alito is an ardently pro-life jurist and actually is the one who authored the Dobbs opinion, which overturn Roe v. Wade. So that's certainly not any indication of the merits of the case. I think the Fifth Circuit is on solid ground, and I think the rationale for the opinion below acknowledges that mifepristone is a very dangerous drug. It should not be administered by people via mail order. And by the way, when it does that, it violates state laws, like in the state of Louisiana, which restricts that. So it's a serious issue. It has huge national implications and, of course, moral implications and all the rest. And the court's going to have to take a very close look at that. You know, I'm optimistic that they'll do the right thing here.
0: Speaking of the importance of this, I mean, this has been the primary factor of driving up abortion rates in this country, 21% since the overturn of Roe. So this is something obviously we need to be watching, but also praying about. Speaking of next week, Mr. Speaker, the Congress will be coming back. What's on the agenda?
1: Well, we've got a lot ahead of us yet to do, even though an election is coming up in the fall. It's full steam ahead for Republicans in charge of Congress. So next week happens to be annual police week. We'll have some legislation that reflects our intent to stand with those who wear the badge, and we back the blue. We'll demonstrate that in word and deed next week. Appropriations is going forward, and our third reconciliation bill, which is going to be a very important piece of legislation to continue on these themes of reducing the cost of living. We're going to work in, try to do some fraud, anti-fraud measures to save taxpayers' funds. And we still have permitting reform and the housing bill still on the table, among other things. So it's going to be a very busy week. Everybody will be back after big wins last week. And we're looking forward to getting the job done.
0: What do we anticipate will be in the third reconciliation bill? And the first one was big. The second one's skinny. What's this one going to look like?
1: Well, this one will be just as beautiful, but not as big as the first one, because we had most of the America First agenda jammed into that seismic nation-shaping legislation, and it took us about a year and a half to put together. We have less time this time and less margin to work with, but a lot that we need to do. As I mentioned, the anti-fraud measures are going to be in big demand by voters as that the attention on that issue rises as we get closer to the election. Cost of living, of course, bringing down the cost of living is a continual theme here. And some other things that we'd like to do in this package. Now, I got to get consensus. I need every single Republican vote. So we've been working thoroughly on this for months to try to build that. We'll be laying out the package in the next in the days ahead. I think people are going to be very pleased with what they see.
0: Well, speaking of that third reconciliation bill, given what we saw last week, all the stuff that you were able to accomplish, I mean, I'm wondering, are you storing up more rabbits to pull out of those hats?
1: Well, look, as we always say, it's prayer and patience that delivers these wins, and don't ever bet against the House Republicans. I know your audience doesn't bet, and I don't either, but if anybody does, you should be on the side of the Republicans. We're going to get that job done.
0: All right, Mr. Speaker, thanks so much for joining us. Have a great weekend, and we'll talk to you next week.
1: You too, my friend. Good talk to you.
0: All right, folks, a lot to pray about, a lot on the line. So be praying as the Republicans as the Congress returns next week to work on some very important matters. All right, when we come back, we've got a few more thoughts on the news of this week, so stay tuned. There's still more straight ahead.
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0: Thanks for tuning in to This Week on Capitol Hill. Abortion is more entrenched in America than even I realized. I thought, like most people, that the number of abortions in the United States would decrease after the Supreme Court overturned the infamous 1973 Roe v. Wade decision, which forced abortion on demand on every state regardless of their duly enacted laws. The overturn of Roe and the 2022 Dobbs decision restored, after nearly 50 years, the right of states and elected officials to determine laws protecting life. Immediately following Dobbs, about 20 states enacted laws protecting the unborn, including about a dozen that enacted ironclad protections. Well, then President Joe Biden and Vice President Kamala Harris repeatedly argued that after Dobbs, women in states with pro-life protections would, in many cases, be unable to obtain abortions either because it was illegal or practically inaccessible. The reality is that far from decreasing, the abortion rate in the United States has climbed 21% since the overturn of Roe. Why? Because of policies put in place by the Biden administration to undermine the Dobbs decision by accelerating a decades-old push to expand chemical abortion. In the mid-90s, the French-made abortion pill made its way to the U.S. via the Population Council. But there was no company to manufacture and distribute the drug, so a company was formed. Backed by private funding, coordinated by the deep state and operating with notable secrecy, incorporated in the Cayman Islands with little public information beyond its name, Danco, and its only product was the abortion pill. Danco is now trying to keep up with demand under the Biden-era policy that remains in place, which no longer requires in-person consultation or in-person dispensing of the drug. Chemical abortions now make up over 60% of the roughly 1.2 million annual abortions in the U.S. Danco and another abortion pill manufacturer, GenBioPro, filed with the Supreme Court last week to stop a Fifth Circuit Court of Appeals decision that halted the Biden-era policies, which offer no medical oversight to a drug that 1 in 10 women report severe adverse effects to. The companies claim that the state of Louisiana, which brought the suit against the FDA's lax policy, has no legal right to sue. I'm sure their position had nothing to do with the potential loss of profits if Louisiana prevails. Louisiana does have the right to call on the court to stop the damage to its pro-life laws and to the health of its people. As recognized in Dobbs, Louisiana has passed laws to protect the unborn. Those laws are being eviscerated by federal policy. Taxpayers are covering the cost of any woman on Medicaid who ends up in the ER after taking the drug, while Danco and its counterparts reap billions in profits at public expense. These abortion-by-mail manufacturers are not standing alone. The abortion industry and nearly every Democrat on Capitol Hill, 259 of them, filed a brief in support of the abortion drug providers and the FDA. The National Organization for Women claimed that, quote, mifepristone is an essential lifeline for people who live in abortion-banned states, end quote. A lifeline? How Orwellian? If the FDA refuses to voluntarily change its dangerous policy, the court should give life to the words written in Dobbs and allow elected officials to protect their citizens, both born and unborn. And that has been this week on Capitol Hill.
9: Why am I here? The Bible says, "Thou hast created all things, and for thy pleasure they are and were created." Does your life please God? He created you for a personal relationship with Him through Jesus Christ. God says, "I have no pleasure in the death of the wicked, but that the wicked turn from his way and live." Trust Christ as your Savior today and live.
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0: 5 months is a long time to be stuck anywhere, especially when you don't know how much longer it'll last. Well, Noah and his family were confined inside the Ark with no timeline, no updates, and no way to step outside. Just day after day, waiting and watching, trusting that eventually the storm would pass. Welcome to the Sunday Sermon on Through the Bible with Dr. J. Vernon McGee. I'm Steve Schwetz, and our message, Bird Watching, takes us to Genesis chapter 8. Now, at first, that title might sound maybe a little unexpected, but Dr. McGee uses this moment in Noah's story, the sending out of the raven and the dove, to point us to something very special and practical. Noah wasn't just checking the weather. He was learning when it was time to move forward and when it was wiser to wait. And in that waiting, we see a clear picture of where real security is found. Now, while everything outside the ark was uncertain, the safest place to be was right where God had put them. In bird watching, we're going to follow Noah's careful steps and then learn what it looks like to trust God while we're waiting for what comes next. It's a great sermon, so let's get to it. Let's pray. Heavenly Father, would you help us to slow down and just pay attention? Give us understanding as we listen and then guide us as we wait on you. In Jesus' name, amen. Here's the Sunday sermon on Through the Bible with Dr. J. Vernon McGee.
1: The subject of the morning is bird watching. Noah and his family spent 5 months plus. I do not know how much more, but certainly more time. There are others that feel like he spent a year inside the ark. But we can say this morning quite specifically he spent 5 months plus inside the ark. Humanly speaking, it was a grueling, rigorous, severe, and trying experience. I'm afraid that my patience would have been exhausted, and I'm sure that the accommodations in the ark were not as luxurious or convenient and comfortable as modern travel is today. After all, the ark was not designed for lush living and for travel for tourists. It was a floating barge to carry human life over from one side of the judgment of the flood to the other side. But what does it mean to the Christian in this modern day in which we live? It was, in fact, a very odd contraption. What was the purpose of the ark? What lessons are we to learn from the ark? For I'm convinced that we are to learn certain lessons from it. Remember Paul, in writing to the Romans in the 15th chapter, verse 4, he says, "For whatsoever things were written aforetime, they were written for our learning." That's the purpose, that through patience and through comfort of the Scriptures, we might have hope. Therefore, this is recorded here for our learning, and that you and I today might have comfort and might have hope. First of all, let me say that the ark was a place of safety. Let me turn over to the 6th chapter of Genesis, verse 7, "And the Lord said, I will destroy man whom I have created from the face of the earth, both man and beast, and the creeping things and the fowls of the air, for it repenteth me that I have made them." And then dropping down to verse 13, "And God said unto Noah," let me move back, verse 12, "For all flesh had corrupted his way upon the earth, and God said unto Noah, the end of all flesh is come before me, for the earth is filled with violence through them, and behold, I will destroy them with the earth." Now the flood was a judgment from God for the violence of man and the corruption of the human family. And as we've seen before, it had come to the very sad state where only one man was left. And if God had waited for another generation to appear, there would have been no one saved. It would have been the extermination of the human family. Now, the only place of safety in the wide, wide world was in that ark. That was the only place. Now, I want to mention something that this morning I'm sure is familiar to most of you today, but I want to mention it. There is one part of the construction of the ark that we ought to know. God said, first of all, to Noah, make thee an ark of gopher wood. Rooms shalt thou make in the ark, and shalt pitch it within and without with pitch. Now, this is the first instructions concerning materials. It was to be a gopher wood, an acacia wood that's very much like our redwood, indestructible. That is, water to have no influence on it whatsoever. But the interesting thing is that he was told to pitch it within and without. But the word that is used in the Hebrew is an amazing word. It is the word kopher, and it means to cover, actually. It's used 70 times in the Old Testament, and it's translated 9 times out of 10 to cover. Or it's translated to make an atonement, which means to cover. It was a covering for sin, atonement was. There was a covering in the Old Testament by the blood. That's the entire meaning of the altar. The thing that made the top of the box of the ark a mercy seat was the blood. It was covered there. And that's the way God dealt with sins in the Old Testament. He never did remove them at all. And you'll notice Paul says that, speaking of the death of Christ in Romans 3:25, he says, whom God set forth to be a propitiation through faith, and may I change that, a mercy seat, through faith in his blood, to show his righteousness because of the passing over of the sins done aforetime in the forbearance of God. Now, the sins done aforetime are not personal sins of individuals, but it's the sins before the cross of Christ back in the Old Testament. All God did was cover it. He never took it away, and those in the Old Testament actually were saved on credit. Wasn't paid for at all. The penalty had not been paid. And when Christ went to the cross, he gathered up all the bills of the past. He took Abraham's sin. He took Noah's sin, for Noah was a sinner. And he took David's sin, for David was a sinner. And he died on the cross to remove the sins. But up to that point, it had been covered. That is the great truth of the Old Testament. Now today, God no longer covers sins. He won't do that anymore. He removes sins today. And that's what Paul meant when he went to Athens, the cultural center of the world. And when he gave that famous message there on Mars Hill, he said to them, among other things, in Acts 17:30, and the times of this ignorance God winked at, but now commandeth men, all men everywhere, to repent. There was a time when God actually winked at sin, and he'd cover it over when a man brought a sacrifice. But now, Paul says God's not doing that anymore. You must face up to it because Christ has come, and it's either Christ or judgment. There's no other alternative at all. And that's what John meant, behold the Lamb of God that taketh away. Doesn't cover sin now. He takes away the sin of the world. God's dealing with it differently. And will you notice, Psalm 42:7 says, deep calleth unto deep at the noise of thy waterspouts. All thy waves and thy billows are gone over me. Noah was safe in the ark because there was coming one who would go down into the waters of judgment and all the waves would pass over him. And that's the reason that Noah could be safe. Not because he was superior, he was not. Noah could hear the pounding of the waters and the waves on the outside. And he knew he was safe. He was in the only place of safety. My friend, today the judgment of sin must come. And the only place of safety today is in the ark, which today is Christ. And I'm convinced this morning there are multitudes of people that need to know that. I'm convinced that they need to have that type of assurance today that only the Word of God can give. I can say to you, if you happen to be a disturbed person today, this is given to us as a picture to show that here is Noah and his family inside the ark. And that place was the safest place in the world. Actually, that ark could not sink. It could not go down. And if you've trusted the Lord Jesus Christ as your Savior, you're safe today. Absolutely safe. There are three arks that are mentioned in the Old Testament. You have, of course, this ark of Noah being the first one. And then you have the little ark that Moses was put in the bulrushes. And if you'll notice, it was an ark also with pitch on it to keep the water out. And then you have the Ark of the Covenant. Three arks that are mentioned. The Ark of Noah speaks of the fact that the sinner is sheltered from the wrath of God and protected from the judgment of God. Safe in the ark, if you please. Moses in the bulrushes in that little ark speaks of the fact that the sinner is safe from the machinations and devices of Satan, that he cannot overcome, and that there's no temptation that's taken any believer but that which is common to all of us. And God always, with the temptation, will make a way of escape. There is an ark for the believer today. And then there is the Ark of the Covenant. That Ark of the Covenant contained three things. One of the things was the Ten Commandments. And Paul says that that law condemns us. And this ark, which is Christ today, delivers us from the condemnation of the law. For the law condemns all of us. The law was given that every mouth might be stopped and the whole world become guilty before God. But Christ, my friend, saves us from the condemnation of the law. There is salvation. And the ark reveals the only three ways that you can be saved from these three things. From judgment, from the machinations of Satan, and from the condemnation of the law. Then there's something else that the ark speaks of. It speaks of security. Not only safety in salvation, but security for time and for eternity. May I say that Noah may not have had every gadget and modern device for comfort on board, but Noah was secure, absolutely secure inside that ship. We're told something quite interesting concerning it in the 7th chapter of Genesis, verse 60, I read this, and they that went in male and female of all flesh, as God had commanded him, and the Lord shut him in. You notice that? God shut him in. Noah was no navigator. He didn't have even a compass on board. He had no chart, no log. I think that Noah was the first one to sing, "Jesus, Savior, pilot me over life's tempestuous sea. Unknown waves before me roll." That was his experience, at least. But he knew that he was in the hand of God. God shut him in. And there was not only safety, there was security inside that ship. May I say that that's a picture for us today. The child of God is told, "And I give unto them eternal life, and they shall never perish, and no one shall snatch them out of my hand." My Father, which gave them me, is greater than all, and no created thing can take them out of my Father's hand. God shut him in, and the child of God that has come to Christ, he's put into the hand of Christ, which is the hand of deity, but over that goes another hand of deity. And my friend, nothing can take you out of that. Nothing. Absolutely nothing. That's the thing that he says. Again, Paul wrote in Colossians 3:3, "For ye are dead, and your life is hid with Christ in God." If you are today in Christ, you're in the ark. And you're safe as Christ is today. Just as safe as he is. If something's going to happen to him, then something's going to happen to you. And whatever happens to him will happen to you. And whatever happens to you will happen to him in Christ. Life bound up in the bundle of life with him, if you please. That's not all. Our Lord said this, John 18:9, "That the saying might be fulfilled which he spake, of them which thou gavest me have I lost none, not one." And then Peter writes in his epistle, and if anybody could have got lost, it would have been Simon Peter. He says, "Who are kept by the power of God through faith unto salvation, ready to be revealed in the last time." 1 Peter 1:5. And that could be the name of the ark. Kept. Those that were in it were those that were kept by the power of God. And the child of God today is kept by the power of God, if you please. So that there was security inside the ark. I believe, and I should put it like this, that a place in that ark was more valuable than any spot on earth. It was more valuable than an acre of ground in Babylon at the corner of Hollywood and Vine. And you'd have been more secure in that ark than you'd been owning real estate today. It wasn't a floating palace. But there was real security in that ark. It was not equipped with lifeboats. It was a lifeboat. A member of the Vanderbilt family, when the Titanic went down, he came to a fellow that had come up out of the steerage, a poor European, come into this country who had a place in a lifeboat. And he said to him, "I'll give you $1,000,000 for your place in the lifeboat." And this poor fellow, he just shook his head and smiled. He said, "This place is not for sale." My friend, the place in the lifeboat's not for sale, but it's available for you today, and it's the only safe place in this universe. You didn't need life jackets in the ark because it could not sink. It's this picture of the salvation that we have in Christ. There was safety and security. But friends, let me come back to where I began. 5 months in the ark is enough to try the patience of any man. James mentions the patience of Job, but I wish he'd mentioned something about the patience of Noah. 5 months? I think he was impatient. You say, how do you know? I think he was impatient because he did something quite unusual. He tried to get out a little soon, to tell the truth. He wanted to get out of that boat as quickly as he could, and he did something unusual. He sent forth a raven, which went to and fro until the waters were dried up from off the earth. Now, frankly, my judgment is that Noah knew nothing about birds. He'd never sent that raven out. I think he made a mistake sending that raven out. The raven didn't return. The raven gave him no information whatsoever. He learned nothing from it. What happened to that raven? Well, that raven went out and found that there was a banquet going on the outside, and he was the only guest. Dead carcasses were floating on top of the water, and boy, did he have fun. You think he's going back in the ark when there's so much to eat outside? Why, he could eat the flesh of captains and of kings and of elephants. That's the raven, if you please. An unclean bird, and twice in Leviticus and Deuteronomy, it's labeled by name as an unclean bird. And in the Olivet Discourse, our Lord said something that to me is the most difficult thing that's in the Olivet Discourse. He said, "For wheresoever the carcass is, there will the eagles be gathered together, the carrion." And the raven was a carrion. And so when he got out of the ark, you know where he went. And John in Revelation, the 19th chapter, says, "And I saw an angel standing in the sun. He cried with a loud voice, saying to all the birds that fly in mid-heaven, come and be gathered together unto the great supper of God, that ye may eat the flesh of kings, the flesh of captains, the flesh of mighty men, the flesh of horses, and of them that sit thereon, and the flesh of all men, both free and bond, and small and great." And I take it this raven had the first invitation, and he got there first. He got there to eat those that had been judged. And he had no notion to return to the ark. And I don't think that Noah knew very much about birds. Now he had to send forth another type of bird altogether, a different species. And we are told here, "And it came to pass at the end of 40 days that Noah opened the window of the ark which he'd made. He sent forth a raven which went to and fro until the waters were dried up from off the earth. He didn't return. Also he sent forth a dove from him to see if the waters were abated from off the face of the ground." Now the dove was a clean bird, different from the others. "But the dove found no rest for the sole of her foot, and she returned unto him and to the ark, for the waters were on the face of the whole earth. Then he put forth his hand and took her and pulled her in unto him and to the ark." Now the dove brought back information. The dove went out. It was a regular homing pigeon, if you please. And that dove didn't care for dead flesh. There was no banquet out there, anything outside that interested the dove. He was glad to get back to the safety of the ark, and so he came back. So Noah used him to make a second trip. He stayed yet other 7 days, and again he sent forth the dove out of the ark. So the dove goes forth again. And this time, notice what happens. You see, Noah by this time is a confirmed bird watcher. You want to know what he did inside the ark? I do not know those first few months. But I do know this. There came a time when he was the first bird watcher. Did a lot of watching of the birds. "The dove came into him in the evening, and lo, in her mouth was an olive leaf plucked off. So Noah knew that the waters were abated from off the earth." The dove came back the second time, and this time it had an olive leaf, which meant there was an olive tree somewhere. And by the way, plants were not destroyed in the flood. And that's the reason he took no plants. He didn't take any potted geraniums with him inside of the ark. Was necessary. The flood did not destroy that which is plant life. Now you notice he waited again. Then he stayed yet other 7 days and sent forth the dove, which returned not again unto him anymore. And the minute that that dove did not return, and I think Noah watched. He's doing bird watching. I think he said to Ham, "Go over there, you look on that side." He said to Japheth, "You watch that side."

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3: No longer joined to Adam, but now joined to the living Christ, indwelt by the Spirit of God. Tremendous thing. And God, all the way through His Word, is trying to teach His people the difference between the clean and unclean. And you and I are living in the day of the new morality, which is the old sin, and they're trying to break down that which God, through the centuries, has been teaching, that there's one thing clean, another thing unclean. All the way through the Word of God. Will you listen to what he has to say? In Isaiah 64, verse 6, listen. But we are all as an unclean thing. That's the condition of every man that comes into this world, and I know nothing that is hated today like that. The doctrine of the total depravity of the human race. We're living in a day that denies it and proves it by the way they're living. We are all as an unclean thing, and all our righteousness are as filthy rags, and we all do fade as a leaf, and our iniquities like the wind have taken us away. The Word of God makes it clear we have an old nature, and that we have a new nature if we're a child of God. And you don't get that new nature by self-improvement. Job 14:4 says, who can bring a clean thing out of an unclean? And that question hadn't been answered. Who can do it? No one can do it. The raven represents the old nature. The Lord Jesus said, that which is born of the flesh is flesh. That old nature that loves the carcasses of this world and feeds on them. They don't call it carcass, though. They have other names for it. And then there is the other. The dove represents the new nature. That which is born of the flesh is flesh, but that which is born of the Spirit is spirit. And it's interesting, isn't it, that the Holy Spirit is set before us as a dove. That's the way He came upon Christ. The new nature, if you please. Now will you listen to what the Word of God has to say concerning this? I turn first to Galatians, the 5th chapter, and I want to read just a few verses here. Galatians 5, 17, 16, this I say then, walk in the Spirit, or walk by means of the Spirit, and ye shall not fulfill the desire of the flesh. For the flesh warreth against the Spirit, and the Spirit warreth against the flesh, and these are contrary the one to the other, so that ye cannot do the things that ye would. Then he gives the works of the flesh. Here are the old dead carcasses. I'll not read it. It's an ugly brood. And then you have the dove. The fruit of the Spirit is love, joy, peace, long-suffering, gentleness, goodness, faith. You have here the old nature, and you also have the new nature. And that's what Paul's talking about in the 8th chapter of Romans. Listen to him here, for they that are after the flesh do mind the things of the flesh. They like carcasses. They like old dead horses. They like that which is putrefied. But they that are after the Spirit, they mind the things or obey the things of the Spirit. They have that dove nature. For to be carnally minded is death, but to be spiritually minded is life and peace, because the carnal mind is enmity against God. It's not subject to the law of God, neither indeed can be. And that's the reason we're having today the spirit of lawlessness. Let us break their bands asunder. Let us cast away their cords from us. The bands of the Word.

0: of God, the cords of the laws of God. Let's get rid of the Word of God. Let's get rid of everything. And we'll live as we please. And they're proving that the Word of God is accurate. They that are in the flesh cannot please God. It's impossible. And they're doing exactly what they should do. But ye are not in the flesh, but in the Spirit, since the Spirit of God dwells in you. Nay, if any man have not the Spirit of Christ, he is none of his. And if Christ be in you, the body is dead because of sin, but the Spirit is life because of righteousness. The raven went out into a judged world. He found a feast. It was a dead carcass. I've often thought that maybe he came upon the bloated carcass of a dinosaur. He thought it was the millennium. Restless, though, he flew back and forth from one carcass to another, up and down, but he didn't want back in the ark. But the dove went out into a judged world also. He found no rest. No satisfaction, no peace. And he returned to the ark until the judgment was passed and he knew he was safe. Friends, it's a question of viewpoint. It's a question of attitude in relationship to the world. How do you look at this world today? You remember that when our Lord said to Jerusalem after he wept over it, "Oh, Jerusalem, Jerusalem, how many times I would have gathered you." And then he said, "Your house is left under you desolate." And it even shocked the apostles. And they said to him, "Look at the buildings of the temple." And then he said this very thing to them that he says, "Do you see the buildings of the temple? Not one stone will be left upon another." How do you look at Los Angeles today? Look pretty good, doesn't it? But is it a dead carcass for you? Are you a child of God that is feeding out there today? That's where the ravens eat. Our Lord says those that are His are in the world. They're not of the world. You can't build a wall around you. We're not to move into a monastery. He says, "Love not the world, nor the things that are in the world." We're in the world, but we're not to love these things. Are you feasting on the dead carcasses of this world? Oh, I know. Somebody says, "No, I really am not. I don't get drunk. I don't lie. I don't cheat. I don't tell dirty stories. I don't commit adultery." I didn't ask that. I said, are you feeding on the carcasses of this world? You know, some Christians today can't distinguish the difference between a dead carcass and a piece of angel food cake. Did you know that a new job, a new business, a new home, a new car, a new wardrobe can become a carcass? These things are all right and proper in their places, when they're put in their places. But these are things that you can feed on to the exclusion of actually staying out of the ark. Where are you feeding today, Christian friend? Where do you get your sustenance today? These things of the world are robbing believers today of time with God and with the Word of God. They're dulling their spiritual life so that they've eaten so much of the carcass that they don't like the bread of life today. There are many church members feeding on these dead carcasses of the world to the extent that they've lost their spiritual appetite, their zeal and zest for the things of God. And the church today has become a hospital for sick saints instead of a school for those today that are growing and going in the things of Christ. I think it's time some Christians are taking an inventory. Why, you can let a church social or a banquet be nothing in the world but a carcass when you rule him out. Will you pardon my impertinence this morning? What kind of a bird are you anyway? But really, where are you feeding today? What really brings satisfaction and joy to your heart? Are you eating on the carcasses of this world? Are you a dove that's rejoicing in the safety of that ark? Actually, I did forget to tell you that there was only one doe in the ark. Only one doe. I forgot to mention that. It had a window all the way around. It had three stories, but it had only one doe. Only one. My friend, you had to come in there. The Lord Jesus Christ said, I'm the doer. By me, if any man enter in, he shall be saved. Peter says there's none other name under heaven given among men whereby we must be saved. And Paul, yonder again in Athens, let me lift out chapter 17 of Acts, verse 31. Because he hath appointed a day in the which he'll judge the world in righteousness by that man whom he hath ordained, whereof he hath given assurance unto all men that he hath raised him from the dead. Only one doer to the ark today, friends, and that's Christ. One other thing, and I'm through. This is the further and final way. Had you noticed the invitation here in chapter 7, verse 1? And the Lord said unto Noah, come thou and all thy house into the ark, for thee have I seen righteous before me in this generation. He said to Noah, he saw him righteous because he brought the sacrifice. But you notice the invitation. That's the thing. This is the first time that the word come occurs in the Bible, and it occurs over 500 times. And Dr. Griffith Thomas is the one that calls our attention to this. He says that when he said to Noah, he didn't say, go into the ark. That's interesting. If he'd have said, go, it would have been a command, but it's an invitation. Come into the ark. Come also denotes fellowship. Go always denotes departure and separation. Go, go, go. But he says, come. And it means he'd be in there with him. Come with me into the ark. The Lord Jesus said, come unto me, all ye that labor and are heavy laden, and I'll rest you. That's his invitation. We come to him. Believe on the Lord Jesus Christ, and thou shalt be saved and thy house. That means if they believe, we'll be saved. God said to Noah, come with your house into the ark. That's God's invitation today. Come to the ark. And the interesting thing is that the door is wide open. I close with this verse, two verses of scripture. Over in the 12th chapter of the Gospel of John, there is a passage of scripture that's been ringing in my ears. Verse 23, and Jesus answered them, saying, the hour has come that the Son of Man should be glorified. You see, Philip and Andrew came to him and said, there's some Greeks that want to see you. And it is assumed that our Lord didn't see them, but he doesn't say that. I assume he did see them, because we're told that he spoke to them. Jesus answered them, and I take it them means these Greeks, and he was yonder in the court where only the Jews could go. He came into the outer court, which was the court of the Gentiles, and he came to these Greeks, and he says, fellas, I'm glad you wanted to see me. You're a little premature. I'm coming to you a little later, but let me say this to you. The hour is come. I'm right now on the way to the cross. The hour's come that the Son of Man may be glorified. Verily, verily, I say unto you, except a corn of wheat fall into the ground and die, I haven't anything for you yet. I've ridden in Jerusalem. I've offered myself as king to my people. That's all I have to offer them now. But I'm now going to the cross, and I'll offer to the Greeks, to the Jews, I'll offer to the world a salvation, because a grain of wheat must fall into the ground and die, and if it dies, it won't abide alone. And then he said this interesting thing to them. If any man serve me, let him follow me, and where I am, there shall also my servant be. If any man serve me, him will my Father honor. He says to these Greeks, the hour has come. I'm right now on the way to the cross. Follow me, and you'll find salvation. You're a little premature. You're a little early. But I'm now going to send this gospel to the ends of the earth, that all men might have an opportunity to be saved and come in at the one door into the ark of safety. Friends, there's a storm blowing in the world right now. Already there is a cloud the size of a man's hand on the horizon, and judgment is coming on this earth. And I'm no fanatic for saying it either, because men in all walks of life today say we're moving to a crisis. Are you in the ark? The only place of safety today is in Jesus Christ. Are you in the ark? I'm the door. By me, if any man enter in, and you enter by faith, by trusting him. Follow him to the cross. He died for you. Follow him to the tomb. He'll come forth. Follow him as he ascends, and follow him to where he is right now at God's right hand, and accept him as Savior.
1: 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I'm Steve Swetz, and I'm going to meet you back here next Sunday. As we go, I pray Psalm 121, verse 8, asking the Lord to watch over your coming and going now and forevermore. Amen.

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Welcome to today's edition of Time in the Vineyard with pastor-teacher Jeff Toring. 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

0: moments from the reading of the Daniel series. He cropped off the top of his young twigs and carried it into the land of traffic. He set it in a city of merchants. Ezekiel 17:4. The land of traffic, that wicked city known as Shinar within the empire of Babylon. He took also of the seed of the land and planted it in a fruitful field. He placed it by great waters and set it as a willow tree. The seed of the land, the most precious, the most valuable, of the most potential, are the children. So by nature becomes another tree. Meshach, Shadrach, and Abednego, plus Belshazzar, our beloved Daniel. Say now to the rebellious house, know ye not what these things mean? Tell them, behold, the king of Babylon is come to Jerusalem, and hath taken the king thereof, and the princes thereof, and led them with him to Babylon. Ezekiel 17:12. The Lord interacts with rhetoric, perhaps even sarcasm, to the rebellious countrymen. There is an expectation to know the word of God. The simple lack understanding. The great eagle is the king of Babylon. The nation of Israel is the great cedar tree, the great tree of Lebanon. The twigs, the finest of the top of the tree, the top brass, the princes, hath taken of the king's seed and made a covenant with him, and hath taken an oath of him. He hath also taken the mighty of the land, the royal seed. Such is the kingdom of heaven. As Adolf Hitler said, give me the youth, and I'll take the world. Prepare. In the third year of the reign of Jehoiakim, king of Judah, came Nebuchadnezzar, king of Babylon, unto Jerusalem, and besieged it. Daniel 1:1. Not the first, not the second, but the third. Not a second early, nor a second late. The Almighty holds the leash, and it was just unlatched. The wicked one thinks himself sovereign, but just a mere pawn he is. Besieged. No one gets in, no one gets out. The enemy remains perched without and allows all within the walls of the great city to starve. A slow, agonizing death. In only a few pages, cannibalism will begin. Mothers abandon their children to perish outside the door, a shut door, to smother the crying out of a starving daughter. Tongue, swollen from dehydration, cleaves to the inner of the mouth. Choking begins. Then the door opens. The child is picked up to be boiled and eaten. This is too heinous, too gruesome. What is happening here? The tree has been cut down. To complicate the matter, in case you think that Israel, God's people, are on the losing side, God never loses. Be advised. And the Lord, quote, gave Jehoiakim, king of Judah, into his hand. Daniel 1, verse 2. The tree has been cut down. The times of the Gentiles has begun. The seconds, they tick. The map is set. Teach us to number our days. Jesus said, behold the fig tree. Behold all the trees. The nations of the world will begin to convulse. There is no king in Israel, but one is coming. He is the capstone, the cornerstone, the stone that is made without hands, that will come crushing down and destroy the revolt. Victory with power and glory to take the promised land. A wise man will hear and will increase learning, and a man of understanding shall attain unto wise counsels. King Solomon. A main theme, key phrase or key verse that the whole book is based around in context is very beneficial. In Daniel chapter 2, we know that Daniel is called an exilic book. It is a book written of a time when the Jews, the nation of Israel, are in exile. Daniel series 2, the curse. So we read in verse 1 that Nebuchadnezzar, king of Babylon, has come. They have besieged it and have taken some of the children of the land hostage, and they will not return. It looks like absolute chaos, but it's not. The thrust of the book of Daniel is to convey the timetable of all the remaining history. It may appear at times to be chaos, and it may appear that God is not in control at all. Daniel's prophecy confirms that everything in history is exactly where he wants it to be. Notice Daniel chapter 2 and verse 37, speaking of Nebuchadnezzar, king of Babylon, quote, "Thou, O king, art a king of kings, for the God of heaven hath given thee a kingdom, power, strength, and glory." Daniel 2:37. This particular kingdom is a global power, a superpower. His kingdom is dominant of the world. He exacts tax, tribute, and slavery. What is interesting is that this kingdom that is conquering Israel is not better, is not more righteous. Even though God is changing the guard, it is not because one is more righteous. The Babylonians were full idolaters. They were ravenous murderers. They were actually worse. Be advised. We are viewing history, but history repeats itself, and Daniel is not only a book of history, but a book of prophecy. Quote, "And wheresoever the children of men dwell, the beasts of the field and the fowls of the heaven hath he given into thine hand, and hath made thee ruler over them all. Thou art this head of gold." Daniel 2:38. The ancient king Nebuchadnezzar is the world monarch and has full dominion, but it does not last. Notice verse 39, quote, "And after thee shall arise another kingdom." The Persian Empire would conquer Babylon. And the same verse will state, quote, "And another third kingdom of brass, which shall bear rule over the earth." None other than Alexander the Great would arise, and the Grecian Empire would conquer the Persians. Then to verse 40, quote, "And a fourth kingdom shall be strong as iron, the Roman Empire." God is revealing global dominion, world rule to be transferred, different names, different faces, different localities. Kingdoms rise to power and kingdoms crumble, all according to the Lord's hand. And remember, to us, it is history, but to Daniel and to his contemporaries, it is all future. Then see verse 44, quote, "And in the days of these kings, the ten kings, the ten toes, shall the God of heaven set up a kingdom which shall never be destroyed. And the kingdom shall not be left to another people, but it shall break in pieces and consume all these kingdoms, and it shall stand forever." The final kingdom, the crescendo of history, the millennium. The Jew would call it the golden age. Early in the Lord's earthly ministry, the disciples asked him to, quote, "teach us to pray." The Lord's response was, quote, "Our Father, who art in heaven, hallowed be thy name, thy kingdom come." This was not just a mock prayer, but it is a prayer with substance. Pray for this kingdom to come. This thematic of Scripture in its entirety, from Genesis to Revelation, is coming. The glorious kingdom. Jesus told parables to enlighten people not only of the reality of said kingdom, but also to make investment in it. We who are believers have been knighted to rule and reign throughout the realm as governmental employees. We are of royal blood, born again with royal pedigree. The services we perform here, any such sacrifices are chronicled in the books of heaven as future investments. Hence the parable of the pounds and talents. He commands his servants to go and trade, take the gospel and advance the kingdom. And in so doing, the servant returned exuberantly exclaiming the value and power of the currency. The Lord's response was, quote, "Well, thou good servant, because thou hast been faithful in a very little, have thou authority over 10 cities. These services, investments, will dictate one's position in the royal ranks in the millennial kingdom reign. Daniel chapter 1 records a period in history when the nation of Israel is under siege and then invaded by a wicked nation. It was a horror, a terror, a scene that would encapsulate the concept of suffering. Yet despite the desperation, we find young men willing to face being burnt alive or being devoured alive by lions as living sacrifices, ultimate investment for the future king and kingdom. Human valor in the face of human evil must be addressed. The root of all history's initiatives stem from the Garden of Eden. The evil one that is more subtle than any beast of the field entices them to transgress the commandment. They fall prey. The first word of the judicial sentencing is cursed. Quote, "Because thou hast done this, thou art cursed." In fact, all of creation was cursed. "In the day thou eatest thereof, thou shalt surely die." The fullness of death was not immediate, but in that day, they encouraged the death, slow aging, slow dying, the commencement of suffering. A tempest would arise, the seas would become violent in the night. It is the curse. They lived in the garden. They exercised dominion over their land. They named every creature, displaying ownership, displaying dominion. But they broke the law and went into exile, banished from their land, and encountered immense suffering. They would pay a devastating price. All humanity would pay the price of suffering. The horror of the slow, miserable, cancerous death, all the carnage of the world, and one would declare it does not seem fair. The punishment does not fit the crime, the suffering of humanity, because Adam ate the fruit. Quote, "This is the Lord's doing, and it is marvelous in our eyes." And by this, by the fact that it is of the Lord's doing, we are convinced he is sovereign. He had nearly banished all disease from an entire quadrant of the world, and quote, "What manner of man is this, that even the wind and the waves obey him?" The sovereign majesty is a judicial God, and he gave statutes in his law book. Quote, "And it shall come to pass, if thou shalt hearken diligently unto the voice of the Lord thy God, to observe and to do all his commandments, which I command thee this day, that the Lord thy God will set thee on high above all nations of the earth." Deuteronomy 28:1.
1: Okay, quick question. 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Texts, exes, pings, and follows. 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

0: 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This is Pastor Stephen Owens from Mount Calvary in Bedford. 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

0: You ever wondered where you were before you were born, or where you'll go when you die? We'll look at these questions today on Truth for Life Weekend and learn why God's sovereignty is praiseworthy, even in confusing and difficult times. Alistair Begg is teaching from Psalm 139, and we're focusing on verses 13 through 18.
1: When we began a couple of weeks ago, we said that this psalm, along with the Bible really in its entirety, addresses foundational questions that are asked by everybody at some point along the journey of life, and we articulated them in a certain way. Similarly, we could say that people are asking, where was I, if anywhere, before I was born, and where will I be, if anywhere, after I die? Very, very important questions. We need to have an answer to those questions to explain our origins and to understand our destiny. And so philosophers and scientists, people of great worth, have answered those questions in their own way throughout history. Now, we could go around the universe and give other answers, but let's just look at the answer that David is providing here. David is saying, I am the result of God's creative handiwork. I am fearfully and wonderfully made. Now, it's not uncommon when you begin to affirm such things, or perhaps get in a conversation with friends and colleagues at work or at school, and you are brave enough to make such an affirmation to say, well, we're studying the 139th Psalm, and this is what it says. And so one of your friends says to you, but I thought you were doing science at college. I thought you were a scientific person. I mean, why would you even suggest such a thing? And the great pressure that comes to individuals, unless we've got a grasp of this, is a real pressure. And at the same time, when we begin to affirm these things, at least this may not happen to you, but it happens to me, people say, well, why does the Bible say such silly things? I mean, why does it say, for example, that God clothes the grass of the field? He doesn't go out clothing the grass of the field. Why does it say that? Well, it's a good question, isn't it? It says it because the psalmist or the prophet, in affirming that, did not say that because he did not understand the process of sowing and of germination and of fruitfulness. He wasn't saying, oh, we don't know how it works, God just clothes it. No, he's saying that the primary cause of all that we have is none other than God himself. In the same way, when you read the Bible and it says that God sends the rain, when it says that God moves the clouds, when it says he controls the thunder, when he deals with the lightning. Once again, it is not because the people did not understand the water cycle. They may not have understood it the way we were taught it at school, where we had to understand evaporation, convection, precipitation, and collection, and it all goes around and around like that. They got some measure of that. They recognized that. They looked up and they saw it. But what are they saying is, God is behind this. God is the one who put the water cycle in process. That's why it works as it does. God's omnipotence shapes David's understanding of the world. It is because of who God is that the world is as it is. And that's why the prophets of God spoke so straightforwardly in their generation. Because the gods of the nations that surrounded them and often invaded them had all kinds of theories and ideas. And so, for example, Jeremiah, he says, are there any among the false gods of the nations that can bring rain? The answer is no. They can't bring rain. You see, either God is God, or you have a God that you imagine. He exists somehow or another in your imagination. Well, what kind of God would that be? No, you see, God has revealed himself. Can any of the false gods bring rain? Or can the heavens give showers? Are you not he, O Lord our God? We set our hope on you, for you do all these things. You're the one that does all this. You see, what a vastly different perspective in view of the world it actually is. how to think Christianly, as we said on the first Sunday of the year, is so vitally important. To think biblically, that is not, doesn't mean you only think about things that are in the Bible, but it means that we view the things that unfold in the universe through the prism of the Bible, or understood in light of the truth of the Bible. You do all these things, and all these things includes not only the vastness of it all, the macro picture, but also the micro picture. And it is to this micro picture, forgive me for taking so long to get to verse 13, but this micro picture is what is being addressed here. Notice what he says. Let me suggest that we just gather our thoughts under two simple headings. One, you designed me, and two, you determined my days. You designed me, first of all. Notice what it says. For you formed my inward parts, created, fashioned, put together according to plan. I did not arrive by accident, but I am here by design. I am the intended result of the mind of God. There's one thing, see, look at how David is dealing with this. He doesn't just say, you know everything. He says, you know me. He doesn't say, you are everywhere. He says, you are everywhere with me. And he doesn't just say, you made everything. He says, you made me. Me. You made me. Now, the pictures that are here can be teased out on your own. You knitted me. You wove me. There's nothing random about this. And all of this you've done in secret. My frame was not hidden from you when I was being made in secret in the depths of the earth. What does he mean by that? Well, I think it's just a metaphor. In the place of unknowing, when I was safe within my mother's womb, your eyes saw my unformed substance. You see what he's saying here? Even when my mom didn't know that I was there, you knew I was there. When I was embryonic, when that little thing had happened down there, and she didn't even know. She didn't know. But you knew. Because you were responsible for that. That's what he's saying. Well, you say, this is not exactly a very scientific explanation of things, is it? No, of course it's not. It's a very good explanation of things. I don't expect, some of you are medics. I was at the clinic this week and sitting in the coffee shop waiting for someone, and I was trying to listen in on conversations, see if I could learn something. And I was hoping, actually, that I would sit next to a couple of doctors who were in obstetrics, because my head was full of Psalm 139. And I thought, perhaps they'll be talking about things, and then I can learn. Well, they were talking about things, but unfortunately, they were not in obstetrics. And they were talking about how they had some exams coming up, and one was a fellow, and another was something else. It was all very interesting. I only got the gist of it. But it was clear to me that there is a certain way in which you're trained, and there is a certain answer to the question that you're asked. For example, I would like you to explain in our next tutorial the formation of the fetus. Now, we don't expect that the Christian medic says, oh, that's easy, Psalm 139, verses 13 and following. But we do expect that the Christian medic actually believes that. That's not the scientific explanation, but that is the underlying reality. God is at work. Psalm 127. We often share it, don't we, when we have occasion to write a card to somebody who's become a parent for the first time. Behold, children are a heritage from the Lord, the fruit of the womb a reward. God has done this. God has put me together, he says, with a unique purpose. There are no mistakes. God from eternity gladly giving life, deliberately bringing each of us into being. Now we need to teach this to our children. It's a fair question. Where was I before I was born? You were nowhere before you were born. We're not Hindus. You were nowhere before you were born. You were put together, woven, knitted intricately in an amazing way in your mom's tummy. And God did this because he wanted you here, right now, today, to be you. You designed me. And then just secondly, and you determined my days. That's really verse 16, isn't it? Your eyes saw my unformed substance, in your book were written, every one of them, before they came to be, the days that were formed for me. I find that a harder translation than the NIV. The NIV says, all the days ordained for me were written in your book before one of them came to be. Before one of them came to be, all the days. So from embryonic to the very end of life and beyond, you are in sovereign control. Now you see what a difference this makes to really every aspect of our lives. Many of us wrestle with anxiety. Some of us are sometimes almost paralyzed by these things. And we need the help of the companionship of God's people. We need the instruction of God's word. We need the encouragement of God's Spirit to come to us in the watches of the night and remind us of these things. We don't have to feel so put about that we feel these very things. After all, Jesus addressed his own disciples who were within his company, who watched him, who listened to him, who saw him perform miracles. And yet he says to them, "Why? Which of you, by being anxious, can add a single hour to his span of life?" Now, obviously, the anxiety was part of their existence. Do you think by being anxious you can extend your life? Don't be anxious about tomorrow, for tomorrow will be anxious for itself. Sufficient for the day is its own trouble. Your eyes saw my unformed substance. You've written this down in your book. How precious to me are your thoughts, O God. How vast is the sum of them. If I could count them, I couldn't get them on a spreadsheet. If I could count them, they're more than the sand. I awake and I am still with you. Now let me say, you design me, you direct my steps. How does David respond to this here? I suggest just in two ways, but I want to add one. I think it's there, you could check. First of all, he responds in verse 14 by saying, God, you are praiseworthy. You are worthy of praise. I praise you, for I am fearfully and wonderfully made. So this is not the same as people going on Facebook explaining how magnificent they are. No, the person who understands that God made them realizes what they are. Good, bad, ugly, whatever the bits and pieces might be. The real amazing part of it is that you are worthy of praise because you actually made me. I am not a self-made man. I am not a self-made woman. There's no reason. I don't care how many followers I've got on my thing, whatever it might be. No, it is praise. It is praise. Because you have enabled me to see what godless people cannot see. We sang of it. Though the eye of sinful man thy glory may not see. Isn't that what we saw in Romans chapter 1? Behind a facade of wisdom, they became fools who exchanged the glory of immortal God for things that creep and crawl and fly. And they said, no, we don't believe in the living God, but you'll worship this. Though the eye of sinful man your glory may not see, we see. So atheists know whether it's snowing or whether the sky is blue. They can look up and say the sky is blue. They can look out and say it's a sunny day. But the hymn writer gets it well in his amazing hymn, which begins, loved with everlasting love, led by grace that love to know. Spirit, moving from above, you have taught me it is so. And then he gets into his second verse and he says, heaven above is softer blue, and earth around is sweeter green. And something lives in every hue, that is H-U-E, that Christless eyes have never seen. And birds with gladder songs o'erflow, and earth with deeper beauty shine, since I know, as now I know, that I am his, and he is mine. So, I mean, a Christian artist ought to be really jazzed about the art. The scientist, as a Christian, are to be able to say they come out of the surgery and they don't just say, we did a great job there. They say, that was a great job. But God, you are an amazing God. That you plumbed everything in such a way that we could do that. That you made it in all of its intricacy. You are worthy of my praise. Wonderful are your works. Secondly, your thoughts are precious. So worthy of my praise, and your thoughts are precious. How precious to me are your thoughts? It's almost a repeat of verse 6, isn't it? Such knowledge is too wonderful for me. It's high, I can't attain it. I think that David here is just referring to all the thought, if you like, that God has put into forming, fashioning, and framing his life. He says, I can't even begin to imagine how you could put the universe together. How you could put all this together. How we're in the right position in the solar system. Why we haven't frozen to death. Why we haven't burned up. Why we actually still spin. The philosophers were all asking. Paul was a bright guy. You know how he answered it? He says in Colossians 1, in him, that is in Christ, in the Word, in God incarnate, in him all things hold together. The psalmist is looking out and he says, you know, I just can't grasp it all. And then notice how the section ends. I awake and I am still with you. Are we to assume that David, actually having these big thoughts, kind of drifted off to sleep, and then he woke up and he said, well, I better finish this. I awake and I am still with you. I don't think so. I think it's open for discussion, but I think it's a little glimpse of the resurrection. After all, sleep is one of the metaphors that runs all the way through the Old Testament and into the New. Don't worry, Jesus said of someone, she has fallen asleep. Don't worry, he says, I'll take care of Lazarus. He's asleep. I go to wake him. I want to read this little phrase, I awake and I'm still with you, in light of 1 Thessalonians 4. For since we believe that Jesus died and rose again, even so through Jesus God will bring with him those who have fallen asleep. When you fall asleep, you never know you're asleep till you wake up. That's what being asleep is. Ultimately, for the Christian, you fall asleep in the arms of Jesus and you wake up and you're home. What he's actually saying is, as he's, remember he said, if I go away up there, if I go way down there, if I go there, if I go there, already you're there with me. Because after all, think about it, you made me. You fashioned me. You've got it under control from the very beginning to the very end. All the bits and pieces. Now here's my final thought. The word here for precious is a word that means weighty or heavy. So I wrote down in my notes, I said, well, wait a minute. God, your thoughts are praiseworthy, your thoughts are precious, but your thoughts are pretty heavy. So because I want another P, so praiseworthy, precious, and puzzling. Puzzling. Or perplexing. Or painful. Because recognize that when we affirm the sovereignty of God in this way, we are acknowledging that Scripture affirms his sovereignty over all. That this God sees the invisible, that he is the one who penetrates what to us is inaccessible, and he is the one who is operative, superintending every detail. And that this God is able to do everything that he chooses to do. And yet we live in a fallen world. That we live with brokenness. We live with pain, with suffering, with disappointment, with bereavement, and with death. Therefore, when we seek to affirm with David here, your thoughts are precious, you are praiseworthy, but God, your thoughts are puzzling to me. Because only you know the end from the beginning. You realize how vitally important this is for the believer to acknowledge that God's sovereignty extends to our genetic code. Therefore, we have to be prepared to say, I don't know why this would be, I don't know how this works, and I don't like it. Your thoughts are painful to me. All the days of my life was written in your book before one of them came to me. Now, loved ones, you've got to understand that God cannot be sovereign over some things unless he's sovereign over all things. And that is why he says, your thoughts are heavy. These are heavy thoughts, O God. This is not some light, superficial explanation of the universe that puts a spring in my step and allows me to dance through my days. No, this is through many dangers, toils, and snares. Jesus is helpful in this, isn't he? Jesus goes to the cross according to the eternal plan and foreknowledge of Father, Son, and Holy Spirit. And they find him in the Garden of Gethsemane, and he says, I am overwhelmed with sorrow to the point of death. He's not going, hey, yeah, I'm the propitiation for sin. No. If there is any possible way, well, if that is Christ, and if he is touched with the feelings of our infirmities, then all of our sadness, all of our questions, all of our disappointments, all of our failures may be gathered up in his embrace. Read the passage again for yourselves maybe today and think it out.
2: 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Or maybe you have a colleague who claims science proves that the Bible is irrelevant.

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12: 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Now, Peter was a disciple of

0: Christ, of course, who later on became the leader of the first church. Throughout his ministry, Peter lovingly cared for others and faithfully pursued his passion to spread the gospel to those around him. Peter understood the power of God's love, and he set an example for all true believers to live by. Now, as we head into the final section of chapter 5, we'll find Peter challenging the young people to submit under the authority of their elders. As Christians, taking a walk on the wild side begins with a willingness to follow. Being great in the kingdom of God is contrary to the way the world thinks. It requires humility, service, and forgetting about ourselves to focus on others, and not so much as to what we can get out of it. How we conduct ourselves really matters to God. So today, Pastor Jack tells us that submitting is a good thing. It's the mature ones in Christ who can help us and teach us how to live the Christian life. There's something to be said about experience. It's a divine biblical pattern of seeking out the seasoned believer. And now, with his message called Take a Walk on the Wild Side, Part 1, here's pastor and Bible teacher Jack Hibbs.
1: 1 Peter chapter 5 and verses 5 to 7, as now we begin the wind down. I'm fully convinced, though, as you study 1 Peter, that Peter, I think, had no idea that he was going to be prompted again by the Holy Spirit to write 2 Peter. Before he writes that, before he even knows he's going to be writing this, he's now aged old Peter, and he's learned a lot. He's got tons of experience under his belt. And now in this tender farewell, he begins to speak in chapter 5 of these very, very sweet but incredibly convicting words to us. And I have to tell you this morning, the sense I have of inadequacy to teach this portion of scripture, studying it, I just felt like getting away from it. You know those days where you feel like calling in sick? This is one of those days where I feel like calling in sick, because I'd rather skip this portion of the Bible, not because it's not awesome, it's because I'm not worthy to deliver it. And when you see what is being said, it's going to cause, I think, all of us to tiptoe out of the sanctuary today in what I hope is reverential awe. Father, we ask, Lord, in Jesus' name, that you would, in fact, be the teacher of this word of yours today to your people. Lord, just reading it is enough. But Father, when we begin to unpack the times and the seasons in which Peter delivered it, what was going on in the Roman Empire at that time, and what was encompassing and surrounding your people, it is a remarkable example to us today in a difficult age how we ought to conduct ourselves. So Lord, speak to us, we pray. In Jesus' name, and all God's people said, amen. Amen. You can be seated, church. And today we're looking at a message that sounds kind of contradictory to the text in which we're studying today, but the title is really Take a Walk on the Wild Side. When you hear that in your mind, you think of rebellion and some sort of reckless behavior and out of control living. And in a sense, I mean that, but wrapped in a Christian way. How in the world can we as believers take a walk on the wild side? What would it mean to define the wild side? In the world, I don't need to talk about it. We've already experienced as non-believers, non-followers of Jesus, what it is to live on the wild side of the world. But to live on the wild side of following Jesus, it would be a world to experience that is completely other than you and I. It is a world that is on the surface filled with contradictory type statements, that the true reality of being great in the kingdom of God is to be a humble, lowly servant of all. That to acquire riches in this world and only have them for yourself is gross poverty. But to have acquired riches for yourself, to turn them around and minister to others, is great wealth. To have all the knowledge of the world and all of the brilliance of the encyclopedias or Alexa or Google, and yet miss A relationship with God is to go from the worldly wisdom to being a complete fool. Jesus said, if you want to be up in the front of the line, he said, you need to go to the back of the line. What does all this mean? It means that you and I live in a kingdom life that is completely inverted from the standards and from the achievement goals of this world. We are Christians. I don't like using that term anymore. You guys know that if you attend this church. It's been worn out. I don't like it. I stress, let's be followers of Christ. Let's be followers of Jesus. It's kind of hard to mess that one up. You're either following Jesus or you're not. But seemingly, air quotes, right, everyone's a Christian these days. And we want to be followers of Jesus. And so we're looking at this message. And just by way of a little bit of introduction, but do please write these notes down if you would. There's so much of what the scriptures teach us regarding this way of living the Christian life. And in Mark chapter 8, verse 35, Jesus said, for whoever desires to save his life will lose it. And whoever loses his life for my sake and the sake of the gospel will save it or find it. It's an amazing statement. Listen up, everybody. Jesus is not saying, if you love me, go out and kill yourself. Jesus is saying, if you love me, go out there and live my life. Live my life, Jack, in the world around you. Go out there and live and show them a different way. Jack, I want to live my life through you in every area that you're exposed to. And I love that thought because as a Christian, you and I, as a follower of Jesus, I believe there's no place that you and I can go to that God has not engineered for you and I to be a minister or a light in some way, shape, or form. I've even known Christians who were sinning against God, went somewhere thinking that God wasn't, you know, like Jonah, I'm going to go somewhere where God can't see me. They call it backslide, or they get stupid, or whatever they do, you call it whatever you want. They go somewhere, and lo and behold, God winds up convicting them and using them, even though their intentions were wrong, God used them. And by the way, I've always seen that in their lives to cause them to run back to God. The light is in you as a believer. God has placed that witness within you. And it's quite remarkable. But Jesus said, if you want to find your life, lose it. In other words, if you want to find true meaning of life, if you want to find a life that is very, very satisfying and rewarding, then here's what I want you to do. I want you, listen, everybody. He's saying, I want you to forget about your own life. Stop thinking about you and what's in it for you and what you're going to get out of it. Jesus is saying, you pour yourself out to my glory, to the ministry of others, and you will find the true meaning and purpose of your life. In Matthew chapter 23, verse 11 and 12, he put it this way, but he who is greatest among you shall be your servant. The technical word actually is slave. And whoever exalts himself will be humbled, and he who humbles himself will be exalted. A remarkable statement, but the truth of the kingdom. And so I want to challenge you today, and maybe more importantly, to challenge the young people of the church today to listen carefully to this, because you and I are living in a world that is all about indoctrinating you, indoctrinating me, all about you, and all about me. What I mean by that is we live in a world that it's all about Jack. We live in a world that's all about you. And we've all seemed to pick our little worlds that we can surround ourselves with. A friend of mine told me about his daughter. She had gotten in trouble. He sent her to her room. She had a timeout. And he noticed that after a while, she seemed to be enjoying her timeout. She didn't even ask to come out. She didn't even make any noise. So he went in there and he opened the door and peeked in, and she was having a grand old time because she had taken all of her stuffed animals and all of her dolls, and she had put them in a circle all around her. She was in the middle, and she was carrying on a conversation with them, and they were telling her just how great she was. Oh, you're the best mommy. You're the best this. And we laugh at that, and it's kind of cute when a little kid does it, but in the world that you and I live in, there's this temptation that is thrown out there in the world that everything revolves around you. And you can pull up to the fast food and have it your way, because it's all about you. And we can get magazines. What are some of the titles of magazines? You know, Us or We or Self or whatever it is. It's about us. And Jesus says, man, you want to experience a life that is absolutely radicalized for the kingdom of God, for the love of God? You want to be healthy emotionally and spiritually and physically even? Then focus on the benefit of others.
2: 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And now, let's get back to today's message. Once again, here's Pastor Jack.
1: So if we're going to take a walk on the wild side, look at verse 5 where we pick up in our study. And it starts with this. It starts with the fact that we need to begin to be having this willingness to follow. Can you write it down, to follow? Listen, you may consider yourself a leader in this place, but there are leaders that are leaders, and there are leaders that are really leaders. And you know who the real leaders are? The real leaders are those who know how to follow. You can't be a leader unless you know how to follow. And every believer in Christ is called to follow. And so he says in verse 5, likewise, you younger people, submit yourselves to your elders. Yes, all of you be submissive to one another and be clothed with humility. So you're going to hear a lot about submission, submit, humility. And thus far, Peter has been teaching us numerous things throughout this first epistle of his regarding submission. Church, remember looking back, he talked to us about submission to the powers that are over us, submission to government. Now, back in that day, that was a big deal. He's talking about being submissive to the Roman Empire. That was something. He talked about that. He talked about being submissive to our husbands. And we had a long study in that one, and we hopefully dispelled a lot of misconceptions of the day that we hear about. But that, in fact, if you weren't here, let me say this. You say, I can't believe I just heard that. Yeah. The Bible talks about being submissive to your husband because the Bible implies that your husband is submissive to the Lord. In fact, Ephesians, we'll read it later. Ephesians tells us that both believers are to be submissive to one another. And when the man is submissive to God, the woman is going to delight in being submissive to a man who's submissive to God. There's a chain of command. And it's been our experience over 30 years of ministry that women are looking for a godly man because they want to submit to a godly man. They want a godly man to come up and put his arm around her and say it's going to be okay, or this or that. And she trusts him. It's not some chauvinistic weird thing. And he taught about that. And now he's teaching this about all of us collectively as a body of believers. We're to be submissive to one another. But notice the authority of it, or I should say the chronology of it. He says the younger ought to be submissive to the older. So mark it down, church. There's a pattern to this. There's a divine pattern to our willingness to follow. Am I a follower of Jesus? Yes. Then what's the pattern of that? What do I do? Give me my marching orders. And if you're young today, listen up. He says younger people, verse 5, submit yourselves to the elders. So this word younger, it simply means what you already know. It means one who is of a new self, meaning they're new believers, but it also means that they can be young in age. They can be new believers, which is of any age, and certainly young in their age, having a short time on earth. The word implies that they're not experienced the things of the Christian life. The ones that are just growing up, they've just entered in to following Christ and the gospel, and they're learning and they're eating up the word of God. And the Bible says for them to be submissive to their elders. And this is a sweet thing. Now, see, in our culture today, there's this rejection, this wholesale rejection. Your children are being taught. When I say children, you know, I'm talking about little ones all the way to your college kids. They're being taught that mom and dad, you don't need to listen to them. In fact, a lot of kids are being taught today, the only reason why you need your mom and dad is to pay the university's tuition so that the professors can keep getting paid to tell the kid how bad you are. Are you with me?
3: Yes.
1: That there's this movement in our culture to undermine the authority of parenthood. But it goes on beyond that, that old people are somehow, we don't need them. There was a movie, I forget the title, years ago when I was a little kid. And basically, you reached a certain age, and I guess in the movie, you take a pill and you die because you're not worth anything anymore. And the Bible says, listen, anybody, listen, I'm going to get myself in trouble. I was going to say, is anybody old in here? Is anybody not young in here? Is anybody over 50 in here? Raise your hand. You over 50? Okay. Oh, notice only men raise their hands. That's great. That's right. Only men in here are over 50. All the other women are 29. There's no doubt about it. All women here are 29. Listen, if you're over 50, there's this thing is, what do you know? What can you possibly know? Can I remind you, by the way, it's my generation that invented the iPhone and the iPad. Give me a break. We know something, but the point that he's making is those that are weathered in the Christian life, the elders, they can be people you can go and talk to. So I'm challenging this church from this moment on. I am asking, I need all young people today, 50 and under, to go to the 50s and over and challenge them. I'm dead serious. Let's please break the mold of us being divided and only coming together at church. We need young people to say, walk up to me, walk up to others, and say, hey, I see you're at church here. I see that you're an elder of mine. You're older than me. Tell me how to pray. Can you help me? Teach me how to pray. Teach me how to read the Bible. Wouldn't it be amazing if all of a sudden I could wave a Christian wand or rub a Christian lamp, and out would come this atmosphere of, no matter what, the young are going to ask the old how to do Christianity. You know what that would do? It would do this, the same thing a puppy does for an old dog. If you knew today that a young man or a young woman was going to walk up to you and say, excuse me, miss, ma'am, I'm 18 years old, I love Jesus, can you talk to me about how to be pure? Imagine if a young man walked up to a senior man and said, listen, I'm tempted by pornography. Can you help me how to get out of that world? I would love, and I'm grateful for the young men that come up to me, and I'm just so honored by this, for a young man to come up to me and say, Pastor Jack, can we have coffee? Can we sit? I'd like to learn how to study the Bible. Oh my goodness. But we need to be on guard for the good. Are you with me? We need to be willing to follow the Lord Jesus Christ, and it all begins with understanding that there's a divine pattern. The young should seek out the old, and the old should minister to the young. This is a family church. It's a great challenge. The word elder means exactly that. Not only one that is senior. It's, by the way, I like what I think it's John MacArthur or J. Vernon McGee that points out, the Bible implies that an old seasoned saint is an old seasoned saint. That it's not some old saint that's not seasoned. How long have you been a Christian? 80 years. Well, can you tell me about, no, I don't know the Bible very well, but I've been a believer for 80 years. That's not being seasoned. You're just old. An old believer ought to have all the answers. They've been in the Bible longer. They're saturated in it. It's dyed in the wool. Are you with me? What a healthy and beautiful thing that is. There's a divine pattern to this. And there's a great power. And it's all wrapped up into the landing point of humility. Young people need humility. Young people, it's funny. They know they don't know everything, but they act like they know everything. And when you go to tell them, hey, let me tell you something. A young person has a tendency to push back and basically act like, what can you teach me? Yet in reality, they're always searching. Young people are always searching. Why? Because they're hungry for truth. They're looking for the answers. But in that is pride. And I'm not just beating up the young people. I'm beating us all up. Pride. We'll see in this lesson this week and next week that the greatest threat to you and I is pride. Pride. It eats on us. Pride. And studying for this, I tell you, it was kind of disgusting, because at some point we'll talk about pride and humility, and you want to think that you're a humble person. But then the moment somebody comes up, what if somebody came up to you right now? What if somebody came up to Mike and said, Mike, that was a great devotion you gave. That was amazing. And if Mike goes like this, oh, you know what? I really blew it. Praise the Lord. In that, there's a false humility. Spurgeon points out that level of false humility is a grossest manifestation of pride. For somebody to say, oh, you know, downplaying, what are we really saying as a believer? We're saying, I was serving the Lord, I had his word open, I was giving the word of God, and people were blessed. And isn't it amazing that God uses people? Isn't it amazing, friend? Mike's response should have been, isn't it awesome that God uses people? Not this false humility, like, oh, really? Did it bless you? I wasn't sure. And all this. It's like, oh, shut up about that. But we're guilty of that. We all get all, you know, kind of a little bashful. That's pride. It's false humility. If you do something and it blesses somebody, tell them, isn't God awesome? God's great. We don't have to get into this little banter with emotions. And young people are prone to that, to where we don't need anybody helping us. But then when older people are often complimented or somehow recognized for what's been done, they don't give God the glory. I'm not going to mention a name. It was on a certain famous worldwide Christian television program. But when this preacher was getting ready to come on the air, he said, I want you to buy this teaching that I did in the land of Israel. It was, I'm not kidding, it was the best teaching I've ever done, and you're going to want to get a copy of it. And the guy, then the voice comes on, if you'd like to receive so-and-so's teaching on humility, call us at 1-800. I'm not kidding. Lisa and I watched it and went, what? He's talking about how great his message was, and it was on humility. But he was putting himself up. There's a way for you and I to respond. There's a pattern of giving God the glory and telling people, man, isn't it amazing? God can use anybody. Hallelujah. Praise God. And move on from there. And the young people need to see this. And the old people need to do it. There's a beautiful picture that can be painted. But there's great power, believe it or not, in biblical or godly humility. God will honor it. He'll do that.
0: 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Thanks for listening today, and let's intentionally pattern our lives after Jesus Christ, who is, after all, the author and finisher of our faith. Take a Walk on the Wild Side, Part 1, is part of Pastor Jack's series called Anchored, A Study in 1 Peter. It's a series that takes us through the life and times of the Apostle Peter, whose love for Jesus Christ carried him through great persecution, and whose compassion for others still inspires us today. And we'll continue on the next edition of Real Life Radio.
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14: With SRN News, I'm Bob Agnew in Washington. It was a booming day for stocks yesterday in Wall Street. Investors apparently were very happy at the news that hiring the month before was a lot better than expected. And employers added some 115,000 jobs, whereas the forecast was for a mere 65,000. That drove stock values up. The head of the World Health Organization has arrived in Spain to oversee the evacuation of passengers from that hantavirus-stricken cruise ship heading to one of the islands there. This ship is expected to arrive early Sunday. So far, nobody on board has been showing any symptoms. The three people have died, though, since the outbreak, and five passengers who left the ship are infected. That has health officials in various countries scrambling to contain possible contagions. Geopolitical tensions have spilled over into the Venice Biennale Contemporary Art Exhibition. This year's edition is chaotic and contested, with no golden lines.
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0: springtime in Odyssey. Flowers are blooming, grass is growing. There's a sense that the world is coming alive again. You'd have to have your head buried in the sand not to notice it. Or perhaps have your eyes glued to the miniature screen of a portable Verminoids video game. Such is the case with my older brother, Barrett. And speaking of case, it was Barrett and his Verminoids game that gave me my very first case. Who am I? Emily Jones, private investigator. Or Private Eye, as some call us. So back to Barrett and his Verminoids game, because that's where my story begins.
1: Oh, that's it! Yeah, almost there! I got it! No, wait a minute. I did get it! I got it! I beat the level! Woohoo!
2: Hey, Barrett, why are you still inside? You know, you're going to turn into a mushroom if you don't get some sunlight.
1: Yeah, but Dad, I just beat this incredibly hard level on my portable Verminoids game. I'm about to enter the final chapter, the Drool Bats of Valmanor.
2: What?
1: If I can get 3 more power cells, I may be able to acquire Brute Cleaver, the magic blade of Kareem Liddell, bane of all Drool Bats. Ha!
2: Okay. Now I know you have to get outside and away from that game.
3: Simon, the neighbor's dog got into the trash again. I just spent the last 15 minutes cleaning it up on the side yard.
2: Yeah, I'll talk to them about it later. First, I want to mow the lawn and get rid of some of those weeds. And Barrett here is going to trim the hedge for me.
1: I am?
2: Yeah.
1: But I just trimmed it last...
2: Yeah, last summer.
1: It looks good. Hi.
2: Yeah. Get on with it, son.
1: But my game, Dad, my game!
2: We'll still be waiting for you when you are done. Hey, do you hear that?
1: What?
2: I can hear the hedge calling your name. It's saying, come and bring that great electric hedge trimmer, bane of all that is untrimmed and untidy.
1: That's not funny, Dad.
2: Hey, wait a minute. And I give you this, Hedgebane the Horrible, half of my chocolate energy bar. It will aid you in mustering up all of your strength.
1: Mustering my strength.
2: Yeah.
1: Got it.
2: Have fun.
0: Barrett went out to the backyard where Dad was mowing the lawn and Mom was working in the garden. He took one look at the hedge trimmer and the size of the hedge and did what any kid like Barrett would do. He gave up immediately and hid behind the large oak tree to play the next level of his Verminoids game.
1: All right, sweet victory. Ouch! Hey, where did these ants come from?
0: Okay, you have to pay attention here because 2 things are about to happen. First, I walk up with my faithful sidekick, Matthew Parker.
1: I'm not your faithful sidekick. You called me over to look at that nest.
0: Right, faithful sidekick.
1: I am not.
0: Just let me get on with the story. So, Matthew and I walk up, and when I call Barrett's name, he tries to hide his Verminoids game under a small pile of leaves next to him. Check it out.
4: Hey, Barrett!
1: Oh! Hey! Hey, Matthew.
4: Hey.
0: I thought you were supposed to be trimming the hedge.
1: I am trimming it. Well, I'm scouting out the area first. You know, seeing what needs to get trimmed. What about you? Weren't you supposed to be doing something for Mom?
0: Cleaning the flower beds. I finished that a long time ago. Matthew and I are going into the woods to check out something really awesome.
1: Yeah, well, have fun with that.
0: You want to come see? It's really cool.
1: I'm busy.
0: With what? Scratching ant bites and playing Verminoids?
1: I'm not playing Verminoids. Who said I was playing Verminoids?
0: Well, I couldn't help but notice the concave indentations in your thumbs. About the size of the buttons on your game, I would think.
1: Yeah, well, my thumbs haven't puffed out since I was playing earlier. A lot earlier. Like, nowhere near to the present. And it takes thumbs a while to, repuff.
0: Yeah.
4: Wow, how did you even see that, Emily? I was still back at the ant-biting part.
0: Basic powers of observation. So, Barrett, you want to see what we found in the woods or not?
2: Hey, Barrett! Have you started trimming the hedge yet?
1: Yeah. I mean... No, actually. Emily wants to show me something in the woods. I'll be right back.
2: Okay, but make it quick. I really want that hedge trimmed today. And not today somewhere in the world. Today, my time.
1: That's an affirmative.
2: Thank you.
1: Now let's get out of here.
0: Oh.
4: Well, I hope this is good. Like a crashed spaceship or a nest of radioactive snakes.
5: I think verminoids is warping your brain.
4: I wasn't playing verminoids!
5: The subconscious mind has a tendency to manipulate even casual conversation.
4: Huh? Quiet, you two. We're almost there. See it?
1: See what?
4: That raccoon's nest inside the log, just over there. It has baby raccoons in it. I think they're newborn.
1: Cool. Where? All I see is an old French fry carton.
4: Don't get too close. Mother raccoons get very protective of their babies.
1: Is she even in there?
5: Probably. I'll bet she's deeper in the log, sleeping.
1: Sleeping? In the middle of the day?
5: Sure. They're nocturnal. They forage for food at night.
4: Well done, Matthew. I didn't know you were such an expert on raccoons.
5: Yeah, I know a little about a lot of things. Sometimes I can almost feel my brain flex. All right. It's been lovely, really. But I think I ought to head back now and play, I mean, trim that hedge or something. Thank you for the nature walk, Mr. and Mrs. Sherlock Einstein.
1: Sherlock Einstein? You are so confused.
5: Which comes from...
1: It's not from playing verminoids, which I wasn't playing under the tree.
5: I was going to say that it comes from not studying at school.
1: Oh, right. Well, okay. So, bye-bye. So long. Thanks for the distraction. It's been, unbelievable. A real life changer.
5: Your brother is,
4: Yeah, I know. It was no surprise that when we returned to the backyard, the hedge still hadn't been trimmed. It was also no surprise to find Barrett under the tree. What was a surprise was that he was pacing around and talking to himself.
5: I'm sorry, Em, but I think the cheese has finally slipped off your brother's cracker.
1: This can't be happening! This just can't be happening!
4: What's wrong, Barrett?
1: Nothing. Not a thing!
5: You lost your verminoids game.
1: What? How do you know that? I mean, if I had been playing it in the first place, which I wasn't,
5: I noticed that your thumbs were repuffed.
4: Nicely observed. So, Barrett, why don't you just own up to it? You were playing the game, and now you've lost it.
1: All right, fine. Yes, I admit it. I was playing verminoids. But when I came back from our little field trip, it was gone. Do you hear me? It's gone!
4: Calm down, Barrett. Hand-operated computer games don't just disappear.
1: Do you know how long I've worked to get where I am on that game? Do you have any idea what it means to lose something so precious?
4: Okay, take it easy. Let's just look around for any clues about what happened. There used to be a lot of leaves here. Something disturbed the area.
1: It was me. I was tearing the place apart looking for my game.
4: Yeah, but look at the footprints in the dirt. Here and here. See? The prints have a star logo on the tread. Those are Starburst shoes. And if I'm not very much mistaken...
1: Let me look. Hey! Leg on my foot!
5: Nope. No star on the bottom.
1: I could have told you that. Starburst shoes are very last season. Hey, wait a minute. You know who wears shoes like that?
2: Hey, Barrett, Nelson Swanson was just over here looking for you. He said he had something to show you.
1: Nelson!
2: Funny thing, I couldn't help but notice that the hedges are, shall we say, untouched?
1: Oh, yeah. Sorry, Dad. Uh-huh. Don't worry, I'm on it.
2: You know, you're killing your day. If you just got the job done, you could get on with other things.
1: Yeah, I know, and I will, honest.
2: Okay, well, I'll see you a little later.
1: Nelson!
4: Wait just a minute, Barrett. Don't jump to conclusions.
1: I don't have to jump. The conclusion is right there in front of my face. That shoe print. Nelson stole my verminoids game.
4: Just hold on, Barrett. All we really have here is a shoe print. It's circumstantial evidence.
1: No, Emily. What you have here is a solved mystery. Excuse me.
4: Hey, where are you going?
1: I'm going to have a talk with Nelson.
4: He worries me when it gets like that. Matthew, you follow Barrett and see where this Nelson lead goes. I'll stay here and go over the crime scene again.
5: Right. But don't solve the case without me.
4: I wouldn't dream of it.
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6: And when a hallway incident starts rumors?
7: I hear Von's a total bully. He pushed a girl down in the hallway yesterday.
4: That was me.
9: If Von's banned from the middle school grounds, Zoe gets the position on the magazine.
6: Will the truth come to light? Find out only on the Adventures in Odyssey Club.
4: Well, I'll be. If it isn't Nelson Swanson himself, laying in his dad's hammock as if he didn't have a care in the world. And what's that he's playing with?
10: Oh, hi, Barrett. Guess what?
4: Guess what? Yeah, I could do that. I'll guess that you're playing Verminoids.
11: Wait, Barrett, hold on.
10: Hi, Matthew. Look, I'm trying to vanquish a drool bat.
4: Oh, yes, I can see that. I vanquished a few in my lifetime. Vanquished quite a few, in fact.
10: That's why I was looking for you a little earlier.
4: I bet you were.
10: I wanted to ask you about power cells in Feswig's castle.
4: Like, maybe how to steal some?
10: Steal some?
4: Like you stole my Verminoids game?
10: Like I stole... What?
4: Like you stole my Verminoids game!
10: I stole your Verminoids game.
4: Yes!
10: Me!
4: Who else am I talking to?
10: Me.
4: Exactly!
12: This could go on for hours.
10: You're joking, right?
4: What? Joking? Nelson, do you think I don't have eyes in my head?
12: I'm sure there's a rational explanation for this. Nelson, where did you get this game?
10: According to Barrett, I stole it.
4: See? I told you so. Confession's good for the soul, Nelson. I'm proud of you for admitting that you have a problem. Now just give me back my game and I'll be on my way.
10: Barrett, you have to listen very carefully to what I'm about to say. Ready?
4: Go for it.
10: I did not steal your game. I bought it yesterday with money I earned doing yard work around the neighborhood.
4: Oh, boy. Here we go again. Man, this is so textbook. Denial, denial, denial. Shame is a prison, Nelson, and you aren't inmate.
12: Nelson, can I see your game for just a second?
10: Sure.
4: Matthew, what are you doing?
12: When you first buy Verminoids, you have to log into their website and register a unique identification name that can't be changed. The login here is set for... Nelson Swanson. See? There's no doubt about it. This game is absolutely his.
4: Oh. I see. I forgot about that login thing.
10: Can I have my game back now?
12: Sure, Nelson. Here you go.
10: Thanks.
4: Well... You know, this should teach us all a very important lesson. Don't you think? Never, under any circumstances, jump to conclusions. It's a valuable tip for life. Yes, sir.
12: Okay, we're leaving now.
10: Good idea.
4: I can't believe you thought he was a thief.
12: Right. Let's go, oh great detective.
7: While Barrett made a fool of himself over at Nelson's, I stayed back to look over the scene. The most obvious thing was that the leaves that had been there in abundance earlier were now gone. But something else caught my eye.
12: Hi, Emily. Any luck?
7: Maybe. How about you guys?
12: Barrett?
4: I think I should probably just be quiet for a while.
7: Really? Nice work, Matthew.
12: Thanks. What are you looking at?
7: Ants.
12: Ants?
7: See the line of them down there? I think this is where the anthill was. I suspect it was under the leaves. The leaves that are now gone. You were bitten by ants earlier, right, Barrett?
12: You can just nod your head.
4: Mm-hmm.
7: And did you see the anthill?
12: I think you're going to have to answer out loud.
4: I didn't see any hill, but I sure felt some ants.
7: That's the point. There was an anthill here at the base of the tree, but look at the gouge marks around where it was.
12: This whole area looks like it was completely annihilated by something powerful and low to the ground. Something like...
4: A lawnmower!
7: More than likely.
4: Oh, no! But that means... Dad!
7: Wait, Barrett. He really didn't learn anything about jumping to conclusions, did he? We better hurry.
2: Hmm! Well, I guess that just about does it.
13: Dad! Dad!
2: Oh, hey, Barrett. Son, I'm looking at my hedges and noticing that they're pretty much the same length and shape as they were this morning.
13: Yeah. Dad, sorry. I really am going to get around to it,
2: You need to get around to it now.
7: Hey, Dad.
2: Oh, hey, Matthew.
5: Hi, Mr. Jones.
13: I'll do the hedges, I promise. But, can I look in the lawnmower bag?
2: What? All right, now what's going on?
7: His Verminoids game is gone, Dad. He was playing it under the tree and...
13: Emily!
7: What?
2: Verminoids again. Well, I guess that works out well then.
13: Why?
2: Because you're banned from playing for a week.
13: What?
2: Shall we make it 2 weeks?
13: But, let's talk about this.
7: Barrett, there's no point in haggling over something you don't have. Can we open the mulching bag on the mower, Dad?
2: Why?
7: His game may be in there.
2: Really? You think I hit it with the lawnmower? Well, I'm sure I would have heard something.
7: Mind if we look, just in case?
2: Yeah, well, be my guest.
13: Oh, no! I can't look!
5: Then close your eyes, Barrett. This won't be pretty.
7: No. Nothing.
13: Nothing? Well, that's great! Right? Isn't that great?
7: Wait a minute.
5: Hide your eyes again, Barrett.
7: What's this?
2: That is what's left of a yogurt cup.
13: Can I open my eyes yet?
5: You're good, Barrett. Yogurt cup.
2: Yeah, I've run over a few pieces of trash in the yard today. It's Mr. Farrell's dog again. I am going to have to talk to him about it. I also got what was left of that power bar I gave you earlier, Barrett.
13: Oh. Whew.
7: Wait a minute. I think I can solve part of this mystery.
5: Which part?
7: About the trash. It's probably not the neighbor's dog.
2: Well, why do you say that?
7: Didn't Mom say she found the trash knocked over earlier this morning?
2: She did.
7: And I happen to know that the Farrell's dog is a golden retriever. See? The teeth marks on this yogurt cup are too small for that dog.
5: Then...
7: It's our mama raccoon.
2: A raccoon? Well, that makes perfect sense.
13: Look, this is all good news for the mystery of our trash, but where's my game?
5: I know. Mama raccoon stole your game.
13: Really? Well, let's go get it.
7: Wait, no.
13: What now?
7: Raccoons forage at night, so your game went missing at the wrong time.
13: Then where is it? If Nelson didn't take it, or the lawnmower didn't eat it, did the ants carry it down inside their little anthill?
7: Probably not, but... That's it! The anthill! Guys, follow me back to the tree!
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5: What are you looking for? We've already searched everywhere under the tree.
7: I don't want to look under it. I want to look in it.
13: My video game climbed up that tree? Now you're getting silly.
7: No, look there.
2: Wait a minute, Emily. Yeah, I see what you're talking about.
13: It's a bird's nest. A big bird's nest.
2: Yeah, looks like a crow's nest to me. And they have been all over the place today.
13: Is it? I mean, that's great. So?
7: Barrett, you said you ate half of Dad's energy bar before you came outside, right?
13: Yeah, chocolate. Kind of messy, but I ate the whole thing.
7: And then you played Verminoids under this tree.
13: Yeah.
7: Now look what's left of the anthill. Those gouge marks. The lawnmower didn't do that. A crow did it. They like ants. And my guess is that the crow smelled the chocolate from your fingers that wound up on the game and
13: took it back to its nest.
7: Yes.
2: Look, he's up there. I can see him.
13: Crows can carry something that size?
7: Sure.
5: The crow probably thought it was a big nut or something.
7: That's right. Oh, wait a minute. Do you know what crows do with nuts?
13: Don't tell me he's up there eating my game.
5: Oh, it's worse than that. First, they try to crack them open with their beaks, and if that doesn't work, they fly really high and drop it onto something hard.
13: What? There it goes!
7: And it's got the game!
13: After it!
2: I am never going to get that hedge trimmed.
13: Where's he going?
7: The street! He's going to drop it on
13: the... No!
7: The street.
13: Oops. My game!
7: Wait, Barrett, a car is coming.
13: It's Mom! Scott, Mom! My game!
5: Oh, this is bad.
3: Hey, everybody!
13: My game!
3: Wait, what's wrong? What happened? Did I hit something?
13: My game!
2: Oh, hey, honey.
3: Oh, what's going on here?
7: You ran over his Verminoids game.
3: But what was it doing in the middle of the road?
7: It's a long story.
3: No, I don't understand. Simon!
2: Oh, don't ask me. My mind is reeling from all the practical lesson points I could give to Barrett right now.
7: You may want to let him get over his grief before you lay into him.
2: Yeah, maybe. Or maybe not.
5: While you're deciding, you might want to get him out of the middle of the road first.
2: Yeah, good idea.
13: My game!
2: Well, son, I don't think it's fixable.
5: They're not made to be dropped 30 feet.
7: But do you see how smart that crow was? I think it knew Mom was coming. They dropped things under cars to help break them open.
3: Emily, honey, I don't think your brother is enjoying your appreciation of nature.
5: No. It's going to take me forever to get back to the level I was on.
2: Actually, it won't.
5: It won't?
2: No. Because you won't be getting another game. It has become way too important to you, Barrett. You've stalled, lied, falsely accused a friend, neglected your responsibilities. I think we're going to have to readjust your priorities. Now, about that hedge.
5: The hedge. Right, Dad. I'm on it.
2: Okay. But I will say that I am impressed, Emily. You did some excellent detective work today.
7: Thanks, Dad.
2: Oh, and you too, Matthew.
13: Yep, the regular Mr. and Mrs. Sherlock Einstein.
2: Hedge.
13: Go on.
7: And so ended my very first case, the one that began my career as Emily Jones' private investigator.
5: And our new company.
7: And our new company, the Jones and Parker Detective Agency. Mystery is our middle name.
5: Wait a minute, you just made that up.
7: Yeah, so?
5: But mystery isn't our middle name. Technically, detective is the middle name because it's in the middle of the name.
7: Well, we can't be the Jones and Parker Mystery Agency.
5: I didn't say we should. But if you're going to come up with a motto, you should at least talk it over with your partner.
7: Sidekick.
5: Partner?
7: Let it go, Matthew. Cue the theme music.
5: Whoa, we have theme music?
6: Let's hope we'll get to hear more mysteries featuring the Jones and Parker Detective Agency. And speaking of mysteries, I'm going to give you one to solve. Ready? 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Maybe it's a watched hedge never trims, or a video game in the hand is worth two in the bushes. Well, I think I'll let you investigate this one for yourself. But here's a clue. 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The address is Adventures in Odyssey, Colorado Springs, Colorado, 80995. Or in Canada, write to Box 9800.

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6: Are you the kind of person who doesn't wait for opportunity? 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
10: Insight for Living is proud to present Paws and Tails. 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It's a beautiful Saturday morning, and CJ's getting a pretty slow start on his day. It's 9:30, and he promised Mrs. Collins he'd help her move some old boxes at 10 o'clock.
12: See you, Mom.
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13: Good morning, Cyclops.
14: You know, I think you bounced on CJ before, but something about it always cracks me up. It's fresh every time.
15: You know, roses are like that. We've seen a million of them, but each one still holds me in wonder.
14: Mange, you are not a balanced person.
15: I was having a moment of introspection. Sorry. You started it with your musings.
14: What? There. You did it again. I was trying to be tough in front of CJ, and you call it my muse. I hate that.
13: Are you two nutballs finished?
12: They are nutballs.
13: You see what you've done, you two? You ruined the whole thing. Oh, get up, CJ. Forget this ever happened.
15: If Moldy wasn't so afraid

0: of his feelings.
1: What? I'm not afraid of my feelings. I don't even know what you're talking about. You make me so crazy.
0: That's why you have to sing yourself to sleep at night. You're conflicted.
1: How could you say that in front of him? How rude!
2: Those guys are so nuts.
3: Damn, bonkers, both of them. What in the world is that?
4: Hey, CJ, is everything all right? You okay with these guys?
5: Yeah, I'm fine.
4: Hugh McCaw, you better not be picking on my friend.
3: Yeah, okay.
0: How do you explain that?
5: Goose, what's with the...
4: I bought a punching balloon. Pretty neat, huh?
5: Not that... I mean...
4: See you later.

0: Hey, did you see that?
1: I can't believe it, even for Goose.
0: That was the weirdest haircut I've ever seen.
2: You call me unbalanced? She takes the cake in weird.
1: Yeah, it was kind of strange.
0: Not kind of.
3: That's the funniest thing I've ever seen.
1: Hey, we're all
2: laughing at the same thing.
3: Yeah, all of us.
0: That's, weird, huh?
3: How does that make you feel?
2: Oh, he's doing it again! Why can't we just have a good laugh, huh? Goose is funny, we laugh, that's it.
3: You're frustrated, aren't you?
2: I'm gonna show you frustrated!
1: Bonkers!
0: Totally bonkers. But not as funny as Goose. That's one dumb-looking weasel.
1: You got that right. One dumb-looking weasel.
2: Why would she get a haircut like that?
1: You should have seen her at the time. She decided that she didn't like her name. She thought it was too silly. She wanted to be taken more seriously.
3: What did she want it changed to?
1: Boji. She wanted us to call her Boji.
0: Yeah, that's much better than Goose.
1: Then there was the time that she decided that her eyebrows were too bushy. She shaved them off. And used a pen to draw a new one.
0: That's the funniest thing I've ever heard.
2: Really? How'd she look?
1: Well, she drew them on pretty badly. She just kind of looked surprised all the time.
0: Not a weasel, a woozle.
1: Well, I gotta get. I'll see you guys later.
0: Yeah, later.
3: See you, CJ.
4: Well, CJ felt bad about making fun of Goose. At the same time, he felt pretty good about having just, for a moment, been with Hugh's gang and not been afraid. Now, the Collins Mansion is just filled with trunks and crates from all over the world. Some of them haven't even been opened since Mr. Collins died. Most of them have never been opened at all.
5: CJ?
1: In here, Miss Collins!
6: Well, looks like you've made quite a bit of headway. Once we clear out this room, I'll have the piano brought in.
1: There is a bunch of neat stuff in here. Is that a camera?
6: I believe it is. Huh. Never seen it before myself.
1: What's the story behind this typewriter? It is a typewriter, right?
6: Sorry. I have no idea.
1: Hey, what's this?
6: Oh, yes. That one I do know about. I haven't seen it in years.
1: It's really heavy for wood.
6: It's from the rainforest. That's a very special carving.
1: It's a lion's head?
6: A panther.
1: Whoa. What's it for?
6: The chief of a remote and primitive tribe gave it to Mr. Collins.
1: Really? What for?
6: It's kind of like a medal. An award. Mr. Collins brought peace to two tribes that had been at war for generations.
1: Huh. How exactly did he do this?
6: Well, he actually went and lived with each of the two tribes for several months. He found a way to belong in both tribes, and then he was able to bring them both together.
1: Was he ever afraid?
6: I'm sure he was. Most things that are worthwhile take some courage.
1: So this is like a peacemaker award?
6: That's exactly what it is.
1: I wish I could have known him.
6: So do I, CJ.
1: Wow. Oh, no. Is that clock right?
6: Yes, I believe it is.
1: I gotta go. I'm late for a meeting at the fortress. I'll be back and finish the boxes right after. Promise!
6: Okay, CJ. Bye.
7: Hi, my name's Lee. I'm from Queensland, Australia. Don't go away, there's more poison terrorists coming right up.
8: We have some parents with me today that would love to tell you what they think about the fun, the biblical teaching, and the music of Paws and Tails. Go right ahead, please.
9: Well, I love...
8: Closer to the microphone, please.
9: Oh, sorry. I love that Paws and Tails is fun for kids and parent. I kind of expect my kids learn from the episodes, but so do we.
8: I love that. Now, don't miss an episode of Paws and Tails right here on this amazing station.

0: guess CJ and Goose aren't coming, so I guess...
1: Wait, I'm here. Sorry I'm late.
2: I'm here too. Sorry.
0: So nice of you two to join us.
3: Hey, CJ. Goose.
0: Nice hat, Goose.
2: Thanks.
1: Where's Marcia?
0: Marcia has company all weekend. The meeting will come to order.
2: Hey, CJ, what were you doing with Hugh and his gang?
0: Goose, did I not just call the meeting to order?
2: Sorry.
0: First order of business. CJ, you were with Hugh and his gang?
1: Yeah, well, sort of. You know, Mange, he's not so bad. He's always trying to get in touch with his feelings.
4: I find that really disturbing in a bully. It just doesn't seem right.
0: Like, how does he get in touch with his feelings?
1: I don't know. While Hugh's running around trying to terrify everyone, Mange is wanting to know how Hugh feels about it.
4: No kidding.
1: Okay. And Multi sings himself to sleep at night.
0: Some tough guy he is.
1: Nutballs, really, all of them.
2: Lots of folks do silly things, even me.
4: I'm gasping in surprise.
2: When Stacy goes to sleep, sometimes she sucks on her thumb.
0: Goose!
2: What? Was that a secret?
4: It's okay, Stacy.
1: Oh, that's funny.
4: I used to, you know, sometimes suck on the corner of my blankie.
2: Used to?
4: Hey, I cut way back, okay?
0: Goose, what's the hat for?
2: Got a haircut. Trying to keep it nice.
4: Oh, let's see.
0: Does Multi hum or does he actually sing?
1: I don't know. You'll have to ask the nutball.
2: Goose! I'm not the nutball. He was talking about Multi.
0: No! Your haircut.
4: Oh, my. Oh, that's quite a haircut.
2: Thanks. I like it a lot.
0: Wow, that's really... different.
1: Can we just have our meeting? I need to get back to Miss Collins.
0: Okay. Okay, first off, we need to talk about the old folks' home.
2: The Shady Days Rest Home. Miss Harbor said that...
0: Okay. The Shady Days Rest Home needs some help with the lawn and flower beds.
5: CJ was thinking some pretty big thoughts.
0: We plan to go over there.
5: He decided that he wanted to bring peace to Hugh's gang and bring them together with the club. He thought of how the whole town would benefit. Well, he thought of how much Hugh, Multi, and Mange would benefit. And he thought of how much all of them would love him for bringing peace to the town of Wildwood. He thought about it all through the meeting. And he thought about it all the way to the Collins Mansion.
6: Hey, CJ.
1: Hey, Hugh.
3: Hey, CJ, what's up?
1: Nothing much.
7: We're still cracking up over that Goose thing.
1: Yeah, that's pretty funny.
3: Hey, we're going to a secret tire swing.
6: Multi!
3: What? I just thought he
7: could... Come on, he can come. CJ's okay.
6: Whatever. Come along if you want.
1: Oh, well, okay. So where's the tire swing?
7: Huge tree, right next to the river. It's a blast.
5: CJ managed to make it to Mrs. Collins' house later. He was feeling good about this breakthrough he'd had with Hugh and his gang. He was feeling like Mr. Collins bringing the two warring tribes together.
8: CJ?
1: Hi, Miss Collins.
8: Well, sorry to scare you. Are you okay?
1: Yeah, I was just thinking. This Peacemaker Award.
8: Oh, yes, for Mr. Collins?
1: Yeah. Was it dangerous for him with those tribes?
8: Well, yes, it was. One of those tribes was known for its fierceness and brutality. I learned that from one of his friends years later. He wouldn't have told me that part himself.
1: He was really brave.
8: Yes, he was. I don't know if I could have been that brave.
1: Me either.
8: But then, I suppose you never know until you're in a situation like that. Mr. Collins used to say, that's when you find out what you're made of.
1: Yeah, I believe it.
5: CJ was determined to become a part of Hugh's tribe. And then, one day soon, he would bring peace to these warring tribes.
1: Hey, Multi, what's up?
3: Hey, CJ, just getting ready to do some fishing.
7: Can we go now? It's getting late. Hey, CJ, you going with us?
1: Sure.
6: No, he's not.
7: Now, why would you go and say that?
3: How rude, you. CJ's okay.
6: Well, he won't want to go where we're going.
1: Oh, where's that?
3: Old Man Wally's lake.
6: He's chased us off with his shotgun before. And I don't think little CJ Brown has what it takes to go there.
1: Well, what do you want to do more? Do you want to catch fish? or do you want to trespass?
7: Insightful question, CJ.
6: Pretty stupid question if you ask me.
3: I want to catch fish.
7: As do I.
1: If you want to catch fish, the best place is just above the sawmill. The water's deep and the fish are huge.
6: Says who?
1: Officer Hunt told us about it. We fish there all the time. Now, if you want to trespass and get a tired old man upset, then you should go to the Whirly Lake.
7: Well done, CJ.
3: What well done? Well done what?
7: The question needs an answer. To fish or to trespass?
3: Well, trespassing ain't no fun in and of itself. I want to catch fish. I say the sawmill.
6: Well, fine. The sawmill, then.
7: I'd say you just helped us avoid another delinquent behavior.
1: Glad to help out.
3: Look at this one! I never seen such big fish!
7: This was a real good idea coming here. We're not worried about getting shot at. It's all very peaceful. You asleep?
6: No. Just thinking.
3: Okay. One wish, what would it be, huh? Mine would be money. More money than Mr. Rackler has. I'd buy up everything he has. Everything. Mange?
7: Oh, I think world domination. CJ?
1: I want to be an architect. I want to build tall, tall buildings. And money. Tall buildings, lots of money.
3: Wait a minute. That's two things.
1: Okay, you get another. You want lots of money and what else?
3: Right, lots of money and a cave full of treasure, yeah.
7: Very creative.
3: Mange, you get another.
7: I don't have one.
3: Oh, you have to have another one, come on.
7: Once I've dominated the world, that pretty much covers it. You?
6: I want a pretty wife that plays the piano. And a house with a big tree in the front.
9: You go for the trash one. I'm after the salmon. Oh, great.
6: What are you losers doing here?
4: Fishing poles, worms, fishing hole. Oh, yeah! We came to fish in our fishing spot.
5: Well, this was not what CJ had been imagining. His dreams of peace and fame looked to be very near disaster.
7: CJ!
1: Hey, guys!
4: CJ! You brought these thugs to our fishing spot?
7: Do you own the river? I think not.
1: Stop, everyone. We can all fish here. It's a good place. We can all be here together. We should all just try to get along together.
2: You're kidding, right? I'd feel better cuddling up to a porcupine.
7: That was a cutting remark from a little weasel girl who should be more careful.
1: We don't have to be like this anymore. We can all be friends.
4: With them?
6: Yeah, well, give me one good reason to be friends with these chumps when it would be easier just to run them off.
1: Because they are the kind of friends you'll want to have. Stacy is very brave and smart.
3: Oh, she is brave. Hey, babe, do you remember the time she almost knocked you into the next county?
7: Was it really necessary to bring that up?
6: Isn't she also the one who sucks your thumb at night?
9: What? Who told you that?
6: CJ did.
9: You told that to him?
1: Well, just, I guess.
2: Yeah, well, Mulchy sings himself to sleep at night.
3: What? I do not? Where did you hear that?
2: CJ.
1: This is bad.
3: CJ? I can't believe you would do that. How rude!
1: I only said this. This is bad.
7: Ned sucks his blankie.
3: Ah! I do not! CJ?
1: Sorry, it just sort of.
4: Well, Hugh thinks Mange and Multi are nutballs.
7: Well, I think that's common knowledge.
3: Yeah, I've known that for years. Yeah? Well, Multi's afraid of his feelings. CJ!
6: Yeah, and Ned thinks Goose has a ridiculous haircut.
4: CJ!
2: CJ!
3: CJ!
10: CJ!
11: Hi, I'm Josiah from Frisco, Texas. You know what I like to listen to the most? Paws and Tails, of course. There's more Paws and Tails coming right up.
12: Hey, everyone. 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
5: Well, not only had CJ's visions of world peace and personal fame not come about, now he had everyone in both tribes so angry with him that no one would even say a mean word to him. When a feller's made a real mess of things, the best course of action is to figure out what you did to mess him up, ask forgiveness, and start picking up the mess you made. CJ? Well, CJ went and hid in the Collins mansion.
1: Big, bad. Really big and bad. This is a big, bad mess.
8: CJ, now can I get you something? Or are you still suffering?
1: I believe I still have some suffering to go. Thanks.
8: I see. Well, you can only suffer here for another 20 minutes. It's getting to be supper time. You'll need to go and suffer at home. You close these curtains?
1: Yeah. Can I come back and suffer some more tomorrow?
10: I like it dark.
8: Well, I expect if you don't get up and make some of this right with your friends, you'll be suffering tomorrow wherever you're at.
1: So you know.
8: Goose came by, told me all about it.
1: I just wanted there to be some peace. What's so wrong with that? Blessed are the peacemakers.
8: So what went wrong?
1: It was just timing. It happened too soon. I needed more time to warm everyone up and then bring them together, slowly.
8: So why did everyone get so upset?
1: Well, it could have been any number of things. It could have been the fact that the club and Hughes gang never have gotten along anyway.
8: I suppose. Anything else?
1: Could have been that I took Hughes gang to our special fishing hole.
8: That could do it. Anything else?
1: Or could have been that I told everybody's secrets to everybody.
8: I'd guess that's the one.
1: I didn't do it on purpose. Those things just kind of came out. And they really helped. For a while.
8: Those tribes, Mr. Collins helped?
1: Yeah.
8: They didn't know why they were fighting. It started generations before any of them had been born, but they knew why they kept fighting.
1: And that was...
8: They didn't trust one another. They were afraid of each other. A lack of trust will keep folks fighting forever. You told secrets about one group to the other. Made your two groups trust each other even less than they did before.
1: I know this is bad. I was trying to do the right thing. Doesn't God want there to be peace between us?
8: Yes, he does, CJ. It was a good and noble thing you tried. I brought this for you to listen to.
1: Is it about the tribes?
8: It is. Mr. Collins recorded this tube when things looked the darkest.
1: Really? What happened?
8: I think you should let him tell you.
13: Tuesday the 15th. Terrible day. I'm afraid that all might be lost. Today I revealed to both tribes what I've been up to here. Now they each know that I'm a friend with their enemy. I underestimated the fear, the anger, and the complete lack of trust that each one has for the other. They both think that I'm a spy for the other tribe. They cannot seem to understand how a friend of theirs could be able to find anything good in their enemy.
14: Mr. Collins!
13: Yes, Stanley?
14: It's getting worse. Mike, hear the drums from both villages. I think it's quite likely that either tribe could come tonight and kill us in our sleep.
13: How could it have come to this? I'm so tired. All I wanted to do was stop the killing, and now it seems all I've done is bring you and the others into this jungle to be the next victims.
14: No, sir. Not one of us feels that way. It's, this is a noble quest you've brought us on. The rest is in God's hands.
13: Well, you're a good man. The problem is that they're afraid of each other, and now of us, of me.
14: Yes, sir. I believe that is the thing. But you've never done anything for either of them to have cause to doubt you. You've given no one any reason to doubt you. And that, sir, is what gives me hope. You've always been honest, and you've been a gentleman to the end.
13: Thank you, Stanley, thank you. Are you hungry?
14: Yes, famished, sir. You.
13: I am. Oh, I forgot. Let me turn this off.
8: I'll get it.
1: If he did what I did, those tribes would still be fighting.
8: He'd seen a lot of things, hurricanes, tornadoes, droughts, and floods. But there were two things he thought caused more devastation and longer-lasting pain than any of those things. One of them is the person who thinks it's all right to sin in order to do God's will.
1: Well, that would be me.
8: Yes, it would be.
1: I'm not arguing about being bad, but worse than a hurricane?
8: When you sin, it moves you away from God. If you sin while you're trying to serve God, you can actually end up pushing others away from Him.
1: What's the other thing that's worse than a hurricane?
8: Someone who won't ask forgiveness and then try to clean up the mess he made.
1: So, did I ruin any chance of making peace with Hugh?
8: I don't know. It'll be harder than before. But it's important to try, don't you think?
1: Yep. It's important. Guess I'll go and start trying to clean up the mess.
8: That's just what Mr. Collins would have done.
1: Thanks, Miss Collins.
8: You are very welcome, CJ.

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10: Breaking news at Town Hall. I'm Bob Agnew in Washington. Some cruise ship hantavirus patients have arrived in Europe for treatment. Medical writer Mike Stobe reports there are still unknowns about the hantavirus and how it spreads.
11: Different viruses have different abilities to spread. Some, like measles, can spread like wildfire. Others are harder to spread. You have to be in very close contact with someone who's very sick, who has a lot of symptoms. This hantavirus, if it's spreading from person to person, seems to be in that latter camp.
10: And health officials in several countries, including our own, are now contact tracing, trying to identify and follow people who may have come into contact with passengers who got sick or died. Dr. Angela Hewitt is medical director at the Nebraska Biocontainment Unit, and some American travelers are headed there.
12: The individuals that are coming thus far have not been diagnosed with hantavirus, but should they develop symptoms and concerning for that diagnosis, we will definitely assess them and care for them in the biocontainment unit.
10: And as hantaviruses do not spread easily between people, health officials say they're confident the recent outbreak will not turn into an epidemic. Debate over alleged voter suppression continues, but new data is raising questions about a long-standing liberal claim.
13: Recent Census Bureau figures show minority voter turnout has increased over time. Black voter participation reached more than 51% in the 2018 midterms and about 45% in 2022, both higher than comparable elections in the early 2000s. Hispanic and Asian turnout has also risen, with both groups hitting record participation levels in the 2020 election. Conservatives say the data proves charges of GOP voter suppression are a myth. John Scott reporting.
10: The Virginia Supreme Court has struck down a Democrat congressional redistricting plan that had won voter approval. The court's 4-3 decision on Friday marked a major setback for Democrats. More from townhall.com.
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19: Thank you for joining us for the show. I'm going to ask you a question. I want you to be honest with yourself, okay? 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
21: Hi, my name is Kathy Reynolds. I'm just over 50 years old and have been taking Collagenate. I've lost 7 pounds. Love the energy level that it gives me. Thank you very much for a wonderful product.
22: Hi, I'm Randy. I've lost 65 pounds on Collagenate. My wife, Kathy, has lost 35 pounds. It's been a year, and I've kept it off.
23: I'm Victoria, and I've been taking Vim and Vigor's Collagenate for 2 months. I'm so excited to say that I have lost 15 pounds, and I feel wonderful. This product really does work.
19: Doesn't that sound just incredible? I've got Carla Jarrett on the phone with us today, and Carla's the owner of and founder of Vim and Vigor Nutritional Company out in California. She's been a fitness and nutrition professional for some 26 years now, and her main focus is to help people lose weight safely so they can keep the weight off, and to help aging people to improve their health internally so they can have better energy naturally and move around better with less pain and feel and look better. As you just heard, the snippet of testimonies, their most popular product, Collagenate, has helped thousands of people, including myself, to lose weight safely and to feel better. Collagenate is also great for the joints, skin, hair, and has many anti-aging benefits as well. Carla, welcome back to the show. How are you doing today?
23: Great. How are you?
19: Doing well, Carla. You know, for those who may be listening to us for the first time, Collagenate is a natural product. It promotes good results in so many areas. Carla, why don't you explain first, number one, what is Collagenate and how does it help people lose weight?
23: Sure, yes. What Collagenate is it's a specially formulated liquid collagen supplement. And collagen is that main protein that makes up our hair, skin, ligaments, and joints. This is specially formulated. You just take a tablespoon of Collagenate once a day. And what it does is it assists our bodies in repairing. So we put on better muscle tone, which in turn naturally helps us to burn more fat and calories all the time. So basically, it helps us to become healthier and leaner with better muscle tone and less fat.
19: Mm. Carla, what makes collagenate different than other weight loss products out there?
23: Well, there's no stimulants in collagenate. There's no diuretics, no laxatives. It's actually working on a different mechanism. It's working with your body. You know, so many weight loss products out there are trying to force your body to do something that's not natural.
19: Mm-hmm.
23: Collagenate is working with your body to help your body to naturally have a better metabolism, which means that you can then burn more fat and calories all the time.
19: Interesting. You know, now I know it sounds unbelievable that just a tablespoon of something once a day can actually help you lose weight, but I know that collagenate has worked for me. I lost 20 pounds in just about 5 weeks' time. With collagenate, and you have thousands of customers, Carla, who've also lost weight with collagenate. So how does it really, really work?
23: Well, yes, it's a specially formulated collagen supplement. It's a protein, and what proteins do is they assist your body in repairing so that you can have a better metabolism naturally, which means you can burn more fat and calories all the time. Like I said, there's no stimulants, no laxatives, which may give people a false sense of losing fat. Collagenate really promotes that true safe fat loss, mm-hmm. which means you're more likely to keep the weight off.
19: Very good. Well, for those of you just joining our conversation, we're talking with Carla. She's the VIM, by the way, of VIM and Vigor's Collagenate. 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Comes in a shapely, dark, bluish-purple bottle with a waist. I want you to jot the number down while you can right now. It's 1-800-622-THIN. 1-800-622-8446. There are a few VIM and Vigor's out there, but only one that makes collagenate. So make sure you get the right product, the right number, the right information. 800-622-THIN, that is 1-800-622-8446. Again, 1-800-622-8446. You know, Carla, I started losing weight right in the first week on collagenate. Then I went on to lose about 20 pounds in about 5 weeks' time. Now, listening a moment ago to Victoria, she said she lost 15 pounds in 2 months' time. What rate do people usually lose weight on collagenate?
23: Well, you know, of course, people are different, but some people drop a pant size right away, like you did, right? Within the first week or two might drop a pant size.
19: Yeah.
23: For others, it may take a few weeks to kick in, but we found that collagenate does work on the majority of people within 2 to 3 months. We have customers that have lost up to 2 to 3 pant sizes within the 3 months, which is like 20 to 30 pounds.
19: Yeah.
23: The nice thing is they do tend to keep the weight off.
19: Well, that's the point there. Well, you know, and Randy said he lost 65 pounds on collagenate. His wife lost 35 pounds. They've kept it off for over a year. Carla, do people usually keep the weight off with collagenate?
23: Yes, that's what's nice is because it's promoting that true fat loss. There's no laxatives or diuretics in it. It does tend to stay off. People are still human, of course. If they don't eat right, the weight can creep back on.
19: Sure.
23: But usually people tend to do very well with collagenate in keeping the weight off.
19: Mm-hmm. You know, here's a question we get a lot, Carla. Do people need to keep taking collagenate to keep the weight off?
23: Not necessarily. You know, I just spoke with Leonic last week. We've had him on the air before, and
19: sure.
23: He lost 80 pounds on collagenate
19: yeah.
23: from 17 to 18 years of age. Since then, he's taken collagenate sporadically, but I hadn't heard from him for almost a year, and I spoke to him last week. He's actually lost an additional 20 pounds on his own. He's working out now. He's 22 years old, and so collagenate just was able to trigger for him a good lifestyle shift. And then he's been able to keep the weight off and even lose more on his own without collagenate.
19: Isn't that interesting? We hear people that's asked about Leonic for some time now, and it's good to get an update on him. What incredible news, yeah. Well, you know, I want to listen to another satisfied customer. I want our friends to listen to Gail for just a moment.
0: Hi, my name is Gail. I'm a very happy collagenate girl. I have lost a total of 55 pounds. I've gone from wearing a size 20 to wearing size 10 jeans. I consider that very exciting. Collagenate is an integral component to my weight loss because it made me feel more energetic. I noticed a faster fat loss, and my skin, my nails, and my hair are all healthy and growing like crazy. I would recommend collagenate to anybody. It's a fantastic product. Right after the holidays, I tried the Citra Care product, and within 2 weeks, my sweet craving was gone. And as we all know, we like to sample all those luscious holiday treats. I began worried that I was getting a sweet addiction again. I'm not really that big of a sweet freak, but once you start having sugar, you start having more. And I did the Citra Care. Within about 2 weeks, I didn't want the sugar anymore.
23: Good. That's usually what I find, too.
0: I loved it. I would recommend that to anybody.
19: Wow, that's amazing. Now, let's just recap here for a moment. Gail lost 55 pounds. She went from a size 20 down to a size 10, half the size. Now, Carla, did she go on a strict diet to get this done?
23: No, we do not recommend strict dieting with collagenate. We just tell people to take the tablespoon of it with a glass of water once a day, but to obviously try to make healthy food choices. She had been on a calorie-reducing diet in the past, so she knew what a healthy lifestyle diet was. So she worked along with it, but we definitely do not recommend strict dieting. Those usually backfire.
19: Right.
23: Collagenate, though, will help any type of diet to be healthier so that people will tend to lose safely and tend to be able to keep the weight off longer.
19: Mm, very good. When I take collagenate, Carla, it's in the mornings, and a lot of people take it at night. Is there a difference, and does it matter?
23: That depends on the person. We usually recommend people try to take it right at bedtime on an empty stomach, but mm-hmm. we've had people that take it first thing in the morning that have lost 40, 50 pounds and more. So the main thing is that it absorbs best with water on the empty stomach.
19: Very good. You know, now Gail mentioned that she was craving sweets after the holidays. I think that a lot of us can say something to that effect to one degree or another. She took something called CitraCare, and within 2 weeks, her sweet cravings were gone, within just a couple of weeks. Carla, what is CitraCare?
23: Yes, CitraCare, it's very good. It's a citrus seed extract, and what it does is it naturally kind of controls any bad bacteria or yeast or fungus. A lot of times we get too much candida in our intestines, which causes us to crave more carbohydrates and sugars.
19: Yeah.
23: And CitraCare is just very simple. It's easy to take. You just take 12 drops twice a day for about 3 weeks. Most people find that it really helps to cut those sugar and carbohydrate cravings and the excess water weight and bloat.
19: Very good. 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I want you to listen to a conversation that Carla had with another great customer. This is Eleanor.
23: Hi, we've got Eleanor on the line, and I understand you're doing great on collagenate.
1: Yes, I am. I'm doing very good on collagenate. I've lost over 20-something pounds.
23: Over 20 pounds? And did you start losing right in the first month?
1: No, I didn't, Carla. I called you and found out that I was not taking it right. I was just taking my tablespoon and then drinking the water after, and then you explained to me that I needed to put it into the water. And then you also suggested
23: the CitraCare.
1: Yes, And when I started doing that, that's when I really started noticing it, the weight just like was dropping off.
23: Yes, some people get results right in the first couple of weeks on collagenate, and sometimes some people's bodies are a little bit more stubborn. That's why we do recommend for you to call. So you did the right thing by calling us. Collagenate mm-hmm. does absorb best with water on the empty stomach, so it is best
1: yes.
23: to mix it with a little bit of water. So that's what you change. But then the CitraCare also works really good because it can help to kill any bad bacteria or yeast that might be in our system and slowing our system down.
1: Mm-hmm.
23: So you said once you started taking the collagenate correctly and then you took the CitraCare, you lost over 20 pounds.
1: Right, because actually I am turning my pants over.
23: you're having to roll your pants over. I think you deserve to buy yourself some new clothes now.
1: Oh, yes, Carla. I can't wait.
23: Well, that's wonderful. And have you noticed any other improvements with collagenate?
1: Mm-hmm. My knees, I had problems with my knees just with age, you know, getting up and down. But now I can confidently get down and get back up. So that's a big improvement.
23: Yes, and that helps just for you to be more mobile, which also helps with the weight loss, too. But I know that collagenate really helps my knees a lot also.
1: Yes.
23: Oh, and then I noticed, too, that you had tried lots of other weight loss products in the past that did not work for you.
1: Exactly. Probably like all the other people out there. But there's nothing compared to collagenate. Collagenate has been the one thing that has really worked for me. I really enjoy it. I like it. I like the results that I'm getting from it. And I'll continue to keep taking it.
19: My goodness, there she is. That's Eleanor. And Carla, what a great conversation. She didn't really get the results on the first month of collagenate, but she gave you a call, and that was the right thing to do, right?
23: Yes, yes. We definitely recommend if people aren't losing weight within the first third or fourth week, give us a call. We like to walk through things, see what people are doing, see how we can help them along the way. And we definitely have a very good success rate with that. She wasn't mixing the collagenate with water. It is best to mix it with a little water, drink it, and then follow it with more water.
2: Mm-hmm.
23: Once she started taking the collagenate correctly, she started losing weight. And then, of course, there again, when she had the SutraCare, she even lost more weight.
19: Very good for her. You know, many of your customers, like Eleanor, have tried all sorts of products, Carla, that really did not help them lose weight. And then collagenate was the only thing that really did work. Why does collagenate work so very well, blowing other products away, if you will, when the other products simply do not?
23: Well, collagenate's really working on a different mechanism than other products out there. It's not forcing your body to do something that's not natural. Collagenate is actually working with your body to help your body to naturally have a better metabolism. And that's what we want. We want our bodies to have good metabolism so we can burn the fat, keep our muscle, which is important. We want our muscle and our bone weight to stay dense.
19: Right.
23: And it just works for people. And also, people aren't having to go on a strict, rigid diet. It's easy to take. There's all sorts of benefits to collagenate.
19: That's the great thing about that, is you don't have to go on that strict diet. I notice also, Carla, that Eleanor did well with CitraCare also. A question for you. Do many people need CitraCare to get results with collagenate in tandem?
23: Not really. You know, I know you did not need CitraCare, and you lost 20 pounds in 5 weeks. I mean, all the customers at the beginning that we heard did not need CitraCare. So that's kind of an individual thing, but that's why we urge people to call us if they're not seeing results by the third or fourth week. We can walk through things, see what's going on in their system, and then give them the best advice necessary and really work with them to help them get results.
19: You know, Eleanor also really got great improvements with her knees once she started using collagenate. Is that a common thing that you found, Carla?
23: Yes, we get that from a lot of customers, and I myself am one of them. I know collagenate really helps my knees. The main ingredient in collagenate is collagen, which is that main protein that makes up our ligaments and joints.
19: Yeah.
23: And I keep taking collagenate now because it really helps my knees much more so than any other collagen or any other joint supplement that I've tried.
19: Hmm.
23: And in fact, when I get lazy and don't take collagenate for a while, unfortunately my knees start hurting again, and then usually I get back on collagenate, and within a couple of weeks my knees are feeling strong again. So that's my little test that collagenate is really working for me too.
19: That's great. You know, and wonderful to know that Carla takes collagenate as well. For those of you joining our conversation, we're talking with our good friend Carla Jarrett. She's the Vim of Vim and Vigor, and we're talking with her about their product collagenate. This is an exclusive product of theirs. 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V as in Victor, I, M as in Mary, ANDVIGOR.com. 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I want to listen to a conversation that you had, Carla, with another one of your great customers who was actually diagnosed with arthritis and fibromyalgia.
23: Hi, Esther. I hear you're doing really well with Vim and Vigor's collagenate, so why don't you tell us how you're doing?
3: Well, I was diagnosed with fibromyalgia. I couldn't do hardly anything. I coached swimming and diving, dancing. I had to give it all up because I thought I wasn't going to be able to hardly walk anymore. And now I'm doing fine. I started taking collagenate to help me with my muscles, and I didn't even plan on the weight loss. I've also lost 25 pounds now.
23: Great. So your pain is better, and you've lost 25 pounds also.
3: Oh, my pain is great. I can do just about anything now. Before, I couldn't bend down. I couldn't walk. I couldn't dance anymore. I have arthritis also, and you can see the arthritis in my joints, but I don't feel the pain anymore.
23: That's wonderful. Now, Esther, how long have you been suffering with joint pain?
3: For quite a while, I've had arthritis bothering me for about 10 years, but the fibromyalgia, I was just diagnosed with that about 2 years ago.
23: Okay, and had you tried other things for the pain?
3: If I was taking a lot of Aleve, Tylenol, anything that would help, and it cut the pain a little, but it masked it, but it didn't take it away. And I don't have any of that pain anymore.
23: That's wonderful. And once you started collagenate, how long did it take before you started seeing some pain relief?
3: Well, I would say it was probably about 6 weeks. And I was getting a little discouraged, but then I started waking up in the morning, and my fingers I could bend, and it didn't bother me. And after about 2 months, I was feeling great.
23: That's wonderful. So you said in about 6 weeks it started kicking in, and then by about 8 weeks you pretty much were moving around and able to do activities that you hadn't been able to do for years.
3: Absolutely. Back to normal. I can swim a couple of miles and not have a problem with it. Collagenate is wonderful.
23: That's great. Now, are you needing to take Aleve or Tylenol or any of those painkillers anymore?
3: Not at all. No, I don't take them at all anymore.
23: Well, that is great. And then now, how often do you still take collagenate? Once a day?
3: Just once a day.
23: And then you lost 25 pounds along the way.
3: 25 pounds, and I didn't even plan on that. I can't say I didn't care about the weight, but I just wanted my life back.
23: Well, you got that back and more.
3: I did. I absolutely did. It's wonderful. We checked with our doctors, and they said, hey, it's perfectly safe. There's nothing in there that's going to interact with anything you're taking, and you might as well try it.
23: Well, thank you so much for your time, Esther.
3: Well, you're very welcome.
19: You know, it's great, Carla. 6 to 8 weeks, Esther got great improvements in her joints and really started taking collagenate for the joint issues, Carla. Talk about that for a second.
23: Yes, collagenate really works well for the joints. And in her case, too, she had arthritis as well as fibromyalgia. And we have customers with both those issues that have done very, very well with collagenate. We just tell people, look, just give collagenate a try and see what it'll do for you.
19: Exactly. Well, you just mentioned you have a lot of customers with arthritis. What is fibromyalgia? Carla, and do many customers have fibromyalgia that contact you about collagenate?
23: Yes. You know, I had a doctor that explained that fibromyalgia kind of is an arthritis of the muscle, but it's basically something that affects the muscle and soft tissue. And usually people with fibromyalgia experience chronic muscle pain, fatigue, sleep problems. We've had customers say that it even hurt just to touch them.
19: Yes.
23: And they get on collagenate, and amazingly, they start feeling better. There actually was a medical study done with fibromyalgia patients that actually also had TMJ disorder, temporomandibular, you know, the jaw disorder.
19: That's right.
23: And they got very, very good pain relief. So there again, we can't be doctors and tell people it's going to cure them or anything, but I definitely recommend they give collagenate a try.
19: Yeah, and well, the testimonies are telling the truth here. And you know, what makes collagenate, Carla, different than other joint supplements out there? Again, the question comes from folks that are looking for joint relief. What makes collagenate, once again, stand above them all?
23: Well, it's very absorbable. You know, we work with one of the top collagen experts in the country to help collagenate to be the most absorbable. Our collagen's gone through a special enzymatic process and combined with an organic aloe vera juice.
19: Mm-hmm.
23: And we've had collagenate compared molecularly next to other collagen-type supplements. And collagenate does test much superior in that it is molecularly much more able for the body to be able to absorb and utilize the collagen, which of course makes the difference with the results you get.
19: Yeah, sure. Well, and here in the process, Esther lost 25 pounds. Way to go. Mm-hmm. She checked with her doctor to make sure it was okay to take collagenate with the medications that she was on. Very important point there. Does collagenate, Carla, interfere with any medications?
23: You know, it has not. We've worked with collagenate for over 13 years now, and we have not had any contraindications thus far with any medications. So the nice thing is because collagenate is just natural and safe, most people do fine with it. If they have a concern, by all means, they can show the ingredients to their doctor. But up to now, there's been no problems. We do actually have doctors that carry collagenate and refer people to us. So if their doctor's not familiar with it, they can always give us a call.
19: Sure, absolutely. You know, Carla, in general, I understand that collagenate, really, it being an exclusive product of yours, that some people are mistakenly getting the wrong thing and then wondering why, of course, they're not getting the results that we're talking about today. We want to make sure that people are finding the right product. It is called collagenate. I'll ask you, Carla, to spell that for our listeners, if you would.
23: Yes, it's collagen. It's collagenate. So there's an A-T-E on the end, just like rejuvenate, but it's collagenate.
19: Exactly. So it's collagenate, just like rejuvenate. 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Do it for yourself, do it for a loved one, and do it today. Let's listen to an older gentleman. I think you'll really enjoy hearing from Ed.
2: Hi, Ed. How are you?
5: Just fine. How you doing?
2: Good. I understand you're doing very well with collagenate.
5: Yes, I'm really happy and satisfied with it.
2: Good. Now, I understand you've lost a couple notches in your waist.
5: Yes,
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5: And it seemed like I might have to pull another hole in my belt or either buy me another one.
2: Yes, your wife said that you were having to punch holes in your belt because you're getting so slim.
5: Right. Uh-huh.
2: How long did it take before you started losing weight on collagenate?
5: I guess about on my second bottle. I really wasn't doing it for losing

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Welcome to today's edition of Time in the Vineyard with pastor-teacher Jeff Torring. 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

Genesis 17, and we'll begin in verse 1. And when Abram was 90 years old and nine, the Lord appeared to Abram and said unto him, I am the Almighty God. Walk before me, and be thou perfect. And I will make my covenant between me and thee, and will multiply thee exceedingly. And Abram fell on his face

0: And God talked with him, saying, "As for me, behold, my covenant is with thee. Thou shalt be a father of many nations. Neither shall thy name any more be called Abram, but thy name shall be Abraham. For a father of many nations have I made thee. And I will make thee exceeding fruitful, and I will make nations of thee, and kings shall come out of thee. And I will establish my covenant between me and thee and thy seed after thee, and their generations for an everlasting covenant, to be a God unto thee, to thy seed after thee. And I will give unto thee and to thy seed after thee the land wherein thou art a stranger, all the land of Canaan, for an everlasting possession, and I will be their God." Some of us are familiar with a few words that go like this. We hold these truths to be self-evident, that all men are created equal, that they are endowed by their Creator with certain unalienable rights, that among these are life, liberty, and the pursuit of happiness. These are inalienable rights given to us by our God, by no one else. These rights, the pursuit of life, liberty, and happiness, come via land, private property mostly. And as we look through Genesis and we look through the life of Abram, now Abraham, it's repeated constantly over and over again. And as I looked at the passage that we have here in Genesis 17, where he repeats, "I will make thee exceeding fruitful, I will make nations of thee, and I will establish my covenant with thee and thy seed," it becomes almost repetitive by the time we come to chapter 17. And God isn't wasting print on the page. He's being repetitive for a purpose because of the importance that he is giving to this Abrahamic covenant. "And all the land of Canaan for an everlasting possession I will give to you." He's giving him the land, and of course we know unto this day they are fighting over it with blood. Blood and gold are being spent because of this particular land that he has given. And so you wonder, what is the importance of land? Now there are many people in churchdom, I guess you could call it, or Christendom, which is dumb, that have a tendency to say, "Well, you know, the church isn't about the church or the building, but it's about the people." That they say that because they haven't been involved in different situations, and I know what they mean by that. It's inaccurate because it's about the flock and the fold. It isn't only about the people. And so the church as an assembly, as one, is important. The church land that we come to every Sunday becomes important. That's why God has designed it that way, that there would be a land that we would come and assemble. It would be our land, nobody else's. They can't come and take it from us. This is our land. This is our 20-acre farm. And they can't come because God has established a land and not just people. So I'd like to track that down a little bit because he repeats it over and over. And I think what we could do is throw a ribbon in here and we'll come back to it. But let's just go back all the way to the beginning in Genesis 1 and just track this down a little bit. Genesis 1:1, we're all familiar with it. "In the beginning, God created the heaven and the earth." He didn't just create heaven, but he created earth, heaven and the earth. He could have left it just heaven. God just could have created the heaven. The angels were fully sustained and are fully functioning without an earth. He could have made humans fully functioning and sustained without the earth. That wasn't his plan. In the beginning, God would create the heaven and the earth. The earth, a habitation for man and of course, other creatures that he would create beside man, but that would be the habitation that he would design for us, the earth. If you go over to verse 9, we see something change in the creation. It progresses. Verse 9, it says, "And God said, let the waters under the heaven be gathered together unto one place, and let the dry land appear. And it was so. Now notice in the Authorized Version that the word land is in italics. It means it's not there. The translators were trying to be faithful to translating, not interpreting. That's a whole different situation of our day that is corrupt. So they were trying to be most faithful. Look at it, he says, and let the dry appear. And it was so. Verse 10, and God called the dry earth. And the gathering together of the waters called he seas, and God saw that it was good. Notice that he leaves that out. The word land is it's let the dry something appear. He does it on purpose because it's mysteriously special, the land. If you go over to verse 26, another verse that we're pretty familiar with, says, and God said, let us make man in our image, after our likeness, and let them have dominion, sovereignty over their domain. Let them have dominion over the fish of the sea and over the fowl of the air and over the cattle and over all the earth. God has designed it that we would have sovereign control, that we would rule or have dominion over the earth, that they would have dominion over their land. Go over to chapter 2, to say verse 7. And the Lord God formed man of the dust of the ground and breathed into his nostrils the breath of life. And man became a living soul. And the Lord God planted a garden eastward in Eden. And there he put the man whom he had formed. Now, this isn't anywhere. He didn't just take man and put him anywhere, but there's a specific locality. It's in a garden that is eastward specifically of another location in Eden. So specifically, he has placed them in one particular place. And in verse 9, it says, and out of the ground made the Lord God to grow every tree that is pleasant to the sight and good for food. So this particular parcel of land is sustainable. It's self-sustaining. He has designed them, I would say, to live off the grid. And if anybody could successfully live off the grid, it was Adam and Eve. Fully self-sustaining within the boundaries of their specified land. Of course, then the tree of knowledge and good and evil are there, which it would have been better, at least in my thinking, if it wasn't, but that's how God designed it. Then notice in verse 10, it says, and a river went out of Eden to water the garden. From thence it was parted and became into four heads. The name of the first is Pison, that is it which compasseth the whole land of Havilah, where there is gold. God has designed their particular parcel of land to have natural resources. Gold, it says, and the gold of that land is good, and there is bdellium, and the onyx stone is there. And the name of the second river is Gihon, the same is that that compasseth the whole land of Ethiopia. Now again, notice that he doesn't just specifically name a land or a continent, but actually a nation within these. Ethiopia. He's being specific. The name of the third river is Hiddekel, that which goeth toward the east of Assyria. Again, he's naming places. The fourth river is the Euphrates. And the Lord God took the man and put him into the Garden of Eden to do what? To dress it and to keep it. Why? Does it not grow on its own? Sure it does. We're going to see, actually, that that's part of it. That's part of the interesting segment of what's happening. You don't have to really dress it or keep it. This is perfect and without sin. It's growing naturally on its own because God has created all things well. The reason that he tells them that I want you to dress it and to keep it is so that you put your fingerprints on it. Just yesterday, I was about 75 feet up in a lift and taking down a tree. And it's big portions. It probably was, I don't know, 16 inches in diameter, some of the trunks that I was taking down. And so it's fun. You know, I love it. You're up there in 50 feet in the air with a chainsaw, and it smells like gas and fumes, and then wham, this big thing comes down, crushing onto the ground so much so that it makes impact into the earth. And then you sit back and look at that with your saw in hand. It looks different. You've changed the landscape of your yard. I like changing the landscape of the earth. If you can get on a big enough of a dozer, that's fun too. But it's accomplishing something, right? I mean, so you're looking at it and this is my yard. This is my homestead, you know, and it changes. You've changed the landscape of your yard. Every time now you drive in, it's different. And after a while, it becomes mine. And that's what God is doing here. He's telling them, I want you to dress it and to keep it, to make a possession so that you feel like this is mine. Go over to back to Genesis 17 then, where our text is, and you'll see that God is repeating something over about the promise that he is giving to Abram about his land, the promised land, Canaan. He's an old man by now, and he said, I'm going to give you seed, and your seed is going, your progeny is going to be enormous. But look, verse 5, he changes his name. Neither shall thy name anymore be called Abram, but thy name shall be Abraham, for a father of many nations, independent nations, have I made thee. This is on the news. This is all the Arabic lands, all the nations that are in the Middle East and surrounding. They're all going to be from him, but they're still independent nations. God just doesn't say, well, I'm going to have you fill the world, but instead it's many nations. Again, in 6, he repeats it. I will make thee exceeding fruitful and will make nations of thee, independent nations. Kings, sovereign lords who wear crowns shall come out of thee. I will establish my covenant between me and thee, and thy seed after thee, in their generations, for an everlasting covenant, to be a God unto thee, and to thy seed forever. God is establishing boundaries and borders between things in the future that will take place within his family line, yes, but there still will be divisions. There will be nations and kings and kingdoms, and then one in particular. He's going to have many nations, but one in particular, verse 8. And I will give unto thee, and to thy seed after thee, the land wherein thou art a stranger, all the land of Canaan, for an everlasting possession, and I will be their God. Why? What difference does it make? The Jew who has lost their way with their God, they're Jewish by heritage, but not really by relationship with their God. They're all over the world. And you notice when they got called back into the nation of Israel, most of them didn't go. After the Babylonian captivity, God said, you can all come home. But you notice a whole lot of them didn't come home. Because they had that same mentality. Well, church isn't about the building and about the land. It's about the people. And what difference does it really make? Well, the difference that it makes is because God says so. He says, I'm going to establish you as a people, but not only as a people. I'm going to give you a land. And through this land, this section of people and land combined, he is going to display his glory for him, and liberty for the people. Most people take for granted that we live in the land of liberty because we've never lived anywhere else. You have never lived anywhere without liberty because we are serving, like no other country ever in the world, the God of liberty. And so what he is doing by this, he is going to reveal his glory of himself and liberty to his subjects, which was unheard of. Normally, it's oppression. So if you throw your ribbon in here, well, we probably won't come back, so we won't have time. But let's just go over to Leviticus chapter 25 into the law. We'll fast forward a few years once this nation that he promises to Abraham is established. And now we go into the law book. It says in chapter 25 of Leviticus, verse 1, "And the Lord spake unto Moses in the Mount Sinai, saying, Speak unto the children of Israel, and say unto them, When you come into the land which I give you, then shall the land keep a Sabbath unto the Lord." Okay, now what we're getting into here is what we dealt with a few weeks ago. There is a wisdom that is under the sun, and there is a wisdom that is under the sun and above the sun. Dual. He's about to express this wisdom that is under the sun and above the sun. When you get to this land that I'm going to give you, I want you, there will be a statute that you will keep. There will be a Sabbath unto the Lord. Look what he says. Here is this dual wisdom. Verse 3, 6 years thou shalt sow thy field, and 6 years thou shalt prune thy vineyard and gather in the fruit thereof. But in the seventh year shall be a Sabbath of rest unto the land. A Sabbath for the Lord, thou shalt neither sow thy field nor prune thy vineyard. Now, what he means by that is not in a professional way. Normally, you have professional farmers. They work every day. They know exactly what to do. You'll have this large machinery that comes through, and they reap in an enormous amount. That is in a professional way, but in the Sabbath year, on the seventh year, you're not going to do it like that, like a professional way, but you'll do it in a kind of an old-fashioned, you know, like get out the horse and buggy, Amish kind of thinking. Because look what he says. In the seventh year shall be a Sabbath of rest unto the land, a Sabbath for the Lord. Thou shalt neither sow thy field nor prune thy vineyard, but that which groweth of its own accord of thy harvest, thou shalt not reap, neither gather the grapes of thy vine undressed, for it is a year of rest unto the Lord. So what you're going to do is you're not going to sow. You're going to leave it alone. You're not going to do it professional, but you're going to notice naturally things start to grow from the prior year that you had this crop. And you're going to notice something. And you're going to learn something. We have the garden down below, and I overheard some of the garden people, and they were like, well, we got to take soil samples, you know, of the, see what the pH is of the ground, and then we have to have, you know, trucked in, you have to have sweet peat, and then plus this, and then we have water coming down, and then we can't have that. We have to have a filtration system on the water that's coming down because it's from the enemy, the Cleveland City water, which is full of chlorine, and we cannot have that. So we have to have this filtration system, and blah, blah, blah, blah. Well, when I was a kid, I drank from a hose. And my grandma had lived in the city of Cleveland, and she just throw stuff in the ground and it grew. That's what you're seeing here. If you notice, now it's not there now, but about 5 years ago, me and the boys, the young kids, we hung flower pots on all the light poles, and we put these really beautiful super petunias in there, and we made sure that it was, you know, I'm learning from all you guys that are green thumb, and because mine's brown. You know, put stuff in there so that it grows. And I noticed this past year while I was out on a lift, there was one flower growing by itself. Now, we haven't done a single thing. And some of them are still hanging because some of you sinners haven't noticed that those are dead. You listen, who cares? Leave this thing of it. Let somebody else do it. Somebody else will take care of it. So they're up there still dead as a doornail, been dead for years. But this past summer, one flower came up, a beautiful, like magenta, super petunia came up. That is the fingerprint of God. And he's saying, truth is, I really don't need you, but I'm using you. And I'm showing you things that nobody else sees. Verse 5, that which groweth of its own accord, you can take. And you can't go in a massive herd like you normally do, but I want you to go in like Amish style almost. There's a reason for it. Verse 6, the Sabbath of the land shall be meat or food, meat for you, for thee, and for thy servant, and for thy maid, and for thy hired servant, and for the stranger that sojourns among you. What this is called natural sociology. Now, you see this in the news, all the left weirdo people are like, well, you know, social justice and blah, blah, blah, blah, blah. Nonsense. God will take care of social justice if you just teach them the Bible. Because that's what's happening here. Everyone that is coming, the food grows in this wild natural crop, and all different classes of people are coming to this field working side by side in an Amish way. That's why he says, don't plant anything, let me just take care of you, and all of you can just come in sparsely, old-fashioned, let your maid and your servant, your hired servant, and even the stranger that sojourns with you, even these illegal aliens that have come across the border, everybody comes, and even the elite landowner is down getting dirty with all the other people. He is teaching how to run civilization civilized. Because if you don't do the way God tells you, it'll go off kilter and naturally oppression will come. You will have this separation between the classes because the landowner says to himself, hey, I can make a whole lot more money if I only pay them minimum wage. And then the people who are poor, we know it, the poor stay poor, the rich get richer. That's natural capitalism. I'm for capitalism, but in a way that we're so generous that there really are no poor. That's God's way of capitalism. I have a friend of mine who is a lefty loosey coconut. This dude's an absolute nut. So I always wear my Trump hat when I go over his house and let him know that he's wrong. And I said, hey, I got an idea for you, Mr. Lefty, concerned for people who are poor. Let's do this. I will take a whole month of my income, which isn't a lot. You take a whole month of your income. Let's go out and give it away. And he says, you're out of your mind. And I said, I know you wouldn't do it. I know you're all talk. But I'm serious. Let's go out and give it away. That's what Christians do. We give it away. Because God has blessed us beyond measure. We just give it away. So I come out of marble room in my suit. Just had 16 amazing ounces. I mean, absolutely astounding ounces of Delmonico. And out of the door, there comes this poor beggar. Got any money? Yeah. Here. Well, I know he'll probably go drink booze with it. Well, good. I mean, the dude needs a happy day. God, give him at least a minute. He'll have a hangover in the morning. He'll pay for it. But at least have him have at least one night of fun. He's poor. He's got nothing. This is what God is doing here. Don't plant anything in the fields. Let me handle that for you. And then for the reaping of it, everybody come together side by side in this natural sociology that is for him. Even provision for the wildlife. In verse 7, for thy cattle can come, and the beast will come, the deer will come, all the things of the land, and shall all the increase thereof be meat for everybody. God says, I am going to provide these things for you. And it will be a learning curve. In verse 8, then thou shalt number 7 Sabbaths of the year unto thee, 7 times 7 years, and the space of the 7 Sabbaths of years shall be unto thee 49 years. Now, I look at that and I said, God, you could have reversed that. You could have wrote that one better. Because you read that and you're like, what? I don't even know what he says. Basically, he says 49 years. Because it's not only social and ecological, it's theological. Then, verse 9, then shalt thou cause the trumpet of the jubil to sound on the 10th day of the 7th month in the day of atonement.
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8: With SRN News, I'm Bob Agnew in Washington. Some cruise ship hantavirus patients have now arrived in Europe for treatment. They will need to make sure that there's not a contagion that's going to spread to other people, even though it is said to be rare with a hantavirus, very difficult to spread from person to person. But health officials are trying to track people down and make sure that that's not happening. And that also includes in our own country, where a handful of passengers from that ship will be going to the Nebraska Biocontainment Unit for surveillance. The debate over alleged voter suppression continues, but new data is raising questions about a longstanding liberal claim that Republicans tend to suppress the vote. In fact, the Virginia Supreme Court this week struck down a Democrat congressional redistricting plan that had won voter approval. Democrats had sought to give themselves an advantage there by increasing the district count in Virginia, a 9-1 advantage for Democrats. This is SR.
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10: 1 Samuel chapter number 25. I want to preach about one lady in the Old Testament. And her name is Abigail. I titled the message, The Odd Couple, because she was so different from her husband. He was really the exact opposite of what she is and was. So in 1 Samuel, chapter number 25, and Samuel died, and all the Israelites were gathered together and lamented him and buried him in his house at Ramah. And David arose and went down to the wilderness of Paran. And there was a man of Maon, whose possessions were in Carmel, and the man was very great, And he had 3,000 sheep and 1,000 goats, and he was shearing his sheep in Carmel. Now the name of the man was Nabal. He's not a good man. And the name of his wife was Abigail. She's a great lady. And she was a woman of good understanding and of a beautiful countenance. But the man was churlish and evil in his doings. And he was of the house of Caleb. And David heard in the wilderness that Nabal did shear his sheep. And David sent out 10 young men. And David said unto the young men, go you up to Carmel and go to Nabal and greet him in my name, meaning King David. And thus shall you say to him that liveth in prosperity, peace be both to thee and peace be to thine house and peace be unto all that thou hast. They just went to ask a favor if he could provide some things for them. But Nabal, being the character that he was, did not accept them very readily, very nicely. Shall I then take my bread and my water and my flesh that I have killed for my shears and give it unto men whom I know not whence they be? So David's young men turned their way, went again and came and told him all those sayings. And David said unto his men, now he was mad. And David said unto his men, gird ye on every man his sword. And they girded on every man his sword. Now, why do you think David told them to bring their swords? Yeah, you know why. And David also girded on his sword. And there went up after David about 400 men and 200 abode by the stuff. And one of the young men told Abigail, Nabal's wife, saying, behold, David sent the messengers out of the wilderness to salute our master. And he railed on them. But the men were very good unto us, and we were not hurt, neither missed we anything as long as we were conversant with them when we were in the fields. They were a wall unto us. That means a wall of protection. They protected us unto both by night and day, all the while we were with them keeping the sheep. Now therefore, know and consider what thou wilt do, for evil is determined against our master and against all his household. For he is such a man of Belial that a man cannot speak to him. Do you know anybody like that? Oh, here's a rougher question. Are you like that? No. Verse 18. Then Abigail made haste and took 200 loaves, 5 sheep already dressed, 5 measures of parched corn, 100 clusters of raisins, 200 cakes of figs. And she said unto her servants, go on before me. Behold, I come after you. But she told not her husband Nabal. And it was so as she rode on, she came down by the covert in the hill. I'll jump down to verse 23. And when Abigail saw David, she hasted, fell before David on her face, bowed herself to the ground in front of David, and fell at his feet and said, upon me, my Lord, upon me let this iniquity be. And let thine handmaiden, I pray thee, speak in thine audience, and hear the words of thine handmaiden. Let not, my Lord, I pray thee, regard this man of Belial. Who's she talking about? Her husband. Yeah. Let not, my Lord, I pray thee, regard this man of Belial, even Nabal, for as his name is, so is he. Nabal is his name, folly is with him, but thine handmaid saw not the young men of the Lord whom thou didst send. Verse 26, now therefore, my Lord, as the Lord liveth and as thy soul liveth, seeing the Lord hath withholden thee from coming to shed blood and from avenging thyself with thine own hand, now let thine enemies and they that seek evil to my Lord be as Nabal. And now this blessing which thine handmaid hath brought unto my Lord, let it even be given unto the young men that follow my Lord. I pray thee, forgive the trespass of thine handmaid. Now, had she done anything wrong? No. But she takes the punishment that her husband deserves upon herself. Verse 28, I pray thee, forgive the trespass of thy handmaid, for the Lord will certainly make my Lord a sure house, because my Lord, meaning David, fighteth the battles of the Lord, and evil hath not been found in thee all thy days. Now, verse 31, that this shall be no grief unto thee. Don't let it ruin all those good things, to have this memory of one bad thing that you might have done wrong. And David said to Abigail, she so overwhelmed him and impressed him. He was just amazed that he says, blessed be the Lord God of Israel, which sent thee this day to meet me. Abigail, great lady in the Old Testament. One of the greatest examples of Christianity and the qualities that a lady should have, and really the qualities that anybody should have. Because, friends, we need to look in the Bible and see the examples of people in the Bible and use them as our example. In society, in American society today, who are the example or examples that people follow today? You know what they follow? They follow the Hollywood crowd. You can tell by the way people dress, because they dress like the Hollywood crowd. They follow the well-known, successful sports figures. They look up to them. They admire them. They honor them more than they honor Jesus Christ. That's perversion. That's abomination. That's idolatry, is what that is. So we're going to learn about who we should imitate, Bible characters. Or in this day and age, good Christian people, good Christian ladies, good Christian men. That should be the ones that we follow. I just want to bring up some of these thoughts, some of these characteristics about Abigail in particular that we need to notice and we need to teach and we need to imitate. Be an example of these things also. Number one, first quality there is humility. She bowed down before King David. Verse 23 talks about that, but let me read verse 41. This is after her husband had died now. He passes away, and then David finds out about this, and he wants to marry Abigail. So in verse 41, her reaction is, "And she arose and bowed herself on her face to the earth, and said, Behold, let thine handmaid be a servant to wash the feet of the servants of my Lord." That's humility. Not only to wash his feet, but to wash his servants' feet. And washing feet in the Old Testament, in this, according to this custom, was really the lowest servant was the one that washed the feet. And she humbled herself in this way. She calls David 14 times she calls him my Lord. 6 times she says to him, thine handmaid. Humility. It's gone in America today. To be humble. You say, I don't want to be humble. Well, there's your problem. God exalts those that are humble. God is close to the one that's humble. So if you don't want to be humble, you don't want God, is what you're saying. Another quality I see here is her quality of being merciful. She certainly treated her husband better than he deserved. He didn't deserve this kind of protection. He didn't deserve her to take care of him in this way. Nabal did not deserve this woman. And yet she treated him in such a wonderful way. She was such a wonderful wife, such a caring wife, merciful to people. Graciousness, being gracious to people, is treating people better than they deserve. That's what we are called to do. And God will honor us for doing that. We treat people better than they deserve. So she's merciful. Number 3, she's protective. I really kind of like this. She tried to save her husband from harm. She took great effort. She had some understanding, like it says. She had some wisdom. And she had courage. And she had protected him. You see, friends, this was Abigail who has a really, can I put it in very blunt terms, she had a lousy husband. Right? Isn't that what the Bible says? She really did have a lousy husband. This was her chance to get rid of him. I mean, King David was coming. He had his 400 soldiers. They had put on their swords. She knew what that meant. Her servants told her what happened, how he insulted these servants from David. And David got mad about it. He had vengeance in his heart. He was coming after Nabal to kill him. That was it. By the way, I don't know why she married him. In those days, they had arranged marriages. Maybe that was it. He was wealthy, so the dowry would have been very great for her family, her dad and mom and her family. But anyway, I don't know why she married him. I don't think it was her choice. I don't think a lady this wise with this much character would marry somebody like that. By the way, don't do that. Don't settle for, well, that's a whole other matter. I get into this thing, you know. You know, I've seen some of the ladies. Ladies, don't sell yourself short. Don't just settle for the first creep that comes down the road and starts to say nice things to you. You have some character. You look well into his character, too. You deserve God's best for you too. You're special. God made you. Jesus Christ died for you. But she had such character that she protected that husband that she had, because she knew he would have been killed. You talk about love. You talk about a picture of Christ and how he looks at us when he sees our sin, how he must recoil when he sees our sin, because we are so unlike God. The Bible says we are just sinners. We desire sin. We love sin. We hate righteousness. We hate holiness. That's the way we are. That's the way we're born. And when God looks at us, he still loves us. Not because we deserve it, but because that's the way he is. That's what the Bible says. So she protected him anyways. Wow, what a lady. Number four, another quality she had was patience. But let me use the word long-suffering. Long-suffering here. You know, she put up with this guy. I don't know how many years she was married. It really didn't say, but I'm sure it was quite a while. And it seemed like there's going to be no end to this. Now, if we had a Bible study on Nabal, we'd list words like it said here in the Bible, that he was churlish. The word churlish means he was snarling. If you got around, he was, leave me alone, you know. Who do you think you are? Don't bother me. Snarling, churling, unfriendly. He was evil in his doings. He was a railer. Is someone who complains violently against or at someone. They call him a son of Belial. That's not a compliment. But he was a son of Belial, the devil. That's how bad this guy was. That's how unfriendly he was. That's how disliked he was. And it said, a man cannot even speak to him. He could not confront him or talk about anything touchy or sensitive. He's not someone you could easily go up to and feel comfortable talking about anything to. He's the kind of person you just want to kind of avoid, not deal with at all, if you can help it at all. Not have anything to do with him. A man, he couldn't even speak to him. That's how bad he was. She was long-suffering with this. Is that a good quality to have, long-suffering? Seems like there's no end to my problems I have with maybe people or a certain individual in particular. There's no end to this personality thing. Is long-suffering really a good thing? Well, let me ask you a couple questions. Number one, is God long-suffering? Yes. Second question, is it good to be like God? Amen. She was long-suffering with this guy. No end to it. He wasn't going to get better. He wasn't going to change. So number four is, again, patient or long-suffering. Number five, she was honest. She did admit that he was a character. She did admit that you couldn't deal with him. She did admit he was pretty bad. He was churlish. He was all these things. Everything people said about him and more was true. So she didn't live in some kind of a dream world. She wasn't naive about her husband and what her married life was like. She had an honesty about that. She understood things as they really are. And Christian, sometimes we need to get our heads out of the clouds too. You know I'm not perfect, a perfect pastor. I wish I was. And I know you're not perfect Christians. I wish you were. You probably wish you were too. Now we're aiming for that. We're growing. We're learning. We're stumbling around a little bit. I know that. But we need to show some patience here. But friends, we need to understand too that we're real people. We really are Christians. We love the Lord and we're striving for something better. And someday we will be perfect. But it's not this side of heaven. It's not till the other side of heaven will there be that kind of perfection. So she was honest. That's the quality I want to bring up there. Number six, she was self-sacrificing. She paid the penalty for her own husband. Proverbs 31, verse 12 says, she will do him good and not evil all the days of her life. Well, that's good. We'll always do good for the person you're married to. In this case, of course, it's talking about a lady doing good for her husband. But of course, it works both ways. Guys, we need husbands. We need to do good for our wives. Do good things for our wives. That's so important. So she was self-sacrificing. Now, sometime you would probably think, or maybe the thought would cross your mind, that maybe Abigail at times would have thought, you know, I'm wasting my life with this guy. But self-sacrifice, she gave of herself, gave of her time, gave of her energies, protected him, like we've talked about. Some people would have thought, if I had that kind of husband, I'm wasting my life with this guy. You know something? That is true if this life is all there is to it. But we as Christians know better, because we know we're going to heaven someday. We know there's an eternity waiting for us. This life pales by comparison in importance. So this life, you're going to go through some problems. You can say, I'm not going to fulfill all the things I want to do. And you won't, probably. Your life is not going to be as pleasant or as happy as maybe you'd like it to be. And maybe it won't be. But this is not all there is to eternity. It's the next life we're looking forward to. The day we live in heaven. And if there's some things in this life you didn't get that you wanted, so what? And that's why when you might have thought, she might have had the thought, I deserve someone better. Look at me. I've got some character. I got this going for me. Why should I waste my life with this bum? You know, that'd be true if this is all there is to it. But in this life, we're being trained and we're growing in character. And the Lord is using this life to mold us into the image of the Lord Jesus Christ. He's using this life to use us in winning others and reaching other people. Number 7, she was comely, it says. In verse 3, it talks about her being attractive. I don't know if that's really not a character quality, but let me warn you something about this. Those who are attractive, those who have great talents and abilities in this life, those will mislead you so many times spiritually. Because they're going to direct you to desire the things in this world, not the things in the next world. The world wants attractive, handsome people. People that they can put their cameras on. This world is attracted to attractive people, successful people, wealthy people, educated people that have these things, and most of us don't. This is a character quality that is a temptation. If you have some great kind of ability or exceptional talent in some way, whatever it might be, you're going to be tempted more than those who don't have some kind of talent or ability to be accepted by this world. Be careful of that. I'm warning you. So anyway, she was coming. Number 8, she was content. She did not try to get another husband. She was not griping or feeling sorry for herself. She did not use this as an excuse to lower her own behavior. She didn't say, why did God allow this? Why doesn't God answer my prayer? Why doesn't God help me in this area? She was content. Okay, I've got a terrible husband. That's all right. I'll get through, because it's the next life I'm living for. All right, number 9, she was a peacemaker. The Bible says a soft answer turneth away wrath. You need to know how to talk to people. There's some people, when there's a problem going on, if someone enters into that problem trying to resolve things or to help things, so many times they make things worse. They don't know how to use the right wording and the right talk. But she knew how to calm people down. What did she do? She humbled herself. She spoke a soft word, a very kind word, gentle word, encouraging word. Not flattery. But she brought up some positive things about David. She told him about his God, that she needed to be reminded of him. She told him that if you do this, it's going to be a mistake. You're going to regret it after you do this. She knew how to talk to David, didn't she? Boy, we need to be peacemakers. She was a peacemaker. Here is King David. He had got all his soldiers. They had put on their swords. They're ready to kill somebody. And she calms it all down and puts a stop to it. And not only does she put a stop to it, but the ones that were going to kill her husband, King David, he thanked her for it. Amen? He said, praise the Lord. Thank you for talking to me, talking sense to me. I needed that. Is what David generally says there. Number 10, she was courageous. She stood before this army with an angry king with vengeance on their mind. We need ladies like this. We need courageous ladies in our society. We need courageous ladies to stand against those ladies that would attack and criticize Christianity and Christian ladyhood and femininity. I guess that's a good word for it too. We need courageous ladies that will speak up and do something. We need that today. Boy, this is one brave little lady. She so impressed David. Wow. King David's not easy to impress. He's been through a lot. King David knows character. Picture the scene in your mind. They got the armor on, they got their swords ready, and there's King David. And in the middle of all this, as they're coming out there, there's this one little lady standing there. What a scene that must have been. She says these things and changes everything. Wow. Wow. Look what she did. And then the last thought. She was appreciative afterwards. Verse 41 again. And she arose and bowed herself on her face to the earth and said, "Behold, let thine handmaid be a servant to wash the feet of the servants of my Lord." Humble herself to serve as the lowest of the low. And she was content. She had just been offered the invitation to become David's wife, King David's wife. Look at her attitude. She didn't become arrogant about it. She didn't become proud of that. It humbled her. Christian, we need to understand when we succeed, it should humble us. We ought to bow before the Lord and thank Him for any kind of success we've ever had. Success ought to humble the Christian. That's the attitude we ought to have. She was so appreciative and so humble because of that. So as we conclude, thinking about this character study, did you see yourself anywhere here? Did you see areas that we need to improve in? If people did a character study on us, who would we be more like? Yeah. Father, thank you for this time. What an example. Lord, I think we all, I don't know, maybe all of us fall short of the character of this great lady, Abigail. Blessed in so many ways and yet never lost her humility. Willing to serve when she could have ruled. So I pray, Lord, that you'll search our hearts too. I know we all need to grow, everyone here. And Lord, we even know the areas we need to grow in. Because the Bible says we're being conformed to the image of the Lord Jesus Christ Himself, who is absolutely perfect in everything. Everything. Thank you, Lord, for such a great example. Lord, it humbles us. It can even defeat us. I think we can never attain to that. But Lord, help us not to have that attitude either. But just bless now as we give a verse of invitation. For it is in Jesus' name, for His honor and glory, I do ask it. Amen.

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If it did raise any questions or concerns, we'd like to be able to talk with you. If you want to call our church, you can reach us at 216-531-1273. 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
7: 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Conflicts rage. Lives are lost. The news is inundated with updates. Issues are turned inside out, angle upon angle scrutinized. 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
10: The words of the preacher. Be it known, this matter is by decree unto all people, every tribe, tongue, and nation, to the intent that the living may know that the Most High ruleth in the kingdom of men. Welcome to one of his footmen, the fount of geopolitical biblical analysis, openly proclaiming we are citizens, not subjects. Come, hear the words of the preacher. You're listening to Jeff Toring, the broadcast of one of his footmen.
11: Welcome to another edition of One of His Footmen. We again are here in studio in Independence on another beautiful, cloudy, dreary, dreadful Cleveland day in Independence. I'm here with Saint Ryan, who is always a ball of sunshine.
12: Yeah.
13: Hey, what's up, man?
12: You know me.
11: Dude's a red-headed troll. He came right out from under the bridge.
12: Yeah.
11: Oi.
12: I did. Find me Lucky Charms.
11: Oi. We have plenty happening today. Tell us some of the glorious headlines. Yeah.
13: The Ohio primary is in the books, and it delivered some real surprises and clear battle lines for November.
11: Mm-hmm.
13: The bombshell Ohio Attorney General Dave Yost is stepping down in a surprise resignation. You see that?
11: That is something. You know, it's such a mystery because the dude is so squeaky clean. He wouldn't enter controversy at all.
13: Yeah.
11: That dude is your typical clean, I mean, he is a sweater-wearing V-neck, clean Christian boy, piano-playing, hymn-singing lawyer. I mean, he does nothing controversial. So for him, this is a big deal.
13: Yeah. Someone must have offered him a lot of money for that private sector job, or they're keeping it quiet.
11: Knowing him, he just figured the Lord opened a door, walk through it.
13: Yeah.
11: You know, again, no controversy. I'm sure that they'll just replace him with an appointment for the remainder. It's a lame duck situation anyway.
13: Yeah, because
11: he's got a team of lawyers.
13: Right. He was, like, termed out.
11: Yeah, he was done with this already. That's why he was running for governor for, like, a week.
13: Yeah, until Vivek. Do you think he'll put anyone good in that seat?
11: You mean DeWine?
13: Yeah.
11: No, he'll probably just pick a lieutenant or something. It's lame duck. And we already know who the next musical chair is from all the primaries.
13: Mm-hmm.
11: I mean, everybody just kind of shift

0: did
1: yeah
0: seats.
1: Right.
0: The only one who kind of got the shaft there was Christina Rogner.
1: Yeah.
0: As far as the, you know, establishment. Right. By now she's establishment. She's been in there, I don't know, 20 some years.
1: Yeah, that's,
0: you know, faithful workhorse. And that only came down to because of endorsements from, I think, from J.D. Vance and Bernie Marino. I mean, she was tight, close, tight with Jay, but he got the two endorsements. And then, of course, the Ohio Republican Party, the corruption of the party.
1: Yeah.
0: They shouldn't even be involved in the primaries. I mean, and I get it. Your team, your group wants to endorse your guy.
1: Yeah.
0: You know, but there's so much corrupt money within the Republican Party, per se. If these grassroots want to do it, fine. But they just have way too much money to just shove toward a primary to get their guy in. And it's sad because, A, you got to be a millionaire almost, you know, or yeah, more.
1: Just, right.
0: Or you work your tail off like Marcel did,
1: mm-hmm.
0: worked his tail off, but had no backing of the establishment, no money from the establishment. And he comes up like a couple dimes short.
1: I didn't see what happened with that.
0: He made a good run. I mean, the dude worked his tail off. And we just took a drive from all the way from Cleveland all the way to the end of Ohio, literally through the whole state.
1: Yeah.
0: And there were Marcel signs the whole way. Shows that that dude campaigned and worked and worked and worked. Plus, to his credit, he was ready to go on day one because he had gone through so many courses of learning the campaign and the election system.
1: Mm-hmm.
0: I mean, down to the minutiae.
1: He
0: found holes and loopholes that he was willing to close because he knows he was one of the few candidates that actually had the discernment and then announced the 2020 election was rigged.
1: Mm-hmm.
0: I asked guys that are running Republican conservatives that were running for Supreme Court. I want one question. Do you admit or deny that the 2020 election was rigged?
1: Mm-hmm.
0: You know, and they just bounced all around it.
1: Yeah.
0: You know, well, you're a judge. If you don't have discernment after this many years, 6 years later,
1: why don't you just answer it?
0: Go sit down.
1: Yeah.
0: Just go sit down. Marcel, on the other hand, knew it, admitted it, studied it, and then found firewalls to fix it.
1: Yeah.
0: And I wouldn't even be surprised if somewhere down the line they rigged it.
1: I would not.
0: Mail-in ballots, early voting. I mean, they probably threw at least 25,000 to 50,000 ballots towards Sprague.
1: Sprague is the one that won?
0: Oh, yeah, the establishment. The guy didn't even do any campaigning.
1: I didn't know too much about that race. Ohio politics, I'm not very versed on because it's
0: most
1: just,
0: people aren't. So there's 11 million people in the state of Ohio. There were less than, or right around, 900,000 votes cast total.
1: That's it.
0: Out of 11 million people, only 900,000 people cast votes. That means that the average bulk of the state have no idea or even care of the primary. That nobody even votes.
1: I voted against the levy, but that was the only thing I could vote on, the levy.
0: I think they said for the last election that it was somewhere around 13% or so of Cleveland voted for the mayor. 13%. That's it.
1: That's nuts, man.
0: On the other hand, though, if you think of that, if you're a campaign strategist and you have a good campaign manager, that makes it a lot easier to win.
1: Oh, yeah, because you can go.
0: Because you get a couple of blocks of people and it puts you over the edge.
1: Right.
0: You can put some V in your column.
1: Yeah. I was thinking, I'm like, man, it'd be probably, if you had the money, you could run in some of these smaller cities to run for office. It'd be easy, but you need money now.
0: You need money, and you got to work your tail off.
1: Yeah.
0: You got to talk to everybody. You have to have, like, Charlie Kirk chasing the ballots.
1: Yeah.
0: You have to have a machine on the ground, so you have to have money,
1: mm-hmm.
0: but you have to be able to work. And here's the issue. So, Marcel, great guy, supported him. Don't give up.
1: Yeah, he's a good dude.
0: A couple years from now, that'll be another election.
1: Yeah.
0: So stay with it. I mean, he should be turn the burners down a little low,
1: mm-hmm.
0: but he should still be getting his name out there, running the campaign, even now, constantly, nonstop, until finally he wins. I mean, if he wouldn't do that, you would not have Abraham Lincoln.
1: Yeah, right.
0: Abraham Lincoln lost how many elections before the dude won?
1: And he wasn't very popular.
0: No.
1: At all. You know, and
0: who was Abraham Lincoln?
1: Yeah, people in the Congress didn't like him at
0: Abraham
1: all.
0: Abraham who?
1: Yeah.
0: But the dude, I mean, he was just so diligent. And then he becomes one of the most famous presidents of all the United States ever.
1: Yeah.
0: During the most critical time of the Union.
1: Yeah.
0: And because he was diligent and would not quit, he's the man for the hour.
1: And why they shot him, too.
0: Yeah. You know? Right.
1: If you shake up some ground, man, they're going to come after you.
0: Right. Because it's actually a war between the kingdom of heaven and the kingdom of darkness.
1: Yeah.
0: And nobody wants to admit that. Nobody wants to actually engage in that. Because if you enter into a war, there's always casualties.
1: Yeah.
0: And we are not in the temperature of the church age to be willing not only to take on casualties, but we don't even want to take on a dart.
1: No.
0: You know, I mean, we have to put up signs. We just bought up signs for our church that says elderly parking. It's not handicap parking. It's elderly parking. Because the young people, who you would think, what is older people? Good night. You know, you can walk, you're young, you can walk fine. Like, park a quarter mile from the road or, you know, park a quarter mile from door and walk.
1: Yeah.
0: No, man, they got to park like close up to the door. So much so that I got to put up elderly signs so that they know to be polite and let elderly people park close to the door. I mean, talk about not being sacrificial.
1: Right. Like, I have mental disability. I'm handicapped. You know, I can park here.
0: Yeah,
1: you know,
0: right.
1: that's like the mentality of the young generation, dude.
0: So what you're seeing then is this kind of an AWOL group in a war that is of the kingdom of light and the kingdom of darkness. So think even in this primary election, if only 900,000 people voted, which is what they say was the count, the tally, there's over 1 million Protestants in Ohio.
1: Okay.
0: There is probably close to 2 million Catholics in Ohio. You only had 900,000 vote. If you would just get half of that, you got 1.5 million votes.
1: Right.
0: You can dominate.
1: Yeah.
0: Dominate your elections. You can make thinking Ohio a theocratic, you know, we could secede from the Union and become a theocracy. We could just, I mean, we really could. And if you boil some of that down, because I realize the Protestants, most of the Protestant denominations, they have no clue. They're not saved people. They go to church and talk about, you know, the flowers are red and the violets are blue and
1: everyone's welcome.
0: Yeah, everybody's welcome and fly the gay flag out front.
1: Yeah.
0: And the Catholics, they haven't had the word of God in years and years and years. So you have this, remnant within the church that is saved. I mean, a few, but I mean, there are saved people in there. But so if you really just go down to, and you boil it down to, say, the Bible believing evangelicals.
1: Okay.
0: 500,000? That's more than half of 900,000.
1: Right. And I think I know why most people probably don't vote is because it's almost the attitude that you almost got is, what's the point? Because they don't ever do anything for their constituents. And that's the reason why you see government's at a 10% approval right now.
0: It's the same thing during the rebellion. No taxation.
1: Yeah.
0: Without representation. Right. We don't have representation.
1: At all.
0: But you don't have representation because the people in the days of the revolution were the Bible-believing Christians.
1: Yeah.
0: If it weren't for the pulpits and the fight against tyranny and the spirit of King David, is there not a cause?
1: Right.
0: We're going to risk our lives. And the people in that day knew, well, if I perish, I perish. They actually believed what Paul says, to die is gain.
1: Yeah.
0: You know, they believed that with a whole heart. They're going against the best British army ever in the world with a couple of muskets from the farm.
1: Yeah.
0: But they believed wholeheartedly, A, in liberty. They believed in freedom. And they believed if they died, it was gain.
1: Right.
0: Now the church is dormant. It's just downright dormant.
1: And Satan's had so much control over parts of the world for so long that he's done such a great job at hurting the church, especially in the United States.
0: Just keep them asleep.
1: Yeah.
0: Shh.
1: Right.
0: Don't rock the boat. Shh. Don't even want a single arrowhead in your way.
1: Yeah. Or make it look like the church contradicts itself. You know, through different religions and what they say is true and what, you know, who you accept. And if you just go by the Bible, that's it. The Bible's God's word.
0: Yes. It's the authority for the Christian. But if A, you're not reading it, and B, you're afraid of it.
1: Yeah.
0: And I think B is worse. You're afraid. And we're told a million times, be ye not afraid.
1: Yeah.
0: Quit yourself like men. be not afraid.
1: Right.
0: When you have so much stuff. So what we talked about in the passage in Habakkuk.
1: That's what I was just
0: laid themselves down with clay.
1: Yeah.
0: Big illustration.
1: Yeah.
0: Basically, they had so much stuff. And when you have a lot, you have a lot to lose.
1: Right.
0: And poor people don't have a lot to lose.
1: Mm-mm.
0: So they don't risk as much. But once you have a bunch of money, or once you have, you know, that $500,000 house, and you got a beautiful wife, and you got three kids, and everybody's blah, blah, blah, blah, you're like, let's just quit going to that church.
1: Yeah.
0: let's go to the mall.
1: Right.
0: Yeah.
1: Like I was talking to a couple people, and I was like, we're in Habakkuk. You're never going to go to another church around.
0: Who?
1: And hear.
0: About who?
1: Yeah. And hear that. But these are some awesome messages coming out of that I never expected getting out of that.
0: And all I do is plagiarize, right? All I'm doing is I go throughout the Bible and find biblical writings from the biblical writers, and then all the preacher has to do is set the table. And it ain't like you got to make up your own words. You don't have to. I mean, the sermon is there for you. You just find four or five spots within the Bible that teach that spot of the Bible, right?
1: Yeah.
0: I mean, that's pretty much my mode. As you can find, yeah,
1: but
0: three
1: delivery
0: or four.
1: Is huge.
0: Three Deliveries. Or four, but even if you were as dry as cardboard, it's still interesting. It's still the Word of God.
1: Yeah,
0: right. I mean, so you just find three spots or four spots that shine light on this, and then let her rip.
1: Yeah, if you love the gospel, love the Lord, I think that you'll more be into exposition style and wondering.
0: Yes,
1: wondering what the Bible's saying. There's also a huge part of Bible believers that just like to read a good message. You
0: well,
1: know?
0: So it's your appetite. So you develop your appetite according to what you eat. You know, I don't like vegetables. I can't stand them. I mean, I can't think, why would anybody eat a stinking raisin? Disgusting. It don't even feel good in your mouth. But if you're raised on raisins and you eat this food, you develop your appetite for that.
1: Yeah.
0: And Paul says milk before meat. And so the milk is the pablum. It's easy to swallow. It's easy to digest. It tastes always the same. You're not surprised. You know, you're not chewing through something and you, oh my gosh, you got a, you know, this, you know, jalapeno in your mouth or, oh my God, you know, it's easy. And if you never develop an appetite for meat, you never get there.
1: Yeah.
0: But then look at the malnutrition that the body will receive if they don't move to higher nutritional value meat.
1: Yeah, and all you do is drink milk, and then you eat a full stomach of meat, you're going to get sick.
0: Oh, you're nauseous.
1: So then you're not going to want to go back to that meat.
0: Oh, yeah, you know? Right. So the church in our day is really the starving kid in Africa with flies all over their face. Yeah. And they're eating porridge, and they eat a spoonful, and their belly is already bloated. Yeah. You know, because that really is the state that the whole American church is in. A lot of that has to do, and again with meat though, is the difference between the doctrine of justification and sanctification. If you could get someone to teach through the book of Romans, through the churches of America, and just do a series on what is the difference between the doctrine of justification and the doctrine of sanctification, it would change everything. It would change the thoughts, the philosophies, the motivations, the activities of everybody.
1: So do you have a quick clip notes of what's the difference between those?
0: Yeah. So the doctrine of justification, that is the group of the compilation of Bible passages that teach you how to be saved, or what does it mean to be saved?
1: Okay.
0: Or what does it mean to be redeemed?
1: Mm-hmm.
0: So you look at these verses and you would look at Paul's verse that we're familiar with, Ephesians 2:8-9. For by grace are you saved through faith, that not of yourself, is a gift of God, lest any man should boast. You're saved by grace.
1: Yeah.
0: You understand that. That is the doctrine of justification. So justification means, you know, if you boil it down, just as if I never sinned, you're declared just, you're declared righteous. That's redemption.
1: Okay.
0: Okay. After you're redeemed, though, there's more, because it doesn't stop with Ephesians 2:8-9.
1: Right.
0: You go on to Ephesians 10, where he says that you are created unto good works.
1: Mm.
0: So you're saved through justification, and then after you are justified, after you are saved, born again, Then you move into the camp of sanctification. Sanctification is not grace alone, faith alone. Sanctification is grace, faith, and works.
1: Okay.
0: And that's where, you know, everybody gets into this big theological squabble over free will or sovereignty of God and, you know, blah, blah, blah, blah, blah, blah. If you knew the difference between justification and sanctification, then you would be able to decipher, okay, the free will and all that, and the choices that you make are involved in the doctrine of sanctification. So then you have all these Bible verses that go into this camp.
1: Okay.
0: You can't mix the camps. And trying to mix the camps is why we have 1,000 denominations.
1: Mm-hmm.
0: So when you look at James, when he talks about be doers of the word, not hearers only, and you know my faith by my works,
1: right.
0: He's talking about sanctification. You know my justification because my sanctification is growing.
1: Oh, I got it. All right. I've never heard it put like that.
0: You know?
1: Ever. Yeah.
0: So if you straighten that out and you realize, okay, well, so some people say you shouldn't be talking about politics and you shouldn't be involved in government and you shouldn't be doing all this. And those people are actually morons. But if they knew the doctrinal positions, what are you saved for? Why does God save us? Obviously, the key is to go to heaven. Yeah, mm-hmm. I get it. But why does Jesus say, I pray not that they would take them out of the world? In his prayer in John 17, he says, Father, we're praying not to take them out of the world. We're in the world, but not of the world.
1: Mm-hmm.
0: But keep them safe from the wicked one in the world.
1: Right.
0: Right? So we don't get saved and he just kills us and we go.
1: Yeah.
0: We're saved for a purpose. We're not just saved to be saved.
1: Yeah.
0: We're saved for a reason.
1: Right.
0: For a purpose. And that is why we have the rest of our life once we pass the threshold of justification.
1: Mm-hmm.
0: Then you have sanctification, which is the reason for that. So you're created unto good works. Then you have the free will to do what you want. You have to make decisions. You have to follow the Lord. You have to grow.
1: Mm-hmm.
0: You have to learn. What's the point of learning the word of God if you're saved already and that's all there is?
1: Yeah, and you can't bring anyone else.
0: What's the point?
1: Yeah, there's no point.
0: Well, I'm saved already. I don't need to go to church. I don't need to learn. I don't need to grow. I don't need to do all that. I have reservations in heaven. And people have a hard time with that. And they say, well, that's because you're in a bad camp. You know, you're in the Pauline Anabaptist camp, you know, blah, blah, blah. No, we are saved for a purpose.
1: Mm-hmm.
0: But you still can't intertwine those two doctrines.
1: Okay.
0: Otherwise, it muddies the water terrible. We're saved by grace alone, faith alone, Christ alone. But once you are saved, you're saved for a purpose, and that purpose is sanctification, which means to grow. You learn and grow and exercise your faith, and you carry out your salvation with fear and trembling.
1: Okay.
0: All right. So then you have all the illustrations in the Old Testament of sanctification. So David, he becomes king. He's anointed king. What is the first thing that happens? We have a problem with Saul.
1: Okay.
0: Wait a minute. This seems odd. Because I'm pretty sure the prophet told both of them. He anointed David to be king. Saul is still acting as if he's king.
1: Mm-hmm.
0: Well, there's another king, and it's David.
1: Yeah.
0: You know, and then David, he's subservient, and he doesn't try to threaten his way in. He has all these things where Saul tries to kill him, but he's the king.
1: Mm-hmm.
0: He's anointed king. But the point of that is showing how the kingdom and how even though you're anointed king,
1: yeah,
0: you have to learn and grow through hardships because that is showing the illustration of the kingdom.
1: Yeah.
0: Right? So you're right. Saved. But you still have struggles.
1: Mm-hmm.
0: You still have to grow. You'll still have to learn. You have to make your decision. Do I want to walk with the Lord or not?
1: Right.
0: That's free will.
1: Yep.
0: Oh, that's not faith alone, grace alone. That's sanctification.
1: That's like a great way to separate the two.
0: Really? Yeah.
1: Yeah.
0: And that changes everything in the world. That changes everything in the world, including politics.
1: Oh, I could see. Yeah, I could definitely see that.
0: Because those who don't understand the differences of that and don't rightly divide the word of truth, they'll look at it and say, well, you know, you just need to lead people to Jesus. I get it. Yeah, you do need to lead people to Jesus. But then what? What for? When you saw the Apostle Paul, who is the evangelist.
1: Yeah.
0: Right? He is the Apostle Paul, the evangelist, the missionary. He is the protocol.
1: Right.
0: Right? And so he goes throughout the empire, and he's preaching the gospel, and he's going to lose his life. He's literally going to lose his head. Mm-hmm. He's shipwrecked. He's three nights in the deep, three times 40 lashes, save one. I mean, he's getting murdered every day.
1: Yeah,
0: literally, stoned and fought lions and the evangelist. And what does he say towards the end of his life? I appeal to Caesar. Why? Why would you appeal to Caesar? There are millions of people in the Roman Empire, soul for soul, human mm-hmm. beings. Each of them have a soul. You think that should all just be equal then? Just lead people to Jesus, Paul.
1: Yeah.
0: And what difference does it make? Why are you even traveling to a different country? You didn't evangelize everybody in the Roman Empire. Why are you looking to go over to Spain? There's still 100 million people in the down south.
1: Yeah.
0: Because Paul knew that he was growing in sanctification.
1: Mm-hmm.
0: And in his sanctification, he was bringing glory to the Lord throughout the world by his choices.
1: Mm-hmm.
0: And what he says is, I am going to appeal to Caesar. Why do you care so much about the lead Caesar? That's basically saying, I am going to risk my life to make sure that the president of the United States gets the gospel.
1: Yeah.
0: That's being involved in politics, sir.
1: Yeah.
0: Now you should just stick with it. You know, just stick with leading people to Jesus.
1: Right.
0: Oh. But no, he says, and they even came and told him, hey, look, the person that does this, that's wearing this tunic, it's not good.
1: Mm-hmm.
0: You're going to be carried away, shackled.
1: Yeah.
0: Paul, in his spirit, knew, nope, I'm going to appeal to Caesar, the empire of the world. I mean, the emperor. He's involving himself in politics. And look, because he did that, he changed the direction of the entire Roman Empire, and actually he changed the direction of the entire West.
1: Right.
0: Because he wanted to get the kingpin in government, Caesar.
1: Yeah.
0: And as you see him through the latter chapters of Acts, you see him more involved in politics than ever, because he encounters Felix, one of the head of the governors.
1: Mm-hmm.
0: So he's giving the gospel to Felix. He ends up talking to King Agrippa. And King Agrippa, I believe, is the one who says, thou almost persuadest me to be a Christian, Paul.
1: Yeah, yeah.
0: And he says, I would to God you would be persuaded. Why is he more important than anybody else? Because he's in politics, and he knows that if you can get the kingpins down, if you can lead lost people in politics in the wicked Roman Empire, if you can get the kingpins, Caesar and Felix and Herod,
1: all the rest will come.
0: The rest will come.
1: Right.
0: Because what's downstream, which is downstream, right? So politics and culture and church, all these things are heading together, led up by the Apostle Paul. If you have any questions or comments, you can email us at oneofhisfootmen.org. That's oneofhisfootmen.org.

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0: And we're back. Hey, this is Bill Bullington. I'm here every Saturday morning from 10 to noon now. If you'd like to call in with a question, number is 216-901-0945. And by the way, I own Bullington Capital Management, an RIA in Fairlawn, Ohio. And we go all over the state, but that's where my office is. Anyway, I got to take a real quick phone call. And it says anonymous. That's not really your name, is it?
1: Oh, Bill, Jason here.
0: Hey.
1: From Cleveland. How you doing?
0: Good. How are you doing?
1: Good. I wanted to touch base on a couple things that you were talking about with the dollars, and then also too, like the, helping the people out that needed it in the country. I was recently on a vacation in Aruba, and it was really interesting to talk to the local people there, the Aruban people, and find out, you know, about their lives and everything. And, you know, I noticed there they have handicapped spots and stuff, but no one ever uses them. And, like, you know, obviously there's people in wheelchairs or they're disabled, and it's nice to have those spots for people who really need it. But here in the United States, if you notice, I've seen it recently. It never used to be this way when you and I were kids.
0: Right.
1: But you have people, they're perfectly healthy to walk. They're just obese. And they
0: right.
1: get the handicap spot here,
0: yeah.
1: Or they're in the shopping mall and the people movers, you know, those carts that used to be, if you were like a wheelchair, you couldn't walk or something, or you were very elderly, you'd have something you'd move around in. Now it's just, you're just, you know, a slob and you get some type of handicap. So I was, you know, just a bunch of things. I was talking to the cab driver and he said that the people there in Aruba, they learn four languages and they start them when they're like, you know, 4 years old.
0: Wow.
1: They have to learn Papiamento. They have to learn English, Spanish, and Dutch. And I looked up our literacy rates. They have a 97% literacy rate there. We have a 79% rate here.
0: Right.
1: And we spend, as a percentage of our GDP, we spend like 5% or something. They're spending below 4% as a percentage, not total dollars, but just a percentage of their GDP.
0: Right.
1: But yet our outcomes are so awful. So we don't need to spend more money to help people. We just need to demand more out of them. And it was funny because the cab driver said, you know, his four-year-old son, that the school said, we need you and your family to help him a little bit. He's a little behind. And I said, well, what's wrong? Is he having a hard time reading or something? He goes, oh, no, he's reading and every speaking and writing everything fine. He's just having trouble with his third language.
0: That's funny. That's funny.
1: I said, well, you can, that's okay. I said, don't worry about it. I told the kid, I said, you can let him come to the United States and he can be a teacher's assistant for the kids in the city schools here for their first language on English. Maybe he can help them.
0: Yeah. Good idea. Yeah.
1: You know,
0: yep.
1: But as far as the dollars go and everything, you're right. We are losing the reserve currency status. It was ingenious when Kissinger did it to secure us so we could spend like drunken sailors here and have the Saudis, you know, protect them, make the world dependent on our dollars to buy oil because they wouldn't accept any other currency. The problem is now, because we want to use alternative energy, as we move away from oil, one of the issues is going to be we're not going to be able to force the world to hold dollars. And when you don't have the dollar backed by anything, that's problematic. You just saw Bessent go on and testify before the Senate. They had to do an emergency swap with the UAE because they're not able to get that oil out of the strait. And they told them basically, and I'm going to simplify this, you know what? We need dollars. We need them bad. We have a way of doing it, but you're not going to like it. We could dump your treasuries. And they're like, oh, no, no, don't do that.
0: I guess
1: we'll let you switch.
0: Yeah. We'll give you a loan.
1: Yeah.
0: We'll help you out.
1: Yeah. So there's a lot going on. We need to get our house in order, though. We really do.
0: So I read this article years and years ago, and it was about the CIA and the currency. And according to this article, the CIA had printing presses around the world so that when they needed to bribe somebody, they literally made counterfeit money and gave it to. But the counterfeit money was using stamps that were just like the ones we are stamping the money with here. Okay.
1: I believe it.
0: Yeah.
1: I believe it. I mean, that's what you have to do in these, in a lot of these areas where there's conflict, you have to pay off the local tribe leaders, warriors, in order to get what you, you know, need to accomplish.
0: Yeah. It sounds like a science fiction movie. Yeah. And I just think it's hilarious. And there is so much stuff that we just have no idea. And it would scare the public. You know, I'm sure it would create panic if they really knew all the things that were going on behind the scenes. Yeah. So I just try to just focus on, they understand. And you know what? The reason that the United States pulled so far ahead, one of the reasons, there are multiple reasons, but was the idea of the Federal Reserve System that we run here. That was relatively unique at the time. We were the biggest country to ever use that methodology, and it works like crazy. And I can't believe how long it took the rest of the countries around the world to catch on. And I was like, what?
1: Well, yeah. I mean, you smooth, you know, the thing is with the Federal Reserve, the good part about it is it smooths out when you have disruptions in banking. It's up. You don't have to have the panics like you had in the 1800s. Here's the issue, though. When they formed that in Jekyll Island after 1913, you smoothed out the irregularities, but we replaced Britain at Bretton Woods Agreement as the world reserve currency, because we basically told the world, listen, we'll back our currency with gold, so you don't have to worry about that. It's worth something. They're like, okay, we like what we're hearing. And they go, and by the way, you don't actually have to hold on to this metal, because we're going to back it by that, so you don't have to, you know, lug it around. And we're going to pay you interest to hold our debt. So they're like, well, this is a win. We can't lose, yeah, right? until you know what happened after that.
0: Yeah.
1: But,
0: oh, yeah.
1: You know, that was the deal.
0: Yeah, and what happened after that? Just really is just a lack of confidence. That's what this whole thing is. It's all based on confidence, which is based on trust.
1: Right.
0: And so when that fluctuates, you know, stuff happens.
1: Well, yeah. I mean, full faith and credit. I mean, it's not an issue when you're running a deficit, a small deficit. I mean, when was the last time we had a balanced budget, Bill? When Gingrich was in the House and Clinton was the president, and they basically, they were held accountable by each other, and we said, you know what, we actually had a surplus, which was crazy.
0: Yeah. People hated them for that too. I used to get people calling in and talking about they couldn't stand it. But that's, man, they should start teaching economic classes in like the eighth grade, and just so the kids would have, you know, some understanding of how the banking system works. Actually, the most important class I felt like I took was money, credit, and banking, and it explained the monetary system. And I was like, oh, you mean we can actually self-heal using this system? And professor is like, well, I guess you could say that.
1: Yeah, I mean, you got to make it fun for the kids. I don't even know if what kind of economics they even teach in the schools anymore. I don't know if they've replaced it with all kinds of, you know, DEI or out there stuff or not. But I mean, I had your core understanding, and we learned what is inflation, right? Too many dollars chasing too few goods. The problem is, if you go on the street right now, you ask 100 people to describe inflation, all they'll say is, well, that's prices going up. But they don't understand how you get inflation. They just know prices go up. And that's like 90% of the public, which is terrifying.
0: Yeah. I'm not, you know what, if they all did understand it, I'm not sure we'd be in a whole lot of better shape, because it would probably scare just as many people as it encouraged.
1: It would scare them, and you know what, Bill? Based on what you see in society, at least in this country, maybe not the world. I was again, renewed faith in humanity when I went to Aruba, but at least here, it's been too easy for too long. No one is willing, in my opinion, to experience the sacrifice and the pain necessary to fix the issue and then sustain it, right? You right. Do one fix, you think, oh, we sacrificed, we went through pain for 10 years. No, this is a different way of life going forward. And I don't think they're willing to do it, at least not now. Maybe at some point.
0: Yeah.
1: But not yet. It hasn't gotten bad enough.
0: Yep. Change is always slower than you'd like it to be. It's one of the reasons I really don't, yeah, I read everything. I take it all with a grain of salt. It may happen. It may not. But
1: Well, we have the opportunity with, you know, with this technology, as long as you are able to not let it run you, and you're able to use it as a tool, like we've used the rest of progress in society as a tool. I think we could do a lot of good, but we're at that critical point where it's really going to come down to the people. You know what I mean?
0: Yeah.
1: I think that's what it's going to be.
0: Yep. At some point in time, you hope they would get together and cause some positive things to happen. I've been watching it. Every major problem that we have in this world has minimally four or five viable solutions to it. And the problem is that there's a large resistance, because when somebody solves that problem, it creates a problem for somebody who's got a lot of money.
1: You hit it on the head. The money in the way of our governing and people with power, that's where we run into an issue. I mean, look out in California after those wildfires, they still can't build a house. I mean, it's been years, and these people, you might actually see for the first time a change in a political system and Los Angeles mayor race, because you have a guy basically whose family lost all their homes, and he's like, I'm sick of this. I have no political experience, but what you're doing here is causing the city to collapse, and we have to change direction. You know what I mean?
0: Yeah. Yep. Yeah.
1: It's nuts. And anything good, you have too many people that are going to personally benefit, or their family or something. That's the issue. You don't have what you used to have when the founders had this country and people served out of obligation of duty. Like, you know, Washington, he didn't want to go and be part of that Congress for the Constitution. They begged him to come back. He just wanted to go to his place in Mount Vernon and be a farmer.
0: Right.
1: He did not want power. There's like, you could be king for life. He's like, I don't want that. He's like, and you as a country don't want that.
0: Right.
1: But the ideals have, I mean, we got to get back to the basics, Bill. We got to get back.
0: Yep. Yeah, I've always said if you can execute the basics really, really well, all the other extra stuff will take care of itself.
1: Yeah.
0: But, yep. Well, hey, thanks for calling, Jason. And,
1: Yeah, thanks for talking.
0: Appreciate it, and have a good weekend.
1: All right, you too.
0: Thank you. If you'd like to call in, the number is 216-901-0945. And, we've got this really fancy new phone system here, so it'll come right up, and we can have a conversation. So anyway, I've got to take a commercial break here. Am I taking it now? Oh, okay. Sorry. Got another 5 minutes. you know, what's amazing to me too is, so I have this Bloomberg terminal, and everything that's happening in financial markets around the world, they report on. They actually, I'm pretty sure it's the AP Newswire that they bought out a long time ago. Anyway, it was one of the major newswires across the country. And, so if it has anything to do with, finance, or politics, you know, it's in there. And, it's amazing. All this data is available. And by the way, they provide that data to a ton of other services. So there's a pretty good chance, if you're looking at financial websites, which I'm sure not a lot of you really like to do, but if you are, they're probably getting the data through that network. And interesting. Just, you know, nothing is as constant as change. I've been saying that ever since probably after my fourth or fifth year in this industry, I looked at everything and I looked at the history of everything. I was going, wow, this is constantly changing. Now it's unbelievable how much it's changed over the years, and over a 5 year time period, there's going to be substantial change, especially today, as it's kind of like that snowball. The bigger the hill, the faster the snowball goes down, because it's getting bigger and heavier. And I just feel bad for these kids having to learn all that extra stuff. But these kids are smart, man. I went to see one of my granddaughters. She's in an event at their school, and the kids are performing. And it is just it was so funny. I just brings back an awful lot of memories. And the kids are just so bright. And these kids are really happy and super smart. Anyway, so I was looking at the Economist magazine. What the Economist is kind of misleading you when you say economics or the Economist or anything that having to do with an economy. A vast majority of people, I think, anyway, at least in my age bracket, yeah, not all that interested. Yeah, it's kind of boring to them. But I'm telling you, yeah, these are the real stories behind the scenes. It's not the if it bleeds, it leads. Of course, they have to get, you know, they have to cover certain stories just because they need to keep up the interest of the readers of the magazine, not so much that it's going to help you out. And a lot of it's very interesting, but I just think it's a really interesting. And it's kind of like there's a story about the regime in Iran. They want to disconnect the internet for good. Cut that. Can you imagine trying to cut Americans off of the internet? I mean, our whole society runs on the internet. And they're saying, yeah, nah, we don't need that. It's pretty wild. They're also fighting that. I guess this is one of the other things that really, you know, how smart are we as a, as human beings? Okay. You have countries around the world who can't afford to put in the desalinization plants, and a lot of areas in the United States still don't have running water. Water. That just blows my mind. And it's actually one of the better places to invest, incidentally. You know how much water these semiconductor manufacturing plants have? It is incredible. Okay. Look that up sometime. Go out and Google it. You know what that tells me? Well, the water utilities, probably a pretty good place to invest. Actually, all the utilities, pretty good place to invest. They've got growth rates, like growth stocks, like tech stocks. And it's water, you know, they use high tech, you know, in those industries. I get that, but they're not creating high tech. They're using the high tech. And I've got about 60 seconds before I have to go to commercial messages. So we'll continue this when we come back. This is Bill Billington. I'm right here on 1420 here every weekend, 10 to noon now. And I'll be back right after these messages.

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0: Well, welcome back. This is Bill Bullington. I'm here every Saturday morning from 10 to noon now. If you'd like to call in today, number is 216-901-0945. You can ask me anything you want. We like to talk about finance and investments, but whatever you'd like. Anyway, I'm going to go to the phones right now, and I'm going to pick up from Adam. Adam, how you doing?
1: I'm doing great, Bill. Thanks. Enjoy your show. Thank you very much for all the information. I did have a question. Several years ago, you mentioned a study about the average individual return on stocks, and it was around 2%. Am I correct?
0: I don't think it was around 2%. It was a significantly lower than just averages from market indexes like the S&P 500 or a Dow Jones, which is really wild too, because thinking back, you know, I'm not sure those guys were comparing like the right things. You saw somebody's total return. Nobody wants to be 100% in stocks. And unless you're super rich or just don't need the money, then you shouldn't be. You know, if you don't need the money, yeah, 100%, no problem. If you're looking just to pass it to your kids and grandkids one day and you want it to be as much as you can, that might be a viable option. Although, you know, my luck is the day I die, the market drops by 50% and my kids are robbed. Anyway,
1: I just really, it's just fascinating. We have more information out here.
0: Right.
1: Probably too much. That's just my opinion.
0: Yeah.
1: We've found that the more often we trade, the less our return is.
0: Unless you do this.
1: We've become impatient as investors.
0: Right. If they don't have a plan, you have to have a plan. The plan does not have to be boring. It doesn't have to be long. some of the simplest models that I've tested have a tendency to be in the top 4 or 5% as far as the performers. And one of them's really easy. I'll just give it to you right now. Just take the S&P 500, rank all the stocks by relative strength. That just means how well they've done over the past 6 months. Okay. Take the top 40 out of that 500 and rerun that test once a month, once a quarter, once every 6 months. The more frequently you do it, the monthly has a tendency to do better than the quarterly or the annual, especially. But there's been an improvement in the just the buy and hold performance. It should be in an IRA, by the way, because all those transactions that you'll have, those are taxable in a taxable account. That makes that not very fun. It still has a really good return, but the all, you know, your tax preparer is going to hate you.
1: Yeah. Well, we have an investment club, and we pay a subscription fee yearly for this company to manage the taxes, because it would be very
0: right.
1: It would take a lot of time.
0: Oh, big time.
1: But yeah, but I just don't, you know, what you're talking about, is that similar to, we follow a model through Investors Business Daily, and we would just take the top 50, actually the top 10 of that top 50, but we're unsure as to when to rebalance that. And that's been our main struggle over the years.
0: Right.
1: And it's been difficult, because we found that the market is less volatile when it's going up.
0: Right. Yeah.
1: Does that make any sense?
0: It does. And normally, it goes up pretty quickly too, which is very aggravating for people who missed, you know, who sat on the sidelines for too long. That's why I stopped trying to do anything like that, like a long time ago.
1: Okay.
0: And I just put up with the ups and the downs, just knowing that, hey, if you're focusing on the right things, and the three factors are the couple of factors that matter the most are size, speed, and profitability. And in that order, the profitability actually comes in last. If you could, and I think I know why. After all these years of watching it, it's, you'll see lots of companies that'll come out, they'll come public, and they just run and run and run because of the potential of the company.

0: 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Now he's bringing you their stories.
1: I'm Andy Christman.
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3: We have on hand, which happens very infrequently these days, and then it still drops by 50%. So
4: we have a lot of trouble practicing patience sometimes with our portfolio. I remember the story told about Apple where it didn't do anything right. For 10 years, price performance, and then it woke up one morning and then it just started its historic run.
3: Yeah. Yeah. That's
4: it. You just never know.
3: Right. You really don't. And that's one of the reasons I was running models basically just on the math. And then I found out that one of the firms I use as a custodian was doing the same sorts of things I am. And they've got multiple different models to try to appeal to a broader audience, because mine was just make as much money as you can. Well, mm-hmm. Making as much money as you can means, you know, the higher returns that you shoot for, the more volatility you're going to have to put up with. And there's no way of getting rid of the volatility. If you're going to have returns that are, let's say, higher than 8% a year, you're getting a lot of volatility. And oftentimes people go, well, that's not even worth it. Okay. Then there are two things I'm going to point out here. You probably don't know any better. It's not that you're a bad person or you're dumb or anything. This is not what you do, you know, because
4: we enjoy the challenges the market has. I mean, it's become almost like a cult following with some of these groups that we have. But I did have one more final question. Are there any firms out there similar to Folio Investing back in the day where they you can back test that model and see how it performs? Because Folio was really useful to us. And then I know that Interactive Brokers, you know, we went with them, but then we just turned everything over to Fidelity. Would you still, in your opinion, recommend just staying the course?
3: Which course are you staying on?
4: Well, we're with Fidelity now. We used to use Folio Investing.
3: Right.
4: And then, of course, they got bought out by Interactive Brokers. But it's been really difficult to find a firm like Folio. It made everything so much easier for us. And Fidelity is a great firm, but there's certain things we can't do with Fidelity that we're able to do with Folio.
3: We have
4: any firm like Folio?
3: It's Goldman Sachs. Goldman Sachs, I believe they bought Folio. Goldman Sachs is, they have some fairly high, minimums that you have to meet, which is one of the reasons we don't use them a ton. I still have a few accounts, a few clients there, but, Goldman Sachs is the, only ones I know of. Fidelity does have a, software for doing modeling. They just started out on that path, a few years ago. So they're not anywhere near as, capable to pull off some of the more sophisticated stuff that Folio did. It would just be a lot of work. You can get it done. You'll have to work very closely with them, and it's a lot of manual labor. Yes.
4: Yeah. We found out they're not as proficient with investment clubs, and we understand that. That's not their main, that's not their main course. We understand.
3: Yeah.
4: Okay. Well, thanks, Bill. You've been a really big help. Are there going to be any seminars coming up in the future or planned?
3: Yeah. I was thinking about doing one this fall and, I probably will. We've got, things have really changed a lot in the last few years and there's a lot to talk about. So, I'll probably shoot for somewhere, around October, November.
4: Somewhere. We'll stay tuned.
3: Okay. All right.
4: Thanks very much, Bill. Yeah. Have a great weekend.
3: Thanks. You too.
4: All right. Bye-bye. Bye.
3: And if you'd like to call, number is 216-901-0945. And I think I just, oops. always great to have new phone services. We had to switch to one in my office. I still don't think mine is working.

0: At least it goes through to my cell phone. That's, I have everything forwarded. Everything forwarded to my cell phone through our office number. So, and our office number is 330-664-0700. So if you want to give me a call there, that's good. Let me see, 330-715-0605. That's basically my cell phone. So I just gave out my cell phone number. Don't prank me. Just kidding. The anyway, I got to take another. Okay.
1: Hello?
0: Chris.
1: Hello, yes.
0: Hey.
1: Hey, you up for giving your opinion on a couple stocks?
0: Sure.
1: Okay. One that everybody hates, Microsoft. It's still making a ton of money. Probably going to continue to make a ton of money, but nobody likes it.
0: Yeah, I know. I forgot what the valuation is on Microsoft. I can't.
1: It's under $3 trillion now. It's probably 2.7 or so, I think.
0: Yeah.
1: Somewhere around 2.6.
0: Yeah. It's half of
1: Google now, almost.
0: Yeah. Which is, yeah, it's pretty wild. The I'd have to look up to see, you know, what its price to sales ratio is. I don't like price to earnings. Earnings are too volatile. Sales still fluctuate, can fluctuate a lot from year to year, but generally it's a little more stable. And, and it's hard to grow your business if your sales aren't increasing. You know what I'm saying? You'd have to cut way back on expenses to grow your bottom line if your top line's going flat. So that's basically what I use, price to sales. And over the years, if you look at it frequently enough, you'll notice that certain industries have much higher, price to sales ratios. That's because their profit margins are a lot higher. And
1: what would be a good price to sales on something like a Microsoft?
0: I'd have to actually have to look it up because there's so much. I haven't looked it up in a really long time. They're huge. I mean, they're just gigantic. And
1: they're still having tremendous growth in a lot of areas. 40% growth still.
0: Yeah.
1: And that Asia or something like that and stuff.
0: Yeah. So I'll do this. I'll look it up over the week, during the week. And we can talk about it again next weekend. And, okay. I'll even try to, one of the things that you can do, especially if it's in an IRA that's relatively small, this might even be worth somebody who wants to do the work and enjoys this sort of thing. You could take an IRA and split, part of it, have, you know, more than one IRA account and use this just for the more aggressive stuff. So like you might buy Microsoft and then sell calls against it. Those are called covered calls. They say that's super conservative. I'm like, yeah, that's because you've never been in a stock that's crashed.
1: Yeah.
0: And,
1: I have.
0: Yeah. And
1: I still have Baidu for the last 10 years.
0: Oh, okay.
1: but now all of a sudden people like it, and I don't know why, but it gets up to 170, I'll be back to where I paid for it years ago.
0: Wow. Yeah.
1: And it's now 140.
0: Yeah.
1: Making some big moves. And the other one, you probably don't know anything about, but I've been watching the last year and a half or so, and earnings have been unbelievable. Allstate.
0: Oh, yeah. That makes sense. Yeah.
1: I mean, their earnings are like $14 a share the last 2 quarters.
0: That's in one of the models of one of the companies that I use. I just haven't looked at it myself in a really long time. And those are the things like when you got to have a lot of time for this anymore. I mean, I would not manage my own portfolio. I don't manage them now. I have favorites. I have a stock picking portfolio. That's just a small percentage of my net worth. And, but I leave the big moves up to, there's a program within Fidelity called FMAX that I like a lot. And, so that's what I've hired them. And, man, I'm glad I did. They're doing a good job. I really like what they're doing. It's a combination of stocks and institutional mutual funds. The mutual funds are less than 10 basis points. You know, so that's pretty cool. And so
1: okay. Well, if you do look up Allstate, I mean, it's selling for like 5.5 times earnings. And it seems to go up a little bit, you know, like 5%, 7%. And then it starts coming back down, even though, you know, if you want to believe the analysts, they all have a much higher valuation on it.
0: Yeah. Yeah, eventually, I don't doubt that it'll probably touch those prices at some point in time that they're talking about. It depends on how long they stay in business. Do they want to, you know, are they going to get bought out and merged into a bigger company? There's just so many things that can happen. That's why I've, a long time ago, I started saying anything can happen and probably will, especially if I'm involved. But
1: now, I was always surprised that Warren Buffett didn't buy it because, you know, he's big into insurance and, and financials and reinsurance.
0: Yeah, there was probably something there that he didn't like. You know, he just didn't fit in with what his thinking was.
1: Okay, well, those are two I'm looking at, like I said, I don't understand why they're counting out Microsoft. Because it seems to me they can come out with something new tomorrow and everybody's going to go, oh, this is the greatest thing in the world.
0: Yeah. Yeah.
1: Yeah. I mean, they got the money for it.
0: Yeah. Yeah. Could happen.
1: Sure.
0: Well, hey, I've got to, Chris, I got to take a real quick commercial break. Okay. I appreciate you calling and hope you have a good weekend. I'll talk to you soon.
1: Okay. You too.
0: Thanks.
1: Bye.
0: This is Bill Bullington right here on WHK. 1420. We'll be back right after these commercial messages.
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4: 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Amen.
0: And we're back. Hey, this is Bill Bullington. I'm here every Saturday morning from 10 to noon now. The if you'd like to call in today, the number's 216-901-0945. And you can go to my website, it's bullingtoncapital.com, and there's a contact us page if you'd like to reach out to me and ask some questions in private. Or if you want to set up an appointment to come in and talk about your situation, we can do that as well. Actually, I kind of prefer those. It's more fun to me anyway. I always like meeting new people. I'm looking at an article that says the headline for the article is, "We Need to Talk About Social Security." Relatively fewer workers are paying in while retirees are living longer. Something has to change. I haven't even read this article. Actually, I just skimmed over it for a little bit. But I can tell you that this has been talked about for quite a while. And every once in a while, there'll be in like a popular magazine like Business Week. Yeah, they'll run an article and scare the bejesus out of everybody and intentionally see if they rattle the saber loud enough, long enough, when they come back with the alternative, which probably means you're probably not going to get quite as much in the future as you are now, adjusted for inflation. Probably means they might have to push out the full Social Security age a year or two. But if they rattle that saber long enough and loud enough, you'll be like, okay, I'll take it. Yeah, realistically, I don't know. It's one of the reasons you should probably start talking to your kids when they're like 10, 11, 12. That's a really good, those are good ages. Set up an account, you know, and you can set up a custodial account. You can do it through almost any of the major custodians out there. We've done a ton of them for people at Fidelity in the last couple of years. There's no charge to them, by the way. But anyway, and, you know, set it up. Let them get used to putting money into their accounts. Let them get used to watching investments fluctuate. I would probably start them off in the money market account. That's like a savings account. And the money market there pays a lot more than most savings accounts do. And again, there's no cost for doing that. So that's a really good tool. I wish it had been around when my kids were that age. It's here now. So try to take advantage of it. And anyway, the article that caught my attention was the headline was, "We Need to Talk About Social Security." Relatively fewer workers are paying while retirees are living longer. Something's got to change. It's difficult, but try for a moment to imagine what U.S. politics would be like that after 2028. President J.D. Vance or Gavin Newsom, Alexandria Ocasio-Cortez, or Dwayne The Rock Johnson could have a number of problems to confront, from the economic impact of artificial intelligence to international conflict. But there's one thing the next administration will most certainly have to deal with: how to pay the full promised Social Security benefits of every American retiree. Now, here's what I've observed over the years. That was the first paragraph of that article. And you can imagine it goes on to talk about how they're going to run out of money. It's not going to be able to pay. Well, do you know what the Social Security funding was when they started the program? It was zero. Was literally zero. They had no funding for that program. And they just started paying. And then they started paying into it. So where did they get the money for that? Well, they had to raise taxes. And as badly as I hate to hear that, that's probably what the solution's going to be again. And again, they come out and start making enough noise, cause enough panic, and then the general public goes, well, you know, how much more are we going to have to pay? And they'll put the number out there, and then they're going to go, well, okay, I guess that's better than the alternative. Let's do it. And that's the history of that program from the get-go. We're going to have to pay more money. We're running out. We're going to run out of money if we don't raise taxes. And then they raise taxes. And by the way, household incomes have gone up. So even if they don't raise taxes, if they grow the economy, if they do a good job growing the economy, the contributions will go up anyway, because more people will be paying into it. But I would think that at some point in time, they're probably, it's going to be a combination of the two. They'll raise the Social Security taxes a little bit, extend that age where you can, you know, get the full Social Security at 67 now, today. Started out a lot lower than that. They've kept it up over the years. And so I think the problem is an old problem. It's been solved a gazillion times before, and now they're starting to talk about it again. I don't know. It'll work out. Might not be the exact way you want it to, and that's one of the reasons. It's just so important. If you don't need the money to live on, invest it. Invest it. A mediocre mutual fund is going to beat what you'll do in a bank, or at least it has, you know, for the past 100 years or so. Not every year. Yeah, they fluctuate a lot, not a little bit. But you know, look at any rolling 10-year time period, and banks have a really difficult time keeping up with that. Federal government's bonds. Actually, we've got accounts through one of our custodians that deals directly with the Fed. We get some of the best rates in the world because they're buying directly from Goldman Sachs, who handles all that and handles all that for the federal government. And they also have there's a huge banking network. I'm not sure people are aware of this. There's a banking network where the banks will literally buy and sell their own loans and loans through other banks. You know? So they're making deals all the time. And they're doing it with CDs as well. You know, hey, we sold a whole bunch of these CDs and we'd like to get rid of them. Anybody want to buy them? And they just post it. You know, they post it on this website. We've got a custodian where we plug in and see all those postings. And, you know, if somebody's looking for a very specific item, or I just have this, you know, I want to do a 5-year ladder, we'll do it. It's very inexpensive. And, I taught at least 10 of my clients how to do it themselves because that's all they wanted to do. And it is a lot of work for us. You know, we have to complete a whole bunch of paperwork and all that. It's so funny that they make it easier. It's a lot easier for me to take my retail account that I'm just managing myself and put in the transactions than it is to run it through my practice. So that's just one of those other things that, you know, it is what it is. But anyway, talking about Social Security, and they're talking about the cuts to it. I'm going to bet that it's probably not going to happen, that in the end, they'll probably get the increase in the income that's taxable to the Social Security Administration to make those future payments. It's carried on for like this for forever. And at some point in time, who knows? I don't know that anybody listening is going to live that long. So that all the money that you make from all the money that you earn will be taxed at the Social Security level as well. But that's not for a really long time, hopefully. And yeah, it's pretty funny. Anyway, you might even want to think about, you know, moving to a different country. Because a lot of them have really good deals for people if you don't mind, you know. I don't think I want to do that because I have kids. If I didn't have kids, I think it would be not a problem at all. And, but that's becoming a big option. A lot of people are, taking them up on it. They're going all over the world, you know, different places. And it's quadrupled, since 1974, according to this article. And, it's 17%. Of the people older than 55 are going to consider, and if not actually move to a foreign country, you know, that's almost 1 out of 5. That's a lot, you know, especially when you're, if you give up your citizenship and you become a citizen of the other country. I don't know if you'd want to do that though. Yeah, but anyway, it's fun to think about all these things and kind of go through them in your head. And, by the way, you got to be really careful with that. A lot of that stuff that you're doing is irreversible. You know, you make the changes and then that's permanent. So I wouldn't, I'd be very careful. Just talk it over with your advisor before you decide to do something like that. In one of the other articles, I think is was interesting. A big headline was, "I cannot reiterate this enough. I thought I had time." So, yeah, being aware of where you are along the your lifespan, your financial life. You know, financial life is it's for your whole life, but when you're working and are able to put more money away, you know, I think it's really important that you try to do that. I don't think, you know, I'm absolutely positive, and it's just something that I wish people would start to take a little bit more seriously right out of school. They should start teaching this in seventh grade, because by the time you're in seventh grade, you know enough of the math. There's not super complicated math in financial planning. There's super complicated math in discounting cash flows for companies that are conglomerates. Yeah, that's tough. That I wouldn't want to do that for a living. Boring too. But the most of this stuff is relatively simple. Yeah, you get a actually you can get online, and there are tons of calculators. And that can help you do that. That's one of the things that we do as well. And I've tried to break it down as simply as humanly possible. It's not that hard. Okay. Now, what is hard is if you're not doing this in your, you know, 30s and 40s, doing this right before you get ready to retire, that's hard, because you're missing a ton of years that you could have put money away on a tax advantage basis, and you know, you'd be set as long as you did enough, didn't invest in a whole bunch of risky things, many of which don't work out. The higher the risk, you know, most people say the higher the returns. I'm just going to say the higher the risk, the higher the risk. Sometimes you get no return. Sometimes those returns are horrible. And that's one of the reasons that annuities are so popular, because you can get guaranteed rates. It depends on your age. But I think some of the lower ones I've seen are like 5%. That's for if you're young. Well, the older you get, the higher the guarantees are. I think I've seen some as high as 7, 7.25. That's pretty good. And those rates then are guaranteed for the rest of your life. Okay. And now, as far as the rates go, I'm not even supposed to talk specifically about that. So if you really want to know what they are, just you can give me a call. It takes me 2 seconds to pull that up on my laptop or my office desk and let you know. And one of the, I have a couple of those between, and this is what I would kind of recommend for a lot of people. Between the money I know I can pull out of my annuity,
4: 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That real first warm day in Cleveland, man. 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
11: Breaking news at Town Hall. I'm Bob Agnew with Washington. A tenuous-month-old ceasefire appears to be holding in the Iran war as diplomacy continues, and Iran reviews the latest U.S. proposal. Bahrain hosts the U.S. Navy's regional headquarters, and it says it arrested dozens of people it believes are linked to Iran's Revolutionary Guard. Washington Day is still awaiting an Iranian response to its latest proposal for an end to the war. Health officials in several countries are contact tracing, trying to identify and follow people who may have come into contact with passengers who got sick or died on that cruise ship with a hantavirus outbreak. At a news conference, Dr. Michael Wadman, chair of emergency medicine at the University of Nebraska Medical Center, says a group of Americans coming in from that ship are headed to the special unit in Omaha.
12: We have protocols in the quarantine unit that provide for safe care of these persons, including just all the activities of daily living so that they can, you know, have a comfortable stay, but also have it in an area that's protected and limits spread of pathogen.
11: And the medical experts seem to agree that the hantavirus is not easily spread between human beings. Therefore, the chances of an epidemic are very small. The State Department reviewing security at its consulates in Mexico amid escalating violence in border cities.
13: The review, focused heavily on Ciudad Juarez, one of the world's most dangerous cities, aims to better protect staff and visitors following the killing of individuals connected to the consulate. The move, which comes amid tense relations between Mexico and the U.S., and officials say it could result in the closure of some diplomatic offices. More than 4,000 deaths have been reported there since 2009, mostly linked to drug cartels. Officials say the move will help ensure vital services, including visa processing, continue safely. John Scott reporting.
11: More from townhall.com.
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0: You ever wondered where you were before you were born, or where you'll go when you die? We'll look at these questions today on Truth for Life Weekend and learn why God's sovereignty is praiseworthy, even in confusing and difficult times. Alistair Begg is teaching from Psalm 139, and we're focusing on verses 13 through 18.
1: When we began a couple of weeks ago, we said that this psalm, along with the Bible really in its entirety, addresses foundational questions that are asked by everybody at some point along the journey of life, and we articulated them in a certain way. Similarly, we could say that people are asking, where was I, if anywhere, before I was born, and where will I be, if anywhere, after I die? Very, very important questions. We need to have an answer to those questions to explain our origins and to understand our destiny. And so philosophers and scientists, people of great worth, have answered those questions in their own way throughout history. Now, we could go around the universe and give other answers, but let's just look at the answer that David is providing here. David is saying, I am the result of God's creative handiwork. I am fearfully and wonderfully made. Now, it's not uncommon when you begin to affirm such things, or perhaps get in a conversation with friends and colleagues at work or at school, and you are brave enough to make such an affirmation to say, well, we're studying the 139th Psalm, and this is what it says. And so one of your friends says to you, but I thought you were doing science at college. I thought you were a scientific person. I mean, why would you even suggest such a thing? And the great pressure that comes to individuals, unless we've got a grasp of this, is a real pressure. And at the same time, when we begin to affirm these things, at least this may not happen to you, but it happens to me, people say, well, why does the Bible say such silly things? I mean, why does it say, for example, that God clothes the grass of the field? He doesn't go out clothing the grass of the field. Why does it say that? Well, it's a good question, isn't it? It says it because the psalmist or the prophet, in affirming that, did not say that because he did not understand the process of sowing and of germination and of fruitfulness. He wasn't saying, oh, we don't know how it works, God just clothes it. No, he's saying that the primary cause of all that we have is none other than God himself. In the same way, when you read the Bible and it says that God sends the rain, when it says that God moves the clouds, when it says he controls the thunder, when he deals with the lightning. Once again, it is not because the people did not understand the water cycle. They may not have understood it the way we were taught it at school, where we had to understand evaporation, convection, precipitation, and collection, and it all goes around and around like that. They got some measure of that. They recognized that. They looked up and they saw it. But what are they saying is, God is behind this. God is the one who put the water cycle in process. That's why it works as it does. God's omnipotence shapes David's understanding of the world. It is because of who God is that the world is as it is. And that's why the prophets of God spoke so straightforwardly in their generation. Because the gods of the nations that surrounded them and often invaded them had all kinds of theories and ideas. And so, for example, Jeremiah, he says, are there any among the false gods of the nations that can bring rain? The answer is no. They can't bring rain. You see, either God is God, or you have a God that you imagine. He exists somehow or another in your imagination. Well, what kind of God would that be? No, you see, God has revealed himself. Can any of the false gods bring rain? Or can the heavens give showers? Are you not he, O Lord our God? We set our hope on you, for you do all these things. You're the one that does all this. You see, what a vastly different perspective in view of the world it actually is. How to think Christianly, as we said on the first Sunday of the year, is so vitally important. To think biblically, that is not, doesn't mean you only think about things that are in the Bible, but it means that we view the things that unfold in the universe through the prism of the Bible, or understood in light of the truth of the Bible. You do all these things, and all these things includes not only the vastness of it all, the macro picture, but also the micro picture. And it is to this micro picture, forgive me for taking so long to get to verse 13, but this micro picture is what is being addressed here. Notice what he says. Let me suggest that we just gather our thoughts under two simple headings. One, you designed me. And two, you determined my days. You designed me, first of all. Notice what it says. For you formed my inward parts, created, fashioned, put together according to plan. I did not arrive by accident, but I am here by design. I am the intended result of the mind of God. There's one thing, see, look at how David is dealing with this. He doesn't just say, you know everything. He says, you know me. He doesn't say, you are everywhere. He says, you are everywhere with me. And he doesn't just say, you made everything. He says, you made me. Me. You made me. Now, the pictures that are here can be teased out on your own. You knitted me. You wove me. There's nothing random about this. And all of this you've done in secret. My frame was not hidden from you when I was being made in secret in the depths of the earth. What does he mean by that? Well, I think it's just a metaphor. In the place of unknowing, when I was safe within my mother's womb, your eyes saw my unformed substance. You see what he's saying here? Even when my mom didn't know that I was there, you knew I was there. When I was embryonic, when that little thing had happened down there, and she didn't even know. She didn't know, but you knew, because you were responsible for that. That's what he's saying. Well, you say, this is not exactly a very scientific explanation of things, is it? No, of course it's not. It's a very good explanation of things. I don't expect, some of you are medics. I was at the clinic this week and sitting in the coffee shop waiting for someone, and I was trying to listen in on conversation, see if I could learn something. And I was hoping, actually, that I would sit next to a couple of doctors who were in obstetrics, because my head was full of Psalm 139. And I felt perhaps they'll be talking about things, and then I can learn. Well, they were talking about things, but unfortunately, they were not in obstetrics. And but they were talking about how they had some exams coming up, and one was a fellow, and another was something else. It was all very interesting. I only got the gist of it. But it was clear to me that there is a certain way in which you're trained, and there is a certain answer to the question that you're asked. For example, I would like you to explain in our next tutorial the formation of the fetus. Now, we don't expect that the Christian medic says, oh, that's easy, Psalm 139, verses 13 and following. But we do expect that the Christian medic actually believes that. That's not the scientific explanation, but that is the underlying reality. God is at work. Psalm 127. We often share it, don't we, when we have occasion to write a card to somebody who's become a parent for the first time. Behold, children are a heritage from the Lord, the fruit of the womb a reward. God has done this. God has put me together, he says, with a unique purpose. There are no mistakes. God from eternity gladly giving life, deliberately bringing each of us into being. Now, we need to teach this to our children. It's a fair question. Where was I before I was born? You were nowhere before you were born. We're not Hindus. You were nowhere before you were born. You were put together, woven, knitted intricately in an amazing way in your mom's tummy. And God did this because he wanted you here, right now, today, to be you. You designed me. And then just secondly, and you determined my days. That's really verse 16, isn't it? Your eyes saw my unformed substance, in your book were written, every one of them, before they came to be, the days that were formed for me. I find that a harder translation than the NIV. The NIV says, all the days ordained for me were written in your book before one of them came to be. Before one of them came to be, all the days. So from embryonic to the very end of life and beyond, you are in sovereign control. Now you see what a difference this makes to really every aspect of our lives. Many of us wrestle with anxiety. Some of us are sometimes almost paralyzed by these things. And we need the help of the companionship of God's people. We need the instruction of God's word. We need the encouragement of God's Spirit to come to us in the watches of the night and remind us of these things. We don't have to feel so put about that we feel these very things. After all, Jesus addressed his own disciples who were within his company, who watched him, who listened to him, who saw him perform miracles. And yet he says to them, "Why? Which of you, by being anxious, can add a single hour to his span of life?" Now, obviously, the anxiety was part of their existence. Do you think by being anxious you can extend your life? Don't be anxious about tomorrow, for tomorrow will be anxious for itself. Sufficient for the day is its own trouble. Your eyes saw my unformed substance. You've written this down in your book. How precious to me are your thoughts, O God. How vast is the sum of them. If I could count them, I couldn't get them on a spreadsheet. If I could count them, they're more than the sand. I awake and I am still with you. Now let me say, you design me, you direct my steps. How does David respond to this here? I suggest just in two ways, but I want to add one. I think it's there, you could check. First of all, he responds in verse 14 by saying, God, you are praiseworthy. You are worthy of praise. I praise you, for I am fearfully and wonderfully made. So this is not the same as people going on Facebook explaining how magnificent they are. No, the person who understands that God made them realizes what they are. Good, bad, ugly, whatever the bits and pieces might be. The real amazing part of it is that you are worthy of praise because you actually made me. I am not a self-made man. I'm not a self-made woman. There's no reason. I don't care how many followers I've got on my thing, whatever it might be. No, it is praise. It is praise. Because you have enabled me to see what godless people cannot see. We say of it, though the eye of sinful man thy glory may not see. Isn't that what we saw in Romans chapter 1? Behind a facade of wisdom, they became fools who exchanged the glory of immortal God for things that creep and crawl and fly. And they said, no, we don't believe in the living God, but you'll worship this. Though the eye of sinful man your glory may not see, we see. So atheists know whether it's snowing or whether the sky is blue. They can look up and say the sky is blue. They can look out and say it's a sunny day. But the hymn writer gets it well in his amazing hymn, which begins, loved with everlasting love, led by grace that love to know. Spirit, moving from above, you have taught me it is so. And then he gets into his second verse and he says, heaven above is softer blue, and earth around is sweeter green. And something lives in every hue, that is H-U-E, that Christless eyes have never seen. And birds with gladder songs o'erflow, and earth with deeper beauty shine, since I know, as now I know, that I am his, and he is mine. So, I mean, a Christian artist ought to be really jazzed about the art. The scientist, as a Christian, are to be able to say they come out of the surgery and they don't just say, we did a great job there. They say, that was a great job. But God, you are an amazing God. That you plumbed everything in such a way that we could do that. That you made it in all of its intricacy. You are worthy of my praise. Wonderful are your works. Secondly, your thoughts are precious. So worthy of my praise, and your thoughts are precious. How precious to me are your thoughts? It's almost a repeat of verse 6, isn't it? Such knowledge is too wonderful for me. It's high, I can't attain it. I think that David here is just referring to all the thought, if you like, that God has put into forming, fashioning, and framing his life. He says, I can't even begin to imagine how you could put the universe together. How you could put all this together. How we're in the right position in the solar system. Why we haven't frozen to death. Why we haven't burned up. Why we actually still spin. The philosophers were all asking. Paul was a bright guy. You know how he answered it? He says in Colossians 1, in him, that is in Christ, in the Word, in God incarnate, in him all things hold together. The psalmist is looking out and he says, you know, I just can't grasp it all. And then notice how the section ends. I awake and I am still with you. Are we to assume that David, actually having these big thoughts, kind of drifted off to sleep, and then he woke up and he said, well, I better finish this. I awake and I am still with you. I don't think so. I think it's open for discussion, but I think it's a little glimpse of the resurrection. After all, sleep is one of the metaphors that runs all the way through the Old Testament and into the New. Don't worry, Jesus said of someone, she has fallen asleep. Don't worry, he says, I'll take care of Lazarus. He's asleep. I go to wake him. I want to read this little phrase, I awake and I'm still with you, in light of 1 Thessalonians 4. For since we believe that Jesus died and rose again, even so through Jesus God will bring with him those who have fallen asleep. When you fall asleep, you never know you're asleep till you wake up. That's what being asleep is. Ultimately, for the Christian, you fall asleep in the arms of Jesus and you wake up and you're home. What he's actually saying is, as he's, remember he said, if I go away up there, if I go way down there, if I go there, if I go there, already you're there with me. Because after all, think about it, you made me. You fashioned me. You've got it under control from the very beginning to the very end. All the bits and pieces. Now here's my final thought. The word here for precious is a word that means weighty or heavy. So I wrote down in my notes, I said, well, wait a minute. God, your thoughts are praiseworthy, your thoughts are precious, but your thoughts are pretty heavy. So because I want another P, so praiseworthy, precious, and puzzling. Puzzling. Or perplexing. Or painful. Because recognize that when we affirm the sovereignty of God in this way, we are acknowledging that Scripture affirms his sovereignty over all. That this God sees the invisible, that he is the one who penetrates what to us is inaccessible, and he is the one who is operative, superintending every detail. And that this God is able to do everything that he chooses to do. And yet we live in a fallen world. That we live with brokenness. We live with pain, with suffering, with disappointment, with bereavement, and with death. Therefore, When we seek to affirm with David here, your thoughts are precious, you are praiseworthy, but God, your thoughts are puzzling to me. Because only you know the end from the beginning. You realize how vitally important this is for the believer to acknowledge that God's sovereignty extends to our genetic code. Therefore, we have to be prepared to say, I don't know why this would be, I don't know how this works, and I don't like it. Your thoughts are painful to me. All the days of my life was written in your book before one of them came to me. Now, loved ones, you've got to understand that God cannot be sovereign over some things unless he's sovereign over all things. And that is why he says, your thoughts are heavy. These are heavy thoughts, O God. This is not some light, superficial explanation of the universe that puts a spring in my step and allows me to dance through my days. No, this is through many dangers, toils, and snares. Jesus is helpful in this, isn't he? Jesus goes to the cross according to the eternal plan and foreknowledge of Father, Son, and Holy Spirit. And they find him in the Garden of Gethsemane, and he says, I am overwhelmed with sorrow to the point of death. He's not going, hey, yeah, I'm the propitiation for sin. No. If there is any possible way, well, if that is Christ, and if he is touched with the feelings of our infirmities, then all of our sadness, all of our questions, all of our disappointments, all of our failures may be gathered up in his embrace. Read the passage again for yourselves maybe today and think it out.
2: 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That's a reassuring message about our sovereign God from Alistair Begg on Truth for Life Weekend. As Alistair mentioned, God reigns over all things, including science. In fact, you may have friends who believe that science somehow disproves the existence of God. Or maybe you have a colleague who claims science proves that the Bible is irrelevant. Many of these folks have never seriously considered the evidence for their beliefs. So today we're excited to offer a free audiobook titled, Can Science Explain Everything? It's written by a scholar, an Oxford professor, John Lennon.

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5: 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We're so glad you're here to listen. Today's message from Pastor Alan is called Breakthrough, When God Chooses You.
6: I have a friend in another state that I interact with from time to time, and we've been processing this notion because there was a need for some significant breakthroughs. So I've been living with it for a while, and I want to take a few sessions and pull some characters that we know from Scripture and highlight the breakthrough that their life represents to see if there's some lessons that you and I can learn from those places where we need a breakthrough in our lives, an intervention from God. That's the target, okay? I brought you a Scripture. It's Luke chapter 1 and verse 30. This is the angels visiting Mary. You know this story. The angel said to her, "Don't be afraid. Mary, you have found favor with God, and you'll be with child and give birth to a son, and you're to give him the name Jesus. And have a nice day." Now, we read that from the distance of history, and we think, oh, isn't that sweet? If you were the recipient of the message, sweet's probably not the word you would have used as the descriptor. It's a breakthrough point. It's an intervention. It's initiated by God. It wasn't initiated by Mary. She didn't raise her hand and say, "I have an idea." An angel arrived with a message. So when I talk about breakthroughs, I want to talk about something in that pattern. I don't imagine it's something that we've initiated. We're not the causative agent in this. We didn't light the fuse. It's God's intervention. Now, our responses make all the difference. And I believe there's a great deal we can learn that will either catalyze those responses or we will forfeit the opportunities, because they typically require a response from us. Mary had to say at the end of that announcement, "I'm in. May it be to me as you have said," was her answer. And you and I'll have to be aware enough to do that. So breakthroughs can wear many labels. It can be a point of deliverance, a revelation, an insight. Perhaps it's understanding that you've needed, or redirection of a behavior or a trajectory of your life. It's when God's purposes and plans are initiated on our behalf. Maybe it's when something's brought to completion that we couldn't seem to get finished. Maybe a revelation, an advancement,

0: It may be an understanding that God gives to you. We all have places in our lives where an intervention from God would be very, very beneficial. Now, the ideal breakthrough, the one that I think we fantasize about, is that we acknowledge we have a problem, a need. Maybe it's physical or financial or relational, whatever it is. There's something that is significant enough that we've decided that we're going to present it to the Lord. We're going to go outside of ourselves. We don't think we can fix this. And the ideal breakthrough is when God responds with a complete solution immediately. And our imagined future is delivered to us. One fell swoop. Boom. That's the kind of breakthroughs we want. I haven't been feeling well. I haven't talked to the doctor. Pray for me. I don't want to talk to the doctor. I want to feel better. In fact, I'd like to feel 20 years younger. Right? That's a breakthrough. Well, life is seldom ideal. And my experience in my own journey and with others is that frequently when there's a breakthrough, we are delivered out of something, but we're not immediately delivered into what the solution is. When the Hebrew slaves were delivered from the power of Egypt, they didn't find themselves the next morning in the promised land, with the occupants of the land having vacated. But they were very much involved in a breakthrough. Oftentimes we're delivered from something, but our adversary, whatever that adversarial relationship was, whoever the opponent was, they've not been completely removed or annihilated. And if we're really honest, if God delivers us from some destructive something or other, we want whatever that was to be completely obliterated. We'd like to watch it melt and videotape it and watch it again and again and again. Or maybe you have a physical need and you're praying for healing. And I think typically the preference is we'd be healed without any medical intervention whatsoever. God, you just do that. But frequently, I believe God's just as involved with the breakthrough and brings healing to our lives in the midst of the medical community. I don't believe that's less faith. Amen. I've seen God do remarkable things with people that are in the midst of some very outstanding care from well-trained professionals. Again, the breakthrough, if we come with the imagination that it has to be delivered in the way we want, in the form we want, we will forfeit much of what God will do. Sometimes it's a breakthrough when God presents opportunities to us. And it's clear. But it also requires of us work and the investment of resources, a change of behavior. When God recruited Moses at the burning bush and said, you know, I've got a little assignment I need you to give some attention to. Moses was wise enough to know he wasn't going to get to keep maintaining his routine. He was going to have to give up his tickets to the Titans games. He was leaving town. He had to go home and tell the family. You see, God presents an opportunity. It's a breakthrough opportunity. And we think, well, it shouldn't be difficult. It shouldn't require effort of me. It ought to just take, if it's God, it'll just happen. No, that is not biblical. Jesus came, offered himself on a cross. God raised him to life again that you and I could be justified, delivered from the consequences of sin. God's done everything he's going to do for your salvation or mine. He doesn't have a plan B. There's not something extra. In order to benefit from that, we have to choose. We have to choose to engage. It's very much a breakthrough for any person from every nation, race, language, or tribe, but it requires a response of us. So there's a pattern for breakthroughs that doesn't fit kind of the narrative that we have put in place. You know, God can do whatever he wants, and I want him to do something for me, but I want him to do it my way. So we're going to take a few sessions and see if we can understand a bit more about this. There's some basics that I'll continue to remind you. I don't think breakthroughs come because we're passive. I don't think we earn them. I don't think we deserve them. But it's not just something that happens to you. Salvation doesn't happen to you. You have to repent. You have to choose Jesus as Lord. You have to choose to grow up. Righteousness is a gift. But you're also called to lead a righteous life. We've talked way too much about the gift and far too little about the assignment to lead a righteous life. I believe in the gift, but I believe it comes with a responsibility. I believe breakthroughs are fueled by obedience, by a determination on our part to do the very best we know to honor the Lord. My observation is breakthroughs typically result in us being set apart a bit. The fancy word is sanctified, but it's when God's purposes become more apparent in our lives. We don't just get an answer to prayer so we can go on our happy, merry way. God brings a breakthrough to our lives so we have a different kind of fruitfulness in the season that follows. Are you really ready for a breakthrough, or do you just want your way? Well, one of the things I want to do as we walk through some of these breakthrough scenarios is try to glean a little insight from each one. So for the moment, I'm labeling my breakthrough hacks, because I want to lead a life that's filled with those kind of breakthroughs. I want my life and my journey to reflect the intervention of God. I don't want to do this with just my IQ or my physical strength or my effort. And I honestly want to do it in the midst of other people who are experiencing those breakthroughs, because that's the real multiplier. Mary saying yes gave Joseph an opportunity, and Joseph saying yes gave an opportunity to untold others in the shepherd's revelation. And so the story unfolds. The first observation I would make regarding the breakthrough they had was the breakthrough for them was in the midst of God's purposes emerging. There was something larger than their component that was happening, but their breakthrough gave them a place and a point of engagement. Here's the suggestion. Don't reject the breakthrough moment because you're not the center of it. It's a temptation. But wait a minute, I wanted a breakthrough. I knew how I wanted this to happen. But I didn't want somebody else to get blessed. I wanted to be blessed. I know we'd never say that in church, but we would think it in church. Don't reject the breakthrough moment because you're not the center. God in his infinite wisdom and ability gave the gift to the shepherds while he was giving a gift to all humanity. We all got a gift in that stable. I walked to Bethlehem on Christmas Eve because the gift God gave us in Bethlehem was significant enough. I was 2,000 years late, but I thought it was worth the walk. And in the midst of what God was doing, he invited the shepherds. You see, God's breakthroughs in your life, in my life, may simply be a component of a much larger story, but it is nonetheless a breakthrough for us. God himself brought us a message, extended to us an invitation. The second observation I would give you is God didn't really change the system. There was not a declaration the next morning that shepherds will be treated differently. He changed them. He changed them.
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2: Lessons from Paul is a 90-day devotional. Some of my favorite verses that Paul wrote, a bit of devotional time, and then some place to journal. The goal is to be changed. We want to be transformed by the Word of God and not just informed by it. Saul of Tarsus, a hero of mine, I got to know him as the Apostle Paul, an unrelenting advocate for Jesus in the face of unyielding persecution. Folks, that sounds like the world we live in. Lessons from Paul, it'll help you and I be overcomers, triumphant in this season in the earth. You'll enjoy the book.
1: 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That's 855-577-2255. Now, let's get back to Pastor Alan with his message called Breakthrough, When God Chooses You.
2: I believe God delivered the shepherds from generations of rejection in those fields outside Bethlehem that night. And I can tell you this, rejection is an epidemic in our culture. It's overwhelming. And I believe God, if we'll cooperate with Him, would bring a deliverance to us that's just as dramatic and just as great and will just as much rewrite our future as what He did for the shepherds. Because that same King, we're celebrating His birth right now. And we may not have to go to the stable in Bethlehem to see Him, but we can have a revelation of Jesus that will deliver us from that rejection. The shepherds knew they were outcast. They knew they were on the outside looking in. They understood they were considered second class on their best days. That they probably were never going to be welcome. They weren't going to be considered equal. The people that they wanted to embrace them were not going to. All of those attitudes are very, very prevalent around us. On Polite Company, we don't talk about it. It's not helpful. But it's a reality in our lives. The outward expressions of that look a lot like shame and humiliation. Things that we carry internally. Folks, this isn't something new with us. It says that Jesus in Hebrews, in order to overcome the cross, He had to despise the shame. He had to walk past it. He had to overcome it. To be condemned to death as a common criminal by the Romans, by a Roman governor, to be stripped naked, beaten almost to death, forced to carry your cross through the streets of the Jerusalem for which you will be king, and be nailed to that cross on a major thoroughfare outside the gates of that city so your adversaries can mock you. I think we could call that a bad day. A lot of shame. But it didn't define Jesus' future. It's a humiliating day. In fact, His enemies said, if you're the Son of God, you come down from there. They mocked Him. They said He healed others, but He can't help Himself. Humiliating. The inward result of that, apart from the Spirit of God, apart from God's help, is a broken spirit. It's a very biblical concept. Time restrains me a bit, but Proverbs 18:14 says, a man's spirit sustains him in sickness, but a crushed spirit who can bear? Life tends to orchestrate circumstances, sometimes things that we have no control over whatsoever. Oftentimes when we're too young to have the emotional or the physical maturity to even understand how to protect ourselves. Maybe our parents divorce. And no matter what the causative agents of that are, no matter what the outcomes and the repercussions, if you endure that, there's a sense that somehow I'm not accepted in that home in the way I would like to be. So, well, that's not the right way to read that. Well, that may not be the right way to read that, but that's the reality for people that walk through it. Or maybe you've survived a divorce. No matter how you package it, no matter how you understand it, it wasn't the original plan. It wasn't the goal, the objective, the desire. It wasn't the target on the wall. I hope we can get married and live together for 3 years and then tear this thing asunder. And it feels a great deal like rejection. Proverbs 15:13 says, a happy heart makes a face cheerful, but a heartache crushes the spirit. I gave you some really simple biblical principles. I'll touch them. We'll come back and look at them in more detail, but let me give them to you. You see, there's a pathway out from under this to know that you are precious, accepted, and valuable in the sight of God. Life brings rejection. Nobody gets through without it. Nobody. One of the great lies the devil will tell you is that yours is worse than somebody else's. Your IQ was such that you weren't the top of your class. And it doesn't take too long to figure that out. Or your physical gifts and athletic abilities, maybe that wasn't your great strength and you weren't going to be the first one selected for the team. Nobody wanted you to travel except home. Or maybe God gave you the ability to see the world in a more creative way, but it left you on the outside more frequently than you wanted it to be. The reasons are as diverse as we are people. The outcome is we feel that rejection. Here's the challenge. Because evil exists, and evil by definition isn't fair, when you're exposed to those kind of wounds, evil will take advantage of it. And you can have not just your own personal wound, not only the suffering that comes from that and the trauma that comes from it, you can get an unhealthy spirit that will take advantage of that and torment you with their rejection. The good news is we can be free. Those shepherds did not go to 8 weeks of classes. Come on. The next morning, they didn't get invited to Herod's palace. There's no record that the wise men stopped by the shepherd's field with some extra gifts for them. They woke up the next day, they were shepherds. But they had a Savior. And the angel, the heavenly host that celebrated the birth of Jesus said, we want to include you in the celebration. In fact, we've decided you're going to be our messengers for this. Go tell everybody. So if you would like to be free, there's some things we'll have to do. We have to forgive. You'll have to forgive. You may have to forgive your parents. They may be gone, but you can still forgive them. You can hate people that are dead. Did you know that? You can resent people you don't talk to. You can be filled with bitterness to people you'll have nothing to do with. We have to forgive. We're not saying that what happened was right or justified or excusable or they did their best. Oftentimes people don't do their best and we suffer because of that. Forgiveness is not a validation of their behavior. Forgiveness is canceling the debt. You don't owe me anything. I set you free because I want to be free. Amen. Forgiveness begins as a decision of your will. And if you're conscious of a wound like that, you may think this is silly. This is silly. It's not silly. It's real. I've sat with hundreds and hundreds of people. Maybe your parents were in a difficult circumstance and they gave you up for adoption and you had wonderful parents. Gave you every expression of love and kindness and support and affirmation. There's still a rejection that comes. Just as an expression of faith, say, I forgive. I forgive. Mark 11 says, when you stand praying, if you hold anything against anyone, forgive them. You can do it while you're standing there. You don't have to have a 6-week seminar. You don't have to fast and pray for 3 months. It's a decision. Your emotions will catch up. Secondly, you got to lay down the baggage of rejection, the bitterness, the hatred, the anger, the resentment, the rebellion, all the things that come with that. You know, it's illogical. It doesn't make sense. If you have a parent and they die when a child is young or before you're prepared to say goodbye to them, it feels like rejection. You go, that's not logical. I didn't say it was logical. I'm telling you, it reads that way. And we often respond with rebellion. We may be mad at God. Why did he do that? Why didn't he do something else? You'll have to be willing to lay down that baggage. Some of us are defined by our anger. You're defined by your rebellion. I won't give in. I will not give. You'll have to if you want to be free. Some of us said, I'll never be hurt again. I will not allow it. Folks, we live in a broken world. The third is to understand you're accepted in Christ. Now, this is an act of faith. The shepherds had to believe what they'd seen was real. They'd never seen us. They'd never had an angel show up and talk to them before.
0: Ephesians 1 says, to the praise of the glory of his grace, he's made us accepted in the beloved. See, here's the deal. We read it in that earlier passage in Ephesians. If God chose me, I'll get over it if you don't. If God said I'm fearfully and wonderfully made and you call me ugly, you have a problem. I choose to believe that. It's his affirmation in one. Everybody isn't going to like us. If God says I'm highly favored, y'all are missing out. I choose to believe that. Number four, you have to accept yourself. Ephesians 2 says you're God's workmanship, created in Christ Jesus to do good things. God made me. Now, I thought he should have made me 6'4", with a lot of lean muscle mass. He made me slightly shorter and a little fluffier. And the last one there is you find your place in the body of Christ. And I don't mean the place you want. Because we get messed up on this. We take our gifts test and we think, well, you know, I'm qualified. Stop. I want to be included in the people of God. I will not stand outside of them. As uncomfortable and as messy as it is, I'm going to make the journey with them. I want to be counted with them. For good or for ill, I intend to be identified as a part of the people of God.
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3: Keep listening. Coming up next is Walking in the Light, a Bonds of Affliction Ministries presentation by Pastor Richard Lewis. All his subjects will have to do with marriage and the Bible. Stay tuned and be part of this important topic.

0: Okay, good afternoon, everyone. And thank you for tuning in to Walking in the Light. I'm Pastor Richard Lewis, your host of this program. And our producer and co-host is a brother in Christ and has a creative mind and is a good friend. Take it away, Styles.
1: Hey, how are you, Pastor?
0: Okay, glad you're here. Before we get started, I want to thank all those who hold this program up in prayer. And as the Lord leads, supports us, thank you so much. And prayer really works. I just want to do that each week and thank the people for praying, because I know a lot of people say, well, I'm praying for you, and that means a lot. That means more than anything, so I appreciate that. Also, I have a senior care ministry, and with the help of six other faithful brothers and sisters, we visit seven different facilities weekly and hold Bible studies with the residents. I have told them about the program, and each week I want to give a shout-out to all the lovely people of a specific location. This week, I want to acknowledge all the residents and staff at the Willow Health and Rehabilitation Center at 1500 East 191st Street in Euclid, Ohio. May Jesus Christ touch your hearts and bless you all. Why did I start this program? Marriage is the second most important decision that a person will make in their entire life. Of course, the first is their belief in Jesus Christ and their surrender to Him. The church today neglects the subject of marriage so much, except when it starts ending in divorce, and then they all want to preach on that, but they don't preach on what marriage is. So after 40 years of research, I wrote a book on the subject titled God's Design for Marriage. The cover is a picture of a jigsaw puzzle with scripture citations on each piece. The idea is that God paints pictures on different subjects in the Bible, but it takes us to put the pieces together to see each of our Heavenly Father's beautiful paintings. So it is with marriage. And that concept, when I was putting the book together about the jigsaw puzzle, really hit home. You know, I'm thinking it would be like, well, if you're studying a subject, God doesn't have it all in one place. And that goes with a lot of subjects, and especially marriage. And so we have to kind of dig for it. He has the picture there for us, but we have to dig for all the pictures and all the pieces. So we have to put those scriptures together. And so that's why I designed the cover that way. So our program, Walking in the Light, will be centered on God's design for marriage. And I encourage you to open up your Bibles and join me for this fun and hopefully educational hour of study. This week, we will not have the phone lines open. I want to spend all the time on our topic. Also, all of my programs can be listened to on podcast format at The Word, 1220 AM, and Walking in the Light. Okay, this week we're going to talk about the Bible. The first thing that we need to know is that God is in charge of preserving His Word. God instructs us in His divine book that it is not our responsibility to preserve His written Word, but His. It is not man that maintains the published Word, but God Himself. Let me give you some scriptures. Psalm 12, 6 and 7 says, "The word of the Lord are pure words, as silver tried in the furnace of fire, purified seven times. Thou shalt keep them, O Lord, thou shalt preserve them from this generation forever." Psalm 33:11, "The counsel of the Lord standeth forever, the thoughts of his heart to all generations." Psalm 138:2, "I will worship towards the holy temple and praise thy name for thy loving kindness and for thy truth, For thou hast magnified thy word above all thy name. And Isaiah 40, verse 8 says, the grass withereth, the flower fadeth, but the word of our God shall stand forever. Over in 1 Peter 1, 23 through 25 says, being born again, not of corruptible seed, but incorruptible, by the word of God which liveth and abideth forever. For all flesh is as grass, and all the glory of man is as the flower of the grass. The grass withereth, and the flower thereof falleth away. But the word of the Lord endureth forever. And this is the word which by the gospel is preached unto you. The Lord God Almighty is preserving, keeping, magnifying his word, which he has promised will continue to live, endure, and abide forever. What a blessing and relief to know it is not weak and sinful man's duty to handle such an important task. We can rest assured the Lord is not slack concerning his promises, as 2 Peter 3:9 tells us, and has done what he said he would do. And because the God of the Bible is Almighty God and not some mystical, metaphorical, man-made God, we can abide in Jesus Christ, our Sabbath rest. What great news. The second point I want to make is the Lord God also tells us that he will give us his word in our own language so that we can know and understand it. Let us examine some of the verses that substantiates this principle. And I'm giving you a lot of scriptures on purpose here because people argue about these points, and I want to let them turn to those Bible for their answers. First scripture is Deuteronomy 30, 11 through 14. For this commandment, which I command thee this day, it is not hidden from thee, neither is it far off. It is not in heaven that thou shouldst say, who shall go up for us to heaven and bring it unto us, that we may hear it and do it? Neither it is beyond the sea, that thou shouldst say, who shall go over the sea for us and bring it unto us, that we may hear it and do it? But the word is nigh unto thee, in thy mouth and in thy heart, that thou mayest do it. Psalm 105 says, for the Lord is good, his mercy is everlasting, and his truth endureth to all generations. Psalm 117, 2 says, for his merciful kindness is great towards us, and the truth of the Lord endureth forever. Praise ye the Lord. Isaiah 45, 18 and 19, for thus saith the Lord that created the heavens, God himself that formed the earth and made it. He hath established it, he created it not in vain, he formed it to be inhabited. I am the Lord, and there is none else. I have not spoken in secret in the dark place of the earth. I said not unto the seed of Jacob, seek me in vain. I, the Lord, spake righteousness. I declare things that are right. We get over to Acts 17:27. It says that they should seek the Lord if happily they might feel after him and find him, though he be not far from every one of us. You hear that in Acts 17? It says, feel after him. What's that relating to? Relating to when we're in sin. We're in darkness. Sin is darkness. So we're in darkness. We have to feel our way until we get to the light. Then over the last one in 2 Peter 1:20 and 21, it says, knowing this first, that no prophecy of Scripture is of any private interpretation, for the prophecy came not in old time by the will of man, but holy men of God spake as the Holy Ghost moved them. Did you see what it said here? No prophecy of Scripture is of any private interpretation. Wow. That means we do not have to learn a different language or depend on someone else to interpret the Bible for us. Are you getting that?
1: That second part is huge, too.
0: Yes. No prophecy, right?
1: That's right. A lot of these people you'll hear, you know, well, you know, I'm a Christian, but, you know, I've never read the Bible. I've never gotten a scripture. I just, you know, that's why I go to church. I listen to the preacher talk. Well, if you're putting blind faith in the preacher, unfortunately, they're not always right. And you don't need that intercessor. You can go right in if you have questions.
0: Exactly. That's the whole point of all of this, is that God says that we can know it and we can understand it. You know, if our Heavenly Father did require us to comprehend multiple tongues, then we would have the gift, He would have given us the gift of linguistics. Since He has not, we can rest assured that for us who speak English, we can truly, clearly, and fully understand the English Bible without being fluent in Hebrew, Greek, Aramaic, or any other language. 1 Timothy 4:13 through 16 tells us, till I come, give attention to reading, to exhortation, to doctrine. Remember those five things we were talking about before? Hold your hand up, remember? Reading, study, memorize, meditate, and graft. So here he says, talks about reading. Neglect not the gift that is in thee, which was given thee by prophecy with the laying on of hands of the presbyters. Meditate. There you go. Another one of the five. Meditate upon these things. Give thyself wholly to them, that thy profiting may appear to all. Take heed unto thyself and unto the doctrine. Continue in them, for in doing this thou shalt both save thyself and them that hear thee. Notice that it's very personal or very focused on the reader and the person that's listening.
1: I don't see anywhere in there where it says you have to go to someone to let them know how to be saved.
0: That's right. You know, if you're saved, if you're a Bible believer right now, you have enough information in your head to be able to pass that on to somebody else. You know, nobody, contrary to some pastors that you may talk to, nobody knows everything about the Bible. And so nobody is going to be able to answer all the questions that somebody might have or some people pose. The most important thing, though, is where you're going to go when you die.
1: Yeah, you know, again, common misconception, or I guess people get overwhelmed by the thought of it a lot of the time, is you don't need to be able to quote scripture, passage, verse in every situation to just tell someone about Jesus.
0: Yeah, you know, and that's so important, Stiles. The idea, you know, so many people say, well, I don't want to talk to somebody about the Bible because what if they ask me a question I don't know?
1: Well, then you guys can open up your Bibles.
0: Yeah.
1: It's a great opportunity.
0: Yeah, exactly. That's, you know, and it's also a good opportunity to humble yourself a little bit and say, no, I don't know everything about the Bible. You know, I've read the Bible over and over again all the way through. I don't know everything. I've read the same book over and over again, but I don't know everything. I don't pretend to know everything.
1: It's funny, you know, people's different reactions to that conversation. I have a good friend who we discuss Bible verses and we discuss scripture and meaning for it. And he's a different denomination than I am. He's still a Christian, different denomination than I am. And we'd get into these hour-long discussions, and I'd say, well, where do you see that in the Bible? You know, how does that make sense? Where do you justify it? Help me out, genuinely wanting to know. And more times than not, he'd get frustrated and say, yeah, well, I haven't heard my preacher talk about that yet. You know, our priest hasn't gone over that, so I can't tell you right now. I'll get back to you. I'll ask him.
0: Yeah.
1: Why should you need to do that, though? Let's figure it out together. Let's look in the scripture and see what it says.
0: Yeah. You know, teachers and pastors are of value. We're not diminishing that
1: right.
0: point. But it is our responsibility to know the word.
1: Not to put it off as an excuse.
0: Right. You know, and you bring that up. That's a real fascinating thing is I've heard so many people say, well, I'm going to take my neighbor to church so they can hear the gospel and get saved. That's not what church is for. You know, yes, they do proclaim the gospel, but you're supposed to be proclaiming the gospel before you take them to your assembly.
1: We had this discussion a couple of days ago, just the two of us, of a church is a great thing. It's a great place to go, and you should be going. As long as you can find a good church, you know, that's a great resource. But you don't need the church to spread the gospel either.
0: Right.
1: We are the living body of Christ. We are the church independently of a building. It doesn't take a congregation or a pastor or a pulpit to spread the gospel to someone.
0: Yes. You know, I really would like to see people going back to some big tent meetings like they used to do before. I went to a tent meeting in Indiana one time, and I think we had, I don't know, 20, 25 pastors come in, and they all preached a sermon at different times during the day, and we had a picnic. It was out in the kind of a country, and we had picnic and tents to sleep in, and it was like, man, but you're getting all this food. You're getting all these different sermons and getting all this extra information. So preachers have their place in that. But the point being, every one of us should be able to preach the gospel to somebody. You know, the Bible was originally written in Hebrew in the Old Testament and Greek in the New Testament, with some writings in Aramaic. Now, I want to tell you how we got the English Bible. And this is fascinating how what happened to get the King James Bible in our hands. There were three significant historical events that happened that brought this our Bible to us. And it's, as I explain these, see, and if you read about them, it's really fascinating, but see if you don't see God's hand in each one of these. The first one is the defeat in 1588 of the Spanish Armada invading England. Its purpose was to defeat Elizabeth I and reinstate Catholicism in England. The Queen was outnumbered at sea, and her country was broke. But in a clever move, she sent out her nobles in easy-to-maneuver small crafts loaded with tar that were lit on fire and crashed into the large, hard-to-maneuver Spanish ships, destroying a huge part of their fleet and causing them to retreat, saving England's independence. That happened in 1588. Then the next thing that happened that was really significant that helped us to get our Bible was the foiling of the gunpowder plot. November 5th, 1605. This was a plan of a group of English and Spanish Catholics who were going to blow up the Parliament of King James with gunpowder under the Great Hall of the Palace in Westminster, the Parliament House, they called it. The plot was discovered just in time and stopped. And, you know, England still celebrates Guy Fawkes Night by burning an effigy of the ringleader of the gunpowder plot on November 5th each year. There's a number of books that have been written on the gunpowder plot. I have a couple of them, and that's a fascinating story, too. It's celebrated, of course, in England every November 5th, but it's fun to read. It's a fascinating what they did and how they schemed to be able to try to blow up the Parliament, basically. So the third thing that happened that it was extremely significant was that King James was able to gather 54 scholars together for a 7-year project to work on a new Bible. These men were well-versed in Hebrew, Greek, English, Latin, and German. They were organized into 6 committees, 2 in Westminster, 2 in Oxford, and 2 in Cambridge. Each group, after finishing translating a book of the Bible, sent it to the other committee, one of the other committees, to check their work. Over the 7-year project, the number was down to 47 men at its completion in 1611. Now, this is extraordinary. Listen to this. By this time, the translators had used the Hebrew Old Testament text by Ben Chaim. I'm probably pronouncing that wrong. That's Chayyim. And compared over 5,255 Greek manuscripts, as well as the Vulgate Bible, the Wycliffe Bible, the Tyndale Bible, the Coverdale Bible, the Matthew Bible, the Great Bible, the Geneva Bible, the Bishop Bible, and the Douay Rheims Bible. That's what it took to get a new English translation that was as close to the pure Word of God as God wanted. I believe the King James Bible is the inerrant Word of God, so God got it in English for us. And what did we read before? God promised to give it to us in our own language. So we don't have to learn the Hebrew, the Greek, or German, or anything else. So those three events really were significant in getting us the translation that we wanted. Also, when deciding on an English translation of the Bible, we run into a problem. There's hundreds of translation in English of the Bible, or they purport to be the Bible. And you know what? I'm going to say something that sounds probably harsh, but you know, you really have no business studying any Bible topic until you really have decided which Bible is the inspired Word of God. You know, if you're saying any of the Bibles are okay, or you can use any of them, they're all right, that's a misnomer, because they don't agree with each other. If you compare all the Bibles, if you laid them out and started comparing them, and a lot of people a lot smarter than I am have done this and put it on charts and everything, so I don't try to duplicate that. But if you did that, you're going to find that there's absolutely disagreements. There's words that are changed in the Bible that change the whole meaning of the word. Let me give you a little example of that. In my book, God's Design for Marriage, on page 25 through 29, I cover a lot of this as far as the different translations. But listen to this. In the Authorized Version, in 1 Corinthians 4:11, the word naked is used. Now, can we understand what naked means in English? Okay. Now listen what some of these other translations use, or literations. They're not really translations, they're distortions. Here's what they use instead of naked: poorly dressed, poorly clothed. Now, if you're poorly clothed or poorly dressed, is that the same thing as naked?
1: Not that I'm aware of. I sure hope not.
0: I sure hope not either, because a lot of times I think some people think I'm poorly dressed when I go someplace.
1: There'd be a lot of naked people in the Walmart at that case.
0: Yeah. Oh, boy. Yeah, that's another thing. You know, so also some say, well, I only believe in the originals. I love when somebody says that. I only believe in the originals. Guess what? There's no originals in existence today. So if you only believe in the originals, you're believing in a fairy tale. Let me show you in Proverbs 25 what it says. Proverbs 25, listen to this, if you only believe in the originals. Proverbs 25, 1 says, these are also Proverbs of Solomon, which the men of Hezekiah, king of Judah, copied out. Oh my goodness, they had a copy. They copied it out. We can't believe this if it's a copy. Good grief. You know, even in the long time ago, thousands of years ago, they were copying out that. So I use the exclusively, as you could tell, the authorized version, commonly known as the King James Version, and wholeheartedly believe that this is the pure, inerrant Word of God in English. You individually need to believe that strongly about the translation you choose.
1: Well, and real quick, too, you know, you mentioned some of these words that they've chosen or removed, or and that's the very base of it. I mean, there's Bibles that remove entire verses. There's Bibles that remove books. I just did a quick research because I know I'd seen the statistic before. From the King James Version to the NIV Version, which I know is a popular edition, the name Jesus Christ is removed about 87 times.
0: Wow.
1: What's the purpose for that? Why would that just make it easier to comprehend? You're taking the name Christ out of the Bible. The ESV, the English Standard Version, is 100 plus times the name Jesus Christ is removed from it.
0: Wow.
1: That doesn't make it easier to read. There's no justification for that.
0: You know, the idea, who is behind that then? Who would you think would be behind taking the pure Word of God and distorting it?
1: Well, I know a certain entity in the Bible seems to work in manipulation of Scripture.
0: Yes, and changing the word or adding to the word.
1: Sounds familiar.
0: Did not the devil in the Garden of Eden added just not, N-O-T, in the phrase? Did God not do that? And what did he do? Fall a man. You know, I always picture this.

0: Andy Christman, afore him, has spent 40-plus years in Christian music, and chances are he knows your favorite artist personally. Now he's bringing you their stories.
1: I'm Andy Christman.
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3: Your remembrance, whatsoever I have said unto you. So I use a Bible that doesn't have any notes in it. Okay, I don't like the notes. The problem with the notes is you're reading somebody else's opinion. You know, notes are not inspired, contrary to some people that believe that. You know, I've seen some people using a Bible that the scriptures is like a fourth of the page and the rest is all notes. You know, what are you reading, more of the Bible, or are you reading more of these notes that some man wrote? You know, get yourself, you can have some of these study Bibles and you can have some concordance, but get yourself a Bible. Get a King James Bible that doesn't have the notes in it. And read it and let the Holy Ghost give you that understanding. What do you do? How do you do that? Pray before you start reading. Ask God to give you that understanding. I got a Cambridge Bible here. I was able to buy it from Gail Ripplinger. She has some Bibles available, but it has a few headers on it. But it's basically a plain Bible, and that's what I use. Now, if I'm doing a heavy study or something, I might look in some one that has notes. Once I decide on a particular thing to see if it's way off or something like that, but study from a Bible that isn't going to be distracting to you and give you all these notes.
4: A lot of time I'll hear people argue, you hear it on the news or anywhere you talk to, people argue about what the downfall of society has been. People blame technology or politics or this or that. I truly think the number one biggest issue into the declination of scriptural literacy was the Scofield Bible.
3: Oh, Scofield is horrid.
4: The amount of press and publication it got and how heavily it was pushed specifically in America, where it was essentially 90% notes from an untrustworthy source, and yes, people took it as gospel, has done so much to this nation.
3: Yeah, and if somebody is using the Scofield Bible and you're getting upset right now, let me just tell you, you're supposed to be in just a plain Bible. I don't care, you know, whether if you love Scofield, love him. If you love Matthew Henry, love him. I don't care about that. The point being is let the Holy Spirit do what the Bible says. Here, let me read you a quote from Psalm 42. It says, "He brought me up also out of the horrible pit, out of the miry clay, and set my feet upon a rock and established my going." Every man has feet of clay. So get yourself a plain Bible and study that. We're going to hit in another topic as how to study right after this break.

Hey, it's Christine. As a business leader, you shape our communities, not just by what you build, but by what you choose to support. Right now, students in Northeast Ohio are struggling with anxiety, depression, confusion, and lack of purpose. Many graduate without ever hearing the gospel. That's where School Ministries comes in. Through released time Bible education, public school students can legally leave campus during the school day to study God's Word and find real direction through Christ. Here's your chance to make a real impact. With a 20-

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Okay, we're back. And we ended talking about some of these study Bibles or things like that. And, you know, if you want to, we mentioned the Scofield and a few other Bibles like that. Those, they can be very helpful, but they can also be very dangerous. So please, if you're going to look into some of that, I would recommend something before the Scofield Bible if you want one of the teaching Bibles or something that has a lot of notes in it. Some of the things that Scofield had written and added was never believed before he started writing that stuff. So I don't want to get into that too much, but I just, again, I recommend a plain Bible. You can't get into too much trouble that way. So what I want to talk about the second half here is a wordsmithing. Does that sound like a funny phrase? Okay, the idea of what wordsmithing is to gain a deeper study into God's Word. It will, the wordsmithing is someone, a wordsmither is someone who analyzes the meaning of words. A Bible student is one who digs into the Holy Word to find God's deeper meaning, examining each application and synonym. This concept of wordsmithing takes time and diligence. Unfortunately, most people will not put the effort into this kind of study. They would rather pull out the book or Google it and have some man or woman explain the word to them. This is sad, for there is much to be gained by our own investigation into the holy oracles. What I would like to do is start you out and show you how this is done. First thing, always pray before you're beginning. Pray for God's wisdom. Pray for his knowledge. Pray for his strength to understand the written word. You know, how many people end up starting a study or starting even sitting down to write a sermon and they don't pray first? You know, oh, I got to get into this. And, you know, got to pray. You got to pray. Prayer is the way we communicate to God. I was talking to some people about one of the songs that we sing at one of these senior care centers, and it said that the last verse of that song says there'll be no need for prayer. And I always ask them, what does that mean, we don't know need for prayer? And they're finally catching on and said, well, we'll be with Jesus then. We won't need to pray. And I says, yeah. I says, prayer is like a phone call, you know, like our cell phones. You know, we're calling Jesus. That's our prayers. So it's like a phone call. So when we're out and about, we might call home and say, hey, I'm doing this, or do you need anything at the store or whatever, to our family members, right? But when we're home, we don't have to make that phone call anymore, right? So that's the idea of us being with Jesus. No more prayer, because we don't have to make that phone call. So the phone calls are like prayers. So as many times as you pick up your phone, do you pray that many times? Probably not, right? Okay, the second thing to remember when we're doing wordsmithing is that there is one interpretation, but many applications. This means we can read the Bible in English and understand what it says. That's simply reading comprehension, sentence structure. But once we understand what is being discussed, we must ask, how does this apply to me? You know, when we read anything in the Bible, sometimes it seems like we're just reading history. And that's absolutely right. We are. We're just kind of reading a history of what's going on. But the way God's Word works is that there's sometimes many wonderful applications that we're overlooking in his word.
So we could read a passage and go around in an assembly with each person understanding it the same way. You could understand what we've read, but they may all apply it differently because of the circumstances in their lives. And that's what's the beautiful thing of God's word. So now, okay, we've established those points, and let's take a target word, one that you want to understand better. Okay, some word that you might want to understand. And look it up in an exhaustive concordance or the blueletterbible.com online. Okay, and remember we talked about an exhaustive concordance that lists all the words in the Bible and shows you where they appear. Okay, and now don't go for the definitions in the concordances. Some concordances are written by non-believers, believe it or not. They just wrote they did the concordance for a book to make a profit, but they weren't Christians about it. So some of the definitions they've got from very worldly pagan writers of the time. And so some of those definitions may not be right. And we're not looking for definitions from the world. We want God to give us the definitions. So as you read the section of scripture that you has your target verse, watch for other words that God may use as synonyms. You may not use all the locations you find, but read them over and see what is being taught. So, okay, we've got the concordance, we've got a target word, and we've gone into the concordance, and we see all these scriptures that have that target word in it. Okay. Now, don't try to go too fast. Take one verse that seems to address the concept and chew on it, extracting what spiritual nutrients the Lord may have buried for you. Read before and after the verse that you found the target word in. This will help you so you will not take your target verse out of context. You can then look up in your concordance all the appearances. Slowly you will start to see God's definition surfacing and giving you a comprehension he has promised and with his word. Remember, he said he will give it to us in our own language. He will give it to us so we can understand it. That's his plan. So let's take a word and try this, okay? Take the word anger. Okay, the scripture that made us think about anger and wanted to talk about anger or look it up or research it here is Ephesians 4, 26 and 27. It says, "Be ye angry and sin not. Let not the sun go down upon your wrath, neither give place to the devil." Okay, it's talking about anger, right? So let's see what do we observe? What's our observation from just Ephesians 4? It says, sin not. So anger within itself is not sin. We can be angry. That is a response that mankind will have at times. It says, be ye, so we understand that's a response we get. The point is, what do we do when we do get angry? How do we respond to this impulse? We cannot react in anger and commit sin and still think we are pleasing to our Heavenly Father. Okay? So be angry and sin not. So other scriptures to consider. So we're digging through our concordance, you see, about anger. Genesis 18:30. Oh, let not the Lord be angry. Psalm 38:3 says, because thine anger. Psalm 103:8, the Lord is slow to anger. What's our observation with that? Those passages? The Lord can get angry. So we know right off what we learned in Ephesians is anger can't be sin because God doesn't sin, but the Lord can get angry.
Okay, let's look at some other scriptures. See, we're going through the concordance. We don't have to take them all, but just look at another one. Joel 2:13. The Lord, your God, for he is gracious and merciful, slow to anger. Thou art gracious, God, slow to anger. That's Jonah 4:2. So observation, but God is slow to anger, teaching us we shouldn't immediately become angry. Proverbs 14:17, he that is soon angry dealeth foolishly. Ecclesiastes 7:9, be not hasty in thy spirit to be angry, and for anger resteth in the bosom of the fools. So what is that? If we are quick to anger, we are foolish. Synonym for foolish would be unwise, stupid, or irrational. Okay, other scriptures. Proverbs 22:24. Make no friendship with an angry man. What can we deduce from that? It is neither good nor prudent to be around angry persons. Other scriptures to consider. You see what we're doing? We're going right down through the concords, looking up anger. And sometimes people say, oh, that's too much or that's too tedious. And God wants us to dig. God wants us to chew on these things. And there's other words that we might do, but it says, Matthew 5:22 says, whosoever is angry with his brother without a cause shall be in danger of the judgment. What's the observation on that? Being angry without a cause is unjustified. Titus 1:7 says the bishop must be not soon angry. James 1:19 says let every man be slow to wrath. That's what we get from anger. So it's not only leaders, but all mankind should not be too quick to be angry. So what did we learn? Okay, anger is not sin, and even God gets angry. Anger needs to be avoided as much as possible and controlled when it arises, so that we are not led into sin or form a habit of reacting angrily. If we do have the problem with anger, it is important to take it to God in prayer and rely on Him for our strength, not our own, to control it, evidently overcome it. If we are still not totally satisfied, keep digging. Look at the words such as wrath, foolish, strife, discourse, variance, and so on. So don't get impatient or in a hurry. There's no time limit when you're doing these studies. There are a number of terms that are used in scriptures that we should understand as believers. Trying this wordsmithing on them would be of a great help. Let me give you a few words that you might want to think about for wordsmithing. Grace, sanctification, doctrine, holy, justification, regeneration, repentance, sin, atonement, iniquity, gospel, jealousy. You know, there are also some words in the Bible that are not in the Bible that float around and should be avoided. Theology. Theology is not in the Bible. It's a man term for study to show thyself approved unto God. Trinity. That's a man's term for the Godhead that actually diminishes the Almighty. Let's call it what it is. God calls it Godhead. You know, people use that word, they throw these words around, and they, oh, I believe in the King James Bible. I believe it's the inerrant word of God.
I use just the exclusive King James Bible. Well, then quit using man's terms. We don't need to be using some of these terms. They're not in the Bible. They're not in my Bible. Demons. It's devils. The leader of them is Satan, the devil, the serpent, the Leviathan, the accuser of the brethren. Lucifer, that name is in the Bible, but that's the devil. Devil lost his name. He was cast out of heaven. And that word does not appear in the New Testament. God erased his name. He took his name away from him when he lost his status. So in the New Testament, as Christians, we're not to use that name. Yes, we understand it's in the Bible in the Old Testament. Apostate, here's another word. I have a number of words in here. I don't think I'm going to get to them all, but let me hit a couple more of these. Apostate, this does not appear at all, not even once in the Bible. This word is used indiscriminately in almost all corrupt Bible renditions, resulting in a profound change in the apostles' doctrine. Let me see if I have time to hit this last one because I love it. Prodigal. The word is riotous son. So we talk about the parable of the prodigal son? No, it's riotous son. And here's the problem with using prodigal. It focuses on the son only. There's a whole big lesson in that parable about the father and how he came to the son and went to the son and appealed to him. There's a whole big lesson in there about the other brother and how he reacted. So all of these words that we throw around, and I'm going to hit a few more of them the next time, but for now, I wanted to hit this so much because we need to study to show ourselves approved unto God. I titled this program, Walking in the Light, because we are walking in the light with God. And we're walking in the light means to encourage us to stay in the Word of God. So next Saturday, same time, same channel, and remember 2 Chronicles 7:14, if my people, which are called by my name, shall humble themselves and pray and seek my face and turn from their wicked ways, then will I hear from heaven and forgive their sins, and I will heal their land. Our focus has always been on our relationship with the Almighty God. God and our walking in his light. So until next time, may Jesus Christ touch your hearts and bless you all. Thank you for tuning in. God bless you.

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2: Breaking news at Town Hall. I'm Bob Agnew in Washington. The cruise ship that caught up in a hantavirus outbreak now headed to one of Spain's Canary Islands. Here's correspondent Jennifer King.
3: The CDC says it is sending a team to the island. Dr. John Lowe with the University of Nebraska Medical Center says Americans from the ship will be headed to quarantine at their facility in Omaha.
4: What we've been called on to do is to support the U.S. In bringing back a group of American citizens back to the U.S. safely and to ensure that they're safely monitored.
3: Three people have died since the outbreak and five passengers who left the ship are infected. Authorities say the risk to the Canary Islands is low. No one on board is showing symptoms. I'm Jennifer King.
2: Tenuous ceasefire appeared to be holding today after the U.S. struck two Iranian oil tankers. The country, meanwhile, that hosts the U.S. Navy's regional headquarters, says it arrested dozens of people it alleged to be linked to Iran's Revolutionary Guard. Those attacks on Friday cast doubt on the tenuous month-old ceasefire and whether or not it will really hold up. Meanwhile, President Trump told reporters that leaders of Russia and Ukraine have agreed to a three-day ceasefire.
5: So they're going to be transferring almost immediately 1,000 prisoners from each side. That's very good. Russia, Ukraine.
6: You plan to talk to them again to try to get
5: I will. I'd like to see a big extension.
2: And the president also says that he believes that this particular ceasefire could, in fact, lead to an end to the years-long war between Russia and Ukraine. The mass exodus of New York's wealthy continues. Correspondent John Scott has more.
7: Major Wall Street firms and prominent billionaires are relocating operations outside New York City in response to Mayor Zoran Mamdani's tax-the-rich policies. Critics warn the wealth flight will harm the city's economy and could lead to higher taxes for middle-class residents.
2: And that report from correspondent John Scott. More from townhall.com.
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0: 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Cheers.
1: Cheers. Hey, Chris, what's up?
2: Oh, not much, Dennis. I'm enjoying this lovely weather.
1: Yeah, it's nice. Could be a little bit warmer, but it's nicer than it was the last couple days. Yesterday I was like snowing in the morning. I'm like, oh, God.
2: I've been working outside all week, so yeah.
1: What are you doing outside?
2: I'm a cameraman. Do a lot of outdoor work.
1: Oh, okay. So I have to tell you, I've been messing around. Do you have ChatGPT?
2: No, I don't. I've used Grok before.
1: Yeah, if you don't know what ChatGPT is, it's AI, and it's just amazing what these things do. I mean, it's going to destroy the world, but anyway. So I told it, for my promo picture for my show, I told it, I said, okay, ChatGPT, there's a picture of me. I said, put Beethoven, Mozart, and Bach around me. So I wait about a minute. You should see this picture. It's like, they got their arms around me. It's just unbelievable.
2: It is pretty crazy. If you start to look too hard at it, you start to notice things are wrong with it.
1: I don't know. This is pretty good. And then from my friend Steve Wheeler's birthday today. So we have a picture of us in a golf cart because we love golf. So I said, put Jack Nicklaus and Arnold Palmer in the picture with us. You got Arnold sitting in the back of the golf cart, and you got Jack Nicklaus with his arm around him. It's amazing. And it looks absolutely real, which is scary because that stuff can get you in a lot of trouble,
2: It sure can.
1: And you don't know what to believe anymore, what you're looking at. Anyway, today's program is going to be a great one. I haven't done this guy in a while. His name is Niccolo Paganini, one of the greatest, probably the greatest violinist who ever lived. We wouldn't know for sure because we don't have him on recording, but if the stories are correct, the legend and the stories of him, he was the guy. And so it's a great story, great music. So let's get into it. You're listening to Turning You On to Classical Music with me, Dennis Lewin, on AM 1420 WHK, The Answer. Yeah, sorry, one more thing. If there's Bob Denick, if you're out there, Bob, your gift certificate came back here, so give the station a call. Bob Denick. The number here is 216-901-0945. That's 216-901-0945. It came back, returned to center because of the address.

Niccolo Paganini was born the third of six children in Genoa, Italy, on October the 27th of 1782, to Teresa and Antonio Paganini. And as far as his father Antonio, he was a cargo handler, shipping clerk, and an unsuccessful trader, who also played the violin and mandolin extremely well. And between the ages of 5 and 7, the young Niccolo began to receive lessons from him on those instruments. But that early instruction wasn't exactly given in the normal fashion, and they were set up in the form of boot camp drill instruction. Because from what's written, his father Antonio was a hardcore disciplinarian who forced Paganini to practice endlessly, sometimes 15 hours a day. And when the child's concentration level would falter, his father would starve him from food until he got back on track.

Fortunately, the young Niccolo did find some comfort through his very gentle and deeply religious mother. But she was weak, and she had little to say about anything pertaining to her son's future. And of course, that type of severe, intense child-raising would seriously mentally affect Paganini throughout his life. But on the other hand, that tough musical discipline did produce one of the most incredible child virtuosos of all time, who became such a fine musician, at a certain point, his father could no longer teach him anything. And after performing his first very successful public performance at the age of 11, he was offered several types of scholarships to study with a few local teachers, including Giovanni Cervetto and Giacomo Costa,

After quickly outgrowing those teachers, Niccolo and his father sought further guidance, and they soon traveled to Parma, Italy, and asked for the services of Alessandro Rolla, who was especially known for his viola playing, and composer Ferdinando Paer, who, after hearing the young wizard, immediately suggested that Paganini study with his teacher Gasparo Giretti. And although the musical instruction from those teachers was short-lived, Paganini learned much from them, including a strong foundation in composition,

0: The following is a previously aired broadcast.
1: That was the brilliant, brilliant late Yehudi Menuhin on the violin, along with Alberto Herrera in the Royal Philharmonic Orchestra performing some of the Adagio, second movement of the Violin Concerto No. 1 in D, Opus 6, by Niccolo Paganini. I hear people sometimes say Adagio.
2: I've never heard anyone say that in my life.
1: That's like Jack Nicholson like saying, yeah, can you play the Adagio? The Adagio. What a violinist he was, Menuhin. If you just tuned in, you are listening to the Dennis Lewin radio program called Turning You On to Classical Music on AM 1420 WHK, The Answer. It's time for a question. Write this down. Put it in your phone so you don't have to think about it. The phone number is 216-901-0945. That's 216-901-0945. This is going to be for a $25 gift certificate to Agostino's Italian Ristorante in Little Italy. Brand new place. Tremendous, tremendous food. Go to their website, Agostino's. It's right across the street from Valerio's, right across the street from Guarino's, kind of. And right when you're coming down the hill, it's right on the left, Mayfield Hill. It's Agostino's. Phone number here is 216-901-0945. You ready for the question, Chris?
2: Ready and waiting.
1: In which city is the only city where all of the sports teams use the same color? Every single team in that city uses the same exact color.
2: You're asking the wrong guy.
1: You don't know?
2: No idea.
1: It's either Boston, Miami, or Pittsburgh. 216-901-0945. Speaking of sports, the Cavs are playing the seventh game today at 7:30, so that should be a fun game to watch. I cannot believe that they're having a hard time with this team, but I think they'll win today. Again, for a $25 gift certificate to Agostino's in Little Italy, which U.S. city is the only city where all of the sports teams wear the same colors? Or they use them. It's either Boston, Miami, or Pittsburgh. 216-901-0945.
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1: Okay, the lines are lit. Tom, where are you calling from, Tom?
6: Chester and Dennis.
1: How you doing?
6: I'm good. How are you?
1: My old stomping grounds, Chesterland, Ohio.
6: And my current stomping grounds.
1: Do you ever go over to Guido's?
6: You know, Guido's has red sauce exclusively, so that's not really our cup of tea.
1: Really? They don't have a white pizza?
6: Not that I'm aware of. It's really good, but it's red sauce.
1: Yeah. Well, yeah.
6: So, you know, I mean, that kind of puts a damper on things.
1: I was raised on Guido's Pizza. Yeah. I mean, that was the only thing out there in the day, back in the day.
6: Oh, yeah. 35, 40 years ago, that's all there was.
1: And the Shenandoah was on the corner, that place. And, oh, there was Brazier Burgers and a Dairy Queen, too. That was the big thing.
6: Right, the Dairy Queen, and then the Hullabaloo was there,
1: exactly,
6: too.
1: Exactly, right. That's right.
6: Mm-hmm.
1: So, which city is the only city where all of the teams use the same colors?
6: The black and gold city of Pittsburgh.
1: You're right, the Steelers. The Pittsburgh Steelers. Yeah, that's interesting. You know, you don't really realize that, but they do. I wonder why we should all do that. I think that would be better.
6: I agree. I think that all the teams should share the same colors.
1: Exactly. I don't like all these new uniforms on the teams. You know, when they come out, you know, they always use like a different color or... I think they should just have one color and that's it. But
6: a couple of my cousins worked for IMG downtown.
1: Mm-hmm. Yeah.
6: They told me why that is.
1: Money.
6: Sell merchandise.
1: It's money. It's always money.
6: It's always follow the money.
1: And how about the way they're dragging these basketball games out? I mean, it takes them 4 years to play one series. It's ridiculous.
6: You know, the other night I watched... end of the one game, and I was like, oh my God, it's going to be 40 minutes.
1: Right, right.
6: You know, there's 19 seconds left, and it's going to be a half an hour.
1: And the thing is, though, is once the teams get the momentum, and so they win this game, they got to wait 3 days to play another game. It's stupid. I mean, it's really...
6: Yeah, there's no momentum then.
1: Right. And they have to travel, so it's... Anyway, you want a $25 gift certificate to Agostino's Italian restaurant in Little Italy. You'll love it.
6: Thank you very... Oh, one other thing, Dennis. You usually ask people, what are you doing besides listening to me?
1: Yeah, what are you doing besides listening to me?
6: Are you aware that for the 250th anniversary of this nation... there is a steam engine coming from California, the largest steam engine ever made.
1: Wow.
6: Ever built.
1: That's amazing.
6: And it's coming across the country, and it's going to stop

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By the age of 16, aside from composing his first violin concerto, Niccolo Paganini began to receive much attention as the up-and-coming virtuoso of virtuosos. And even though he had conquered at many events, including a previous tour and at the position of first violinist for the Republic of Lucca, unfortunately, as many young musicians experience during his freelance engagements, the plagues of society began to confront the young fiddle player, and he began to study intensely in the fields of gambling, drinking alcohol excessively, and probably taking drugs. And as far as he climbed with his incredible musical gifts, within a short period of time, his violin career began to head for disaster. But to his luck, Paganini was rescued by an unknown wealthy woman who took him into her estate for 3 years. And during his stay, aside from drying out and practicing hard to get his chops back to where they were, Paganini also practiced the guitar, and he wrote a few compositions for the instrument, including some violin and guitar sonatas and some guitar string quartets.

When Niccolò Paganini was 23, he reappeared into the musical world, and he became a court solo violinist in Lucca, appointed by Elisa Bacciocchi, who, aside from being the sister of Napoleon Bonaparte, was also possibly having a wild love affair with the fiddling virtuoso, while Paganini gave her husband Felix lessons. And during that period, Paganini began taking the art of violin playing to a new out-of-touch level through his famous 24 Caprices, Opus 1, which contains some of the most mind-boggling innovative techniques in violin playing ever, including new ways of approaching staccato and pizzicato, the exploration in special effects by retuning strings known as scordatura, the bouncing bow ricochet technique, and the left-hand pizzicato plucking style. And it would be the Caprice No. 24 that would become his most famous tune, which was borrowed by countless composers, including Franz Liszt, Robert Schumann, Johannes Brahms, and Sergei Rachmaninoff, who used it in one of his most famous works called Rhapsody on a Theme by Paganini.

And even though many of those new radical technical ideas were considered impossible at that time, after a few centuries of mandatory study of that technique, many of the virtuoso players of today consider them now as tricks or second nature. And there are many who believe that Paganini so-called cheated a bit by using thinner strings for a new harmonic effect, a flattened bridge, and the ability to perform an entire piece of music on a G-string, which was dramatically exhibited many times after purposely breaking the three strings while or performing. But it's noted in the book called Creativity and Disease by Philip Sandblom that much of that freakish ability came from chronic physical problems, which actually worked to Paganini's benefit, including Ehlers-Danlos syndrome, where excessive flexibility of the joints enabled Paganini to perform his astonishing double stoppings and roulades, which he became famous for. Here, Sandblom is quoted. His wrist was so loose that he could move it and twist it in all directions, and although his hand was not disproportional, he could thus double its reach and play in the first three positions without shifting.

0: 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This is Pastor Stephen Owens from Mount Calvary in Bedford. I want to invite you to come out to the Lead Well Conference. 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
7: With SRN News, I'm Mary Rose. A fragile ceasefire appeared to be holding Saturday after the U.S. struck two Iranian oil tankers, while the country that hosts the U.S. Navy's regional headquarters said it arrested dozens of people alleged that were linked to Iran's Revolutionary Guard. Attacks Friday cast doubt on the tenuous month-old ceasefire that the U.S. had insisted is still in effect. And Washington is still awaiting an Iranian response to its latest proposal for a deal to end the war. President Trump says there will be a three-day ceasefire in the war between Russia and Ukraine, along with an exchange of prisoners.
8: Posting on Truth Social Friday, Trump said the truce would last from Saturday to Monday, saying, quote, "I am pleased to announce that there will be a three-day ceasefire in the war between Russia and Ukraine." Russia had previously announced a two-day unilateral ceasefire to mark its May 9th World War II Victory Day on Saturday. Ukraine previously stated that it, too, had offered a truce, but this had been ignored by Moscow. Trump also wrote, "Talks are continuing on ending the war," adding that, "We are getting closer and closer every day." Bill Alexander, Washington.
7: The head of the World Health Organization is seeking to reassure worried residents of the Spanish island of Tenerife that they are not in danger from the anticipated arrival there of a hantavirus-stricken cruise ship. On Saturday, he issued an unusual direct message to them saying he understood their concern, but the public health risk was low. Federal aviation officials are investigating after a passenger jet struck and killed a pedestrian on the runway at Denver International Airport. Officials say it happened late last night when...
1: Oh, yeah! There it is! What do you mean? That real first warm day in Cleveland. Man, the whole city wakes up.
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11: That was the tremendous, legendary, late David Oistrakh on the violin with pianist Vladimir Yampolsky performing Paganini's Variations on a G-string on a theme from Rossini's Moses. So many great players. Phew. If you just tuned in, you are listening to the Dennis Lewin radio program called Turning You On to Classical Music on AM 1420 WHK, the answer for every single thing. Right, Chris?
12: Almost everything, yeah.
11: Yeah. So we're going to put out another question. This question will be for a $25 gift certificate to Valenti's Ristorante, another tremendous Italian restaurant. This one's in Broadview Heights. You've heard me talk about them. They have old school Italian. You know what I'm talking about. You walk in, the smells, the atmosphere. They have everything that you can think of Italian. They have a beautiful bar, they have music, and they have a patio for the summertime. So don't forget about Valenti's out there in Broadview Heights. It's a tremendous place. You'll love it. The phone number here is 216-901-0945. That's 216-901-0945. And the question is, as of 2026, which entertainment act sold the most recordings in the history of music with over 600 million units worldwide? That's insane. Over 600 million. That's more than a half a billion recordings. It's either the Beatles, Taylor Swift, or Michael Jackson. 216-901-0945. Again, for a $25 gift certificate to Valenti's Ristorante in Broadview Heights. As of 2026, which entertainment act sold the most recordings ever with over 600 million sold? These are the Beatles, Tay-Tay, or Michael Jackson. 216-901-0945. We'll be back.
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11: All the lines are lit up. Sally, how you doing? Where are you calling from, Sally?
14: I didn't hear. What was that?
11: You're on, Sally. Where are you calling from?
14: I'm calling from Berea.
11: So what are you doing today besides listening to me?
14: Well, we were cleaning the balcony since it's finally warming up a little bit. So
11: let's
14: we can go out and sit on it.
11: Okay, so as of 2026, which entertainment act sold the most recordings ever, which is over 600 million recordings?
14: And what are the three choices?
11: It's either the Beatles, Taylor Swift, or Michael Jackson.
14: Okay, I'm going to take a stab at the Beatles.
11: You're right! The Beatles, by a long shot, too. Could you imagine? That's over a half of a billion recordings. They must have made boatloads of money that we don't even know about, you know? It's crazy.
14: And that's coming from when I was growing up.
11: Yeah. Plus, you know, like, for instance, you know, the song Yesterday, I think over 2,000 people recorded it. Like, you know, famous people have recorded that song. It's incredible.
14: That's a good one. I love it.
11: Yeah, they were it, the Beatles. So, well, you won a $25 gift certificate to Valenti's Ristorante in Broadview Heights.
14: I've been wanting to try them.
11: You're going to love it.
14: It sounds so wonderful.
11: It's really good. You'll love it. Get the meatballs.
14: I will.
11: Get the meatballs. You'll love it. So hold on, we're going to get.
14: Thank you so much.
11: You're welcome. So thanks for calling, and hold on, we're going to get your address, okay? So don't hang up. Don't forget about the Bill Cap Piano Company, 216-541-6078. That's 216-541-6078. Steinways, Yamaha, Knabbies. They have so many pianos. Inexpensive pianos, very expensive pianos. You can rent them. You can have them repaired, refinished, tuned, moved. They have digital pianos. They have electric pianos. They have Hammond organs. If you're a Hammond organ nut, you should see some of the C3s they have up there. It's amazing. Plus, they have Leslie's, the one with the speakers that spin around. They have everything. Call them before you do anything when it's coming to a piano. So the Bill Cap Piano Company, 216-541-6078. Let's get Bach to Paganini.
15: For the next several years, with his main instrument in hand, which was a Guarneri violin, which he named Canone, because of its unusual powerful sound, which reminded him of a weapon, Paganini wandered up and down the Italian peninsula, devastating audiences everywhere, with his, as stated, scary playing ability. And in the year of 1813, a big break would come, when he performed at La Scala Opera House in Milan. And through that concert, many of the most conservative musicians and composers of Europe began to turn their heads and seriously take notice of the virtuoso. And because of that showcase, rivalries were created between Paganini and several violinists, including Ludwig Spohr, 1784 to 1859, and Charles-Philippe Lafont, 1781 to 1839, who fought Paganini at La Scala in a violin battle in the year of 1816, which was noted as a slight victory for Paganini due to the Italian audience's bias.

At the age of 45, an all-out tour of Europe was set to showcase Paganini's abilities, and during those next 5 years, he hit most of the major cities in Vienna, Germany, Poland, France, and England. And through those performances, Paganini's fame as a violin virtuoso elevated him to a height that no one in history has ever experienced, aside from possibly Jascha Heifetz. For instance, after those concerts, the mass audiences and most of the premier musicians of the day walked away from his performances overwhelmed, confused, and inspired. And during his shows in Vienna, the people took their seats 2 hours before the performances began to avoid any risk of losing their places. And after a performance in Leipzig, Germany, Friedrich Wieck, the father and piano teacher of Clara Wieck Schumann, who of course was married to Robert, was so astounded by Paganini's playing, he wrote these words in his diary, quote, "Never has an artist ever been born who is as great and incomparable in so many genres. In Berlin, Felix Mendelssohn too was so overwhelmed, he wrote this to his friend pianist Ignaz Marsholis, quote, "His never-erring execution is beyond conception. You ask too much if you expect me to give a description of his playing. It would take up the whole letter, for he is so original and so unique that it would require an exhaustive analysis to convey an impression of his style." And of course, Franz Liszt, who after witnessing a Paganini charity performance on April the 20th of 1832 in Paris, became musically rescued and designed his entire style and approach after Paganini.

And even though many others from the European arts and intellectual community had placed Paganini on the highest pedestal at that time, including Schumann, Chopin, Berlioz, and Goethe, people began spreading all kinds of stories and evil rumors about the Italian string wizard. And it's said that no other artist in history was ever surrounded with as many made-up fables, including a rumor about making a pact with the devil in prison while incarcerated for killing a mistress, raising the dead with his violin playing, which was actually portrayed in a cartoon, and the several sightings of the devil on stage next to Paganini, guiding his fingers through the many difficult finger passages. But in all reality, much of that hype was made up by Paganini, and he used it to his advantage, which of course drew the audiences by the masses. And for more effect, he would roll his eyes into the back of his head while playing, only revealing the whites while his thin, tall, gaunt stature swayed in a hypnotic state, which actually caused women to faint. And although Paganini wasn't the handsomest of men, here he is quoted about his ability to attract the opposite sex. Quote, "I am not handsome, but when women hear me play, they come crawling to my feet.

As far as Paganini's compositions, aside from Caprices Opus 1, most of them were not published during his lifetime, because aside from feeling that no one could play them, like his practice sessions where no one was allowed, he didn't want anyone to be able to figure out the secret ingredients of his playing. And with all of his success, Paganini also became a very rich man, and when he finally attained that financial success, he was often attacked for being a miser. But that rumor is misleading, because during his career, Paganini gave many charity concerts, and he generously gave his money to the poor. And he also took complete financial and human responsibility for his son Achilles, who was born to him by a mistress by the name of Antonina Bianchi,

by his 50th year, aside from actually spending a few days in jail due to a young girl's father's accusations of Paganini living with his underage child, Paganini's health had declined seriously, and aside from losing all of his teeth, he was suffering from a respiratory disease and cancer of the larynx. And as far as his appearance, he was called a walking bag of bones. But in the year of 1838, he moved to Parma, Italy, where he conducted the court orchestra for the Grand Duchess Marie Louise. And it was at that time that Paganini invested a lot of his money into a Paris casino, called, of course, the Casino Paganini. But unfortunately, the casino eventually went bust, and Paganini took a major financial bashing. And after a short period of time, his bad health overwhelmed the virtuoso, and he settled in Nice, lonely and frustrated. Niccolò Paganini died on May the 27th of 1840 in Nice. He was only 58 years old. And since he had refused his last rites from a priest, and because of many of the devilish rumors that still surrounded him, a five-year battle over his burial took place, and for several years his coffin was stored in a cellar, and his remains were not permitted to be buried in consecrated ground. And when the ban was finally lifted, his remains were buried and dug up twice before finding a final resting place in Genoa, Italy. And as far as his remaining money and possessions, it was handed down to his mistress Antonina Bianchi, his son Achilles, and his sisters. And aside from the cash, Paganini left behind a musical instrument dealer's dream come true, which included 11 Stradivarius violins, violas, cellos, and 2 guitars, 2 Amati violins, and 4 Guarneri violins, including his canone, which was given to the city of Genoa after his death.

Next, we move to the huge Elvis Presley song called Can't Help Falling in Love, which was directly lifted from the very famous French song of 1784 called Plaisir d'Amour, composed by Jean-Paul Egide Martini. It was during the early 1960s that Martini's famous melody was lifted by three songwriters by the names of Hugo Peretti, Luigi Criatori, and George David Weiss. And what's most interesting, the song was initially written for a woman as Can't Help Falling in Love with Him, which explains the first and third lines ending on the words in and sin rather than the words rhyming with you. The song was featured in the Elvis Presley movie called Blue Hawaii, and in the year of 1962, it stayed at the number one position for four straight weeks. And through the last five or six decades, Can't Help Falling in Love has been recorded by many artists, including Bob Dylan.

Now let's move to the year of 1938 with a song called My Reverie, which was put together by a guy named Larry Clinton, who was a trumpet player and a band leader. During its prime, the song was recorded by some of the greats during that period, including Bing Crosby, Mildred Bailey, Glenn Miller, and pianist Eddie Duchin. But the song Reverie was actually written in the year of 1890 as a piano piece by the icon French composer Claude Debussy, who of course wrote many astounding compositions, including the prelude to The Afternoon of a Faun, La Mer, and the suite Bergamasque, which includes his forever loved work Clair de Lune. And the barre, or steel, is note for note, with basically an arrangement of Debussy's version put to some words by Clinton. My Reverie was also covered by many more superstars later in the 20th century, including Ella Fitzgerald, Paul Whiteman and his orchestra, Dizzy Gillespie, Sonny Rollins, and Stan Kenton.

Next, we move to a song called Any Song, or You Fill Up My Senses, by the late John Denver. Initially, Denver stole the melody to his song subconsciously from a very famous classical composer, and it was his producer, Milt Okun, who called him out on it. Here, Okun is quoted. The first time I heard Annie's song, I told John that it had the same melody as Tchaikovsky's second movement of his Symphony No. 5. And apparently, after realizing that I was right, John Denver sat at the piano for a while, rearranged what he had written, and he only used the first 5 notes of the symphony. But even with the alteration, those 5 notes, which are the basis of the song, reoccur numerous times, leaving Tchaikovsky's fingerprints all over it.

But John Denver isn't the only one who borrowed a melody from that movement of Tchaikovsky's Fifth Symphony. Because right after the John Denver steal comes a second melody in the symphony's exposition, which was lifted by Cleveland songwriter Eric Carmen and inserted into his song called Love Is All That Matters from his Boats Against the Current album of the 1970s. The title to that album, too, was lifted from a line found in the book The Great Gatsby by F. Scott Fitzgerald, which reads, "So we beat on, boats against the current, borne back ceaselessly into the past."

Great job, Chris. Don't forget to go to my website, DennisLewinMusic.com. That's DennisLewinMusic.com for more information about this show. Talk to you next week.

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4: Josh Booth back with Bill Bullington. And hey, Bill, I seem to hear a lot about taxes when it comes to investing.
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0: WHKW, W245CY, Cleveland. His presence is there. Yours is requested. 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
7: SRN News, I'm Mary Rose. A fragile month-old ceasefire appears to be holding in the Iran war as diplomacy continues and Iran reviews the latest U.S. proposal. Iran hosts the U.S. Navy's regional headquarters and says it arrested dozens of people it alleged were linked to Iran's Revolutionary Guard. The head of the World Health Organization, otherwise known as WHO, is seeking to reassure residents of the Spanish island of Tenerife, worried about the anticipated arrival there of the hantavirus-stricken cruise ship. He issued a direct message to them Saturday, stressing that the virus is not another COVID. The MV Hondius has more than 140 passengers and crew on board. It is headed to Spain's Canary Island off the coast of West Africa. It is expected at the island tomorrow. This is SRN News.
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8: They say retirement is about smooth sailing. Funny thing is, most people are heading out to sea with no map, no compass, and a retirement plan that resembles a rusted dinghy duct taped together by advice from internet gurus. Welcome to Retirement on the Horizon, powered by Net Worth Partners, where we believe hope is not the navigation strategy. Whether you're still sailing toward that retirement horizon or you're already feeling those currents in full force, you need your own captain's log, a retirement map that helps you chart a precise course built specifically for your journey, which is exactly why we bring you real-life wind-in-the-sails examples showing how a well-designed captain's log helps real retirees stay on course. We adhere to one simple acronym, RETIRE. R is for retirement, E for estate, T for taxes, I for income, R for risk, and the final E, enjoyment. Because when all of those elements come together in a truly holistic approach in your own captain's log, retirement stops feeling so wobbly and finally gets its sea legs. So if you're ready to stop trying to navigate retirement by the stars in the middle of the day and finally chart a confident course toward retirement, you are in the right place. So batten down the hatches, because retirement on the horizon is casting off right now. You know, sometimes in retirement, and as you come to it or are already well into it, you need that guide, you need that map, that GPS. That is why here on Retirement on the Horizon, we give you real-world examples, and we're going to really get into it today with conversions and a question, whether to convert, do Roth conversions or other types of conversions. We're going to talk about 8 keys to evaluate when deciding to or not to convert. This is Retirement on the Horizon. And one thing we do, one thing the captain's log analysis will do, is something called the tax scorecard. The tax scorecard, a lot like if you play golf, the lower the score, the better. So you got your golf scorecard, and how much under do you hit? Or if you're like me, it's how much, how over are you? Within the tax scorecard, which is part of the captain's log, we evaluate what your tax landscape throughout retirement, not just this year, is like. We would like you to get your tax scorecard done. It is a wonderful report that quantifies what your total retirement tax bill might look like. And it is something that is unique, because never has anyone shown you the other side of that pre-tax equation. All we hear all day long about is how pre-tax is a wonderful place to save money for the future, because you delay or defer, in our mind, you procrastinate taxes until an unknown future, where you hope, against math and the logic of the situation, that somehow you will simply have lower taxes. But that's as far as it goes. No one shows you the other side of that equation. No one quantifies it. No one shows you what the dollar amount of your total retirement tax bill might actually be. That is where the tax scorecard comes into play. If you're one of the first 8 today to call us and set up a free visit at the firm, to sit down with Mike and the entire team at Net Worth Partners, and we will do for you complimentary your captain's log, including the tax scorecard, so that you can start to see what the future might be, to put it into focus beyond just vague and ambiguous, oh yeah, it'll work out. Be one of the first 8 today, and that is our gift, the tax scorecard as well as the full captain's log analysis. 216-480-7907, 216-480-7907, or retirementhorizonradio.com. Okay, there are only 3 in our finances. There are only 3 categories into which all vehicles or accounts, whatever you want to call it, fall. Those 3 categories are taxable, tax deferred, or tax procrastination, and tax free. That is it. No matter how complex the financial world sees, everything you hear about, talked about at the water cooler, on the news, or whatever, will only fall into one of 3 categories: taxable, tax deferred or tax procrastination, and tax free. Unfortunately, only about 9% of America's retirement wealth is currently in that tax free column. The vast majority is in the tax procrastination column, headed toward uncertain futures. Now, in the tax free column, there are only 2 retirement vehicles or tools that fall there. They are Roth IRAs and Roth 401ks. So I'm just going to say Roth accounts of some kind, and a LIRP, L-I-R-P, or Life Insurance Retirement Plan. Those are the only 2. You can, depending on what is right for you, convert to either or both. Many retirees do choose both, some one or the other, because of the unique advantages that both offer. And today, we're not getting into the weeds of the differences of those 2 types of accounts. We're going to stay high level and talk about conversions. And this discussion on 8 keys to consider when evaluating conversions applies to either type of conversion. Okay, here we go. 8 keys to consider. Number 1, think in terms of lifetime taxes, not this year's tax bill. Most people evaluate conversions, Roth conversions or other, through a narrow lens. How much tax will it cost me this year? This is a micro view. A better question is, what tax rate will this dollar likely face over the rest of my life? Or even better, what tax rate will this dollar face over the rest of my life? And what additional taxes in other parts of my plan could it trigger if not converted? This is something we often refer to as collateral damage and is something that needs to be assessed. That is a macro view and is a more valuable perspective. So the first key is really about doing an evaluation based on your long-term gain compared to any short-term pain. If we do this, that is part of your tax scorecard. If you expect your future effective tax rate to be equal or higher than today's, converting at least some portion often does make long-term sense, because paying a known fixed rate today can be preferable to facing unknown and potentially higher tax rates in the future. We also need to consider the collateral damage qualified accounts, like IRAs and 401ks, create in other parts of your plan that Roth accounts do not cause. But we will get there. So firstly here, number 1, the first key is about having a macro view versus a micro view when it comes to conversions. Short-term pain can be the price of long-term certainty. Number 2, short-term friction versus long-term freedom. Yes, conversions might temporarily increase your taxable income. This can create some tax drift. It might trigger short-term IRMA surcharges if you're on Medicare or about to be. It could increase the taxation of your Social Security short-term. But guys, these are what I would call time-boxed issues. In exchange, converting to the tax-free column can give you tax-free income and withdrawals for your lifetime, tax-free gains from that time forward, no required minimum distributions. You may be able to excuse IRMA permanently from your Medicare premiums after, and you could also excuse Social Security taxation permanently from your equation. And it certainly can provide greater control of your tax bracket throughout retirement. The question isn't whether friction exists, because it does. The question is whether short-term friction creates long-term freedom. Again, be careful to evaluate based on a macro view, not a micro this year kind of view. Number 3, the fiscal reality of our nation matters. Guys, the U.S. faces massive and growing federal debt, increasing interest on that debt. The debt service is harder and harder. We have an aging population, meaning fewer people are paying taxes. We have a shrinking worker-to-retiree ratio, making programs like Social Security and Medicare even more stressed. And we have expensive entitlement obligations that they have no idea how to meet, things like Social Security, Medicare, and Medicaid. If you truly believe taxes will be meaningfully lower in the future, then delaying or avoiding conversions might be logical. But that assumption runs directly against the demographic and fiscal math. It's essentially staring into the sun and saying it's dark outside. You don't need taxes to skyrocket for Roth conversions to work. No one is saying that. They only need to not be lower overall in the future for Roth conversions to make sense. And as we are going over the 8 keys to consider when evaluating conversions, we'd encourage you to be one of the first 8 today to give us a call and set up a free visit, and we will do your tax scorecard complimentary, along with your captain's log. where all of these things are considered. The first three keys that we have just gone through and the next five that we are yet to go through. We'll also give you some examples here, so stay tuned for that, of what a tax scorecard might look like. 216-480-7907. If you are converting, if you're in the middle of a conversion strategy, or are being told to consider converting, we encourage you to get your tax scorecard done. It often illuminates areas that might not have been considered. And while it can be a powerful tool, you do not want to convert too much, nor too little. And I would tell you bluntly, this is the wrong thing to be wrong about. 216-480-7907. That's 480-7907. Or retirementhorizonradio.com. Okay, number four key to evaluate when considering conversions is control beats hope. Traditional IRAs and pre-tax 401ks and all their cousins give the government a permanent claim on part of your retirement. It's a lot like a selfish, me-first type of business partner. Converted accounts give you control because you have legally, with their blessing, divorced the IRS from your retirement. It gives you control over when income is taken, how much is taken, whether it impacts Medicare premiums, whether it affects Social Security taxation, and whether heirs inherit taxable or tax-free dollars. Like we often apply the saying that hope is not a strategy, hope is not a tax strategy. Control is, and one of the keys to financial independence, invariably, is controlling what you can control. Because so many things are not in our control. It is therefore vital that we do control those elements that we can. So number four key is control beats hope. That is something your tax scorecard as part of your captain's log will bear out for you. Those elements that you can more fully control, which can make all the difference. 216-480-7907. Number five key. Watch out for conflicts of interest. This may be something you haven't really thought about before. Some advisors are compensated from fees based on their assets under management, or AUM. This is an industry term. And this is typical of a fee-based compensation structure for an advisor, where they charge a percentage based on the account value. And there is nothing wrong with this type of compensation schedule. In fact, it's often sought after, but it can create a conflict of interest when it comes to conversions. When Roth or other types of conversions occur, taxes must be paid. Those taxes often come from invested assets that are, quote, under management, that therefore can reduce the advisor's billable base or the asset levels they're charging a percentage against. So, for example, if you have a $1 million IRA, traditional pre-tax IRA, after a conversion strategy, maybe that IRA is $800,000, now a Roth IRA. The advisor would now only be getting compensated from fees charged on $800,000 instead of an account balance of $1 million. They do not like that. It's a pay cut for them because you did a Roth conversion. So what you're hearing is they get to charge fees on your balance and the IRS's balance. That they do like. And hence the potential conflict where advice might be given to not convert. Now, this does not mean that every advisor who discourages a conversion in your case is acting improperly. Far from it. But it does mean there's a conflict that you should ask about. It does mean that investors should understand the potential conflict and ask, is your recommendation for me not to convert based on my best lifetime outcome or best for preserving your assets under management? Good planning, ladies and gentlemen, should be client-centric, not revenue-centric. And this is something that at Net Worth Partners that we have always pointed out and always been committed to is a client-centric approach in everything we discuss. Hence, the number five key in considering conversions, obviously, is to watch out for conflicts of interest. Number six, conversions can create tax capacity for the rest of your life. By shifting dollars into a tax-free status in the tax-free column, you can reduce or eliminate RMD problems, lower your lifetime Medicare premiums because you're avoiding IRMA, reduce Social Security taxation because converted accounts don't create unnecessary taxation on your Social Security benefits, like IRAs and 401ks often do, create room to realize long-term capital gains strategically in things like taxable brokerage accounts without taxes, right? Because if you get your taxable income under $96,700, then long-term capital gains in things like brokerage accounts are tax-free. And if you don't have any IRAs creating taxable income or 401ks creating taxable income, and your base, your foundation, is Roths and or LERP type of vehicles, well, then those don't create any kind of taxable income either. You see, so it can create tax capacity where you now can create long-term capital gains tax-free and all that. It frees up the standard deduction as well to be used on normally taxable income, such as IRAs and 401ks. And as you'll see in the seventh key, it's not always about all or nothing when it comes to converting. So doing conversions strategically and wisely creates a lot of tax capacity for the other areas, components, or accounts that make up the rest of your picture. This isn't just about saving tax once, the idea or conversation around converting. It's about reshaping the entire tax profile of your retirement. Again, I'm going to encourage you to view things from a macro lens, not a micro one. And something else that I'm going to put in here just kind of struck me as we're going through this. Also keep in mind, you are thinking about your surviving spouse when the conversion conversation comes into play, because if you pass away, leaving behind a spouse, they are now widowed and filing single. That makes their taxes much higher, even if they do have less income as a surviving spouse. And all of a sudden, they fall into the widow's tax trap, as it's called, and become a victim of it. Converted accounts do not cause that widow's tax penalty or trap. All right, so that's number six. Roth conversions or conversions to a LERP can create tax capacity for the rest of your life and your surviving spouse's life. Can you start to see how the conversion discussion and decision plays well into the estate planning element as well? 216-480-7907 or retirementhorizonradio.com. And we are now going to scoot to number seven. Number seven, the seventh key, is partial strategic conversions often beat all or nothing thinking. Conversions, whether to a Roth or a LERP, don't have to be extreme. They can be gradual, bracket managed, coordinated with timed events or major life milestones, and adjusted annually. The goal is rarely convert everything. In fact, when we see that, we often kind of think, this probably isn't a very deep analysis when it, you know, the answer is, oh, just convert everything. That's rarely wise. The goal is convert enough to meaningfully improve your long-term tax position. And of course, to put you in control, not the IRS. Think of it as tax diversification and tax risk management, not a binary all or nothing proposition. In fact, I just alluded to this a minute ago. You want to leave enough in the pre-tax accounts such that the withdrawals from them stay under the standard deduction. But you do want, generally speaking, to leave some there. Because if we can then keep withdrawals from the pre-tax IRA or pre-tax 401k under that standard deduction and the senior bonus deduction if you're over 65, those withdrawals do indeed come out tax-free. Now, there's still the collateral damage consideration. There's still the IRMA and Social Security taxation consideration that those withdrawals will indeed contribute to. But what I'm giving you here is a word of caution against converting, ironically, too much to where we lose the use of the standard deduction that would have wiped away at least income taxes from certain withdrawals from pre-tax accounts. So a balance on the conversion is very important. How much, what to convert, how, what not to convert, and when are all important considerations and are all part of the captain's log analysis, including the tax scorecard, which is part of the captain's log, goes a long way, is a great first step in identifying for you what might be the right path of travel. The first date today, you get that complimentary. The tax scorecard, the captain's log, when you set up your free visit with us at the firm, which you can easily do at retirementhorizonradio.com, retirementhorizonradio.com, or call us at 216-480-7907. Okay, that takes care of number seven here. Partial strategic conversions often beat all or nothing thinking or propositions. Number eight, I want you to really hear me on this one. Roth conversions are not going backwards. They are paying off a known liability. Key number eight, Roth conversions are not going backwards. One of the most common emotional reactions to Roth conversions is, I feel like I'm losing ground. I'm paying taxes and my account balance, therefore, is getting smaller as I convert. Yes, that reaction is understandable, but it is misleading and not a proper perspective. Here's the reality in a simplified example. If you're in a 22% federal tax bracket and say you have a $1 million pre-tax IRA for easy math for me here, you do not truly own the full $1 million account balance. The government owns roughly 22% in this case of that account. So your true net economic value is closer to $1 million gross account minus $220,000 of taxes, $780,000. That is your net economic value or equity. Because think of it like owning a $1 million home, a fair market value of $1 million, with a mortgage of $220,000. What's your equity? It's $780,000. What's the value of the home to you? $780,000, not $1 million. This is very similar to how your IRA or 401k or any pre-tax vehicle with a lien from the IRS against it, in other words, your tax liability that is inside the account, works. Now suppose and contrast that to a well-managed, bracket-controlled Roth conversion strategy where you decide to pay off the IRS over a little bit of time, a few years perhaps or more. And after converting and paying the tax, you might now see your balance of, in that Roth or converted account, $780,000, and it feels smaller than the million it used to be. But nothing was lost. You paid the IRS what you owed them and replaced a hidden liability with a transparent one and then eliminated it. Your net equity in your IRA is the same as it is in the Roth IRA post-conversion, assuming we have done it properly with the right management of the conversion strategy. So the before picture, $1 million pre-tax, IRS has that claim of, in this example, $220,000. After the conversion, $780,000 tax-free, no IRS claim any longer. It is the same net value. So you might think, well, that sounds like I'm in the same place. What about growth on the $1 million pre-tax balance? Don't you have the advantage of having the IRS's money growing for you? We hear that all the time too. No, because they get their portion of the growth as well. If you were to silo it off and just look at a pre-tax IRA
9: and then a after conversion tax-free Roth IRA, the math is equal. It is exactly the same. So again, you might be saying, well, why in the world would I do it then? Well, first and foremost, because you're insulated from tax increases that are all but inevitable going forward. But number two, this is where the beginning of the advantages really comes into play, is right after the conversion. Now you have a tax-free bill of health from here forward. 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You are insulated from future tax increases and no collateral damage. You do not have RMD problems, giving you complete control of when you use your money or not use your money. Roth and LERP accounts do not trigger Social Security taxation. They do not trigger IRMA surcharges on your Medicare premiums. They do not create long-term capital gains taxes in brokerage accounts that otherwise would not be there, like IRAs and 401ks often do. So as I'm sharing with you, if you silo it off, it looks like a net zero gain or net zero loss between a traditional IRA or a converted account. But that's just where the advantages begin to happen. And all the other collateral damage, when taken into account, that fades away because of the conversions throughout your retirement, is the answer. Roth conversions are not about shrinking wealth. That's a fallacy. I understand the perception, but it's a fallacy, especially with the proper strategy. Roth conversions are about changing the ownership of your wealth and moving forward with intention. Get your captain's log done. Be one of the first eight today. And let us consider what conversion strategy might make sense for you. 216-480-7907. 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
9: Welcome back. This is Retirement on the Horizon. We're heading into Act 2 here. Thanks for hanging out with us. We just went through the 8 keys to consider when doing conversions or thinking about doing conversions from IRAs, 401ks, or other qualified accounts to a tax-free account. Predictably, a Roth has a lot of consideration. A life insurance retirement plan or a LERP is also something that is used to convert to. We're not getting into the weeds of which one makes sense. Sometimes they both do. Sometimes one or the other does. It doesn't matter. What we're talking about are the 8 keys to absolutely consider when thinking

And those are the right questions because it does depend. Now, one thing I do want to dispel that we also hear a lot of is it no longer makes sense to convert because the Trump cuts were extended and made permanent. This is not true, and this is not good planning. They were made permanent for the time being. The tax code is written in pencil. The Reagan Tax Act of 1986 that brought the highest tax bracket in the land from 70% down to 35% was also permanent, but it lasted only 3 years. I'm telling you, this belief or putting a lot of stock in this idea that, oh, the Trump cuts are now permanent, so it no longer makes sense to convert, is firstly only looking at tax brackets and tax rates, not the collateral tax damage. We went through that a lot earlier. But it is a failure to recognize history of the tax code and the changes that often come about to perceived permanent changes. So the 8 principles or keys to consider when doing conversions, we'd like to do your tax scorecard to show you in your situation, what makes sense, how much to convert, when to convert, if to convert. All of that is part of the retirement analysis called the Captain's Log. And it is our gift, it's totally complimentary, in other words, for the first 8 to call in and set up a complimentary visit with us today at Net Worth Partners. The phone number is 216-480-7907, 216-480-7907, or you can always set up your own visit at retirementhorizonradio.com. Okay, briefly in review, the 8 keys to consider when evaluating conversions. Number 1, think in terms of lifetime taxes, not this year's tax bill, which is a way of saying think, have a micro perspective, not a micro perspective. Number 2, short-term friction versus long-term freedom. So many times when we convert, little issues, temporary issues may pop up. But you have to compare those, that temporary friction, as we call it, to the long-term freedom of having tax-free streams of income in retirement. Number 3, consider the fiscal reality of the nation because it really matters. Where are taxes likely headed in the future? And not just tax brackets, but the possibility of new taxes in the future. The Obama Medicare tax on capital gains, Social Security taxation, IRMA surcharges, and more are all examples of not changing the tax brackets, but adding new taxes. Number 4, control beats hope. Control what you can control. In other words, number 5, watch out for conflicts of interest in whether or not an advisor is advising you to convert or not convert. Number 6, conversions can create more tax capacity or room for the rest of your life. So again, this does harken back to having a micro view, not a macro view, but don't just look at the immediate consequences, good or bad, of the conversion. You must look beyond that through the rest of your retirement. Number 7, partial strategic conversions often beat an all or nothing kind of thinking. And 8th, finally, Roth conversions or LERP conversions are not going backwards. They're paying off a known liability. The example we gave in that one was taking a hidden liability, the tax lien, against your qualified account like an IRA or 401k, making it transparent, and then eliminating it. Those are the 8 keys that you have to consider when discussing and pondering on a conversion strategy. It is the wrong thing to be wrong about. You do not go at this willy-nilly. You do not get it right by guessing. It takes math. And like we will often repeat here on the show, on the Fit Retirement Show, your opinion doesn't matter. Now, stay with me. I'm not trying to insult you. Your opinion doesn't matter, and our opinion doesn't matter either. Math matters, which is why we let the math dictate. That is how the Captain's Log analysis operates. That is how the tax scorecard operates. It's how the options that we give you

0: When you're seeking counsel on your most important journey, that retirement plan, whether you're still working toward it or already there, math becomes the bedrock of your decision making, or should be. And so while we commit to you that it will inform our decisions, that it will inform the options that we present to you, I'm saying that math will dictate it, and we commit that to you. We also ask for a commitment from you that you will let the math dictate your decisions, and not emotion, not something I heard from my rich uncle, not something from a water cooler, you know, a friend at work. No, no, no. Your situation is unique. Your math is unique. And to that end, that is why we have the captain's log. That is the tax scorecard, which is part of it. It's complimentary for the first 8 today when you set up a visit with us. 216-480-7907, or set up your own visit at retirementhorizonradio.com. What I want to leave you with as we transition now into some case studies and examples is that for many people, especially the 55 and older crowd, the bigger risk is not paying too much tax this year because of conversions or the like. The bigger risk is carrying a massive tax liability with all its potential collateral damage into the most vulnerable and inflexible phase of life. What I'm telling you comes from vast experience where we have retired hundreds and hundreds of times. And with that comes a lot of experience in what does tend to work and what tends not to work throughout retirement. All right, so here we go. Let's get into a tax scorecard example. It's part of the fuller comprehensive report that we do. And what I'm going to give you is a couple examples. I want to do at least two. So let's say you have $1 million or so between all the pre-tax accounts, 401ks, IRAs, things like that, 62 years old, and you want to plan through age 95 because there might be some longevity in the family. We'll just assume a 6% return on the accounts. Nothing objectionable, 20% tax rate, effective tax rate. And let's say this as far as planned usage on distributions, we're going to start taking out 5% of the account at age 70. And again, you're 62 right now in this example. And we'll go again, take 5% a year out through age 95. Of course, if that doesn't satisfy the RMDs, then RMDs must take over. That's part of that forced usage partnership you have with the IRS on pre-tax accounts. At age 70, let's also assume that the Social Security is $55,000. Married, filing jointly, etc., will have a 1.5% COLA adjustment. And we're also going to look at IRMA to see whether or not IRMA is triggered. And IRMA being the surcharge on Medicare premiums. And let's also do this. Let's analyze what if we left that IRA, that $1 million IRA as it is, growing at that 6% rate, the effective rate, taking out distributions from age 70 through 95 of 5% of the account value. What if we left it as it is? What would our total retirement tax bill be? And then we'll also compare it to a 6-year conversion strategy. All right. So let's see. If we left it as it is, what would the taxes be on the distributions that we take out, that we plan to take and live on from the IRA? Answer, about $570,000. All right, well, we're only throughout your retirement. That's a tax bill of $570,000 from using the account. Interesting. All right, now when the heirs inherit the IRA, do they pay taxes? Yes, they do. That's about $196,000 of additional tax. What about Social Security taxation? This is part of that collateral damage discussion, that pre-tax accounts like IRAs and 401ks and other things, but these are the main culprits, often cause unnecessary or voluntary taxes on your Social Security. What does that look like? In this case, it would cause an additional $294,656 tax dollars on your Social Security benefit. In other words, that's $294,000 less Social Security income because of the IRA. Now, in this case, the IRMA surcharges, that Medicare premium tax, is not triggered. Altogether, we'd have about $1,061,000 of total taxes due on this IRA from now, age 62, through age 95. That is a pretty large tax bill, but we didn't do something that we really need to do. We must assume somewhere along the line a modest increase in taxes. How would a plan account if we had a modest increase in taxes? Is that foreseeable? Well, with everything we went through in the first half of the show, with the fiscal pressure our nation is under, it is not only foreseeable, it is highly likely. And you've heard us say we believe it is unethical to not model in and stress test at least a modest increase in taxes to see how your plan reacts to it. And that is why it is often part of the captain's log when we do them for you, which is, again, complimentary today. When you're one of the first 8 to call in and set up a visit, the phone number is 216-480-7907. Okay, so what should we do? We assumed a 20% effective rate. Let's go to a 24% effective rate in the 8th year. We'll give it 7 or 8 years. And then could we absolutely see a different tax situation at that point? You bet we could. So now with that reasonable tax increase baked in, our total tax bill is at $1.06 million. It's $1.27 million for this IRA if we left it as it is. But let's compare that. If we did a 6-year conversion strategy, and during that time, we also accounted for any tax drift by assuming 4% more in taxes, so that'll handle any tax drift, we would find these numbers instead. Now, when we start living on the money from the Roth or the converted account, do we have any taxes on the distributions? No, because Roth IRAs or life insurance retirement plans, when set up properly, do not have taxes on the distributions. So that goes from $570,000 down to zero. When heirs inherit a Roth IRA, do they have to pay income taxes on it like they do an IRA or 401k? No. So inheritance taxes go to zero. Now here was the Social Security. Oof. Remember how it was $294,000 because of the IRA if left as it is, that collateral damage or voluntary taxes? Well, in this case, we get it to drop all the way to $7,200, down from $294,000 down to $7,200 instead. That is a massive $287,000 or so reduction in Social Security taxes. Said differently, that's $287,000 of additional Social Security benefit that you were not otherwise going to get, because the IRS was going to get it. But now you are, because of wise, intentional planning. So taxes on distributions as you use the money, zero. Taxes on gains or growth, zero. Taxes on inheritance, zero. Social Security taxes went from $294 down to $7,200. IRMA surcharges, still zero. Where do we have some tax in the conversion scenario? Well, on the conversions themselves. That's $285,000 of taxes over 6 years as we convert the balance. Total tax bill is $292,000, even assuming that modest increase, versus $1.27 million if left as it is. Guys, ladies and gentlemen, that is a reduction of $981,000 in total retirement taxes, which is like having an additional $28,857 per year, which is a 77% reduction in total retirement taxes. This deserves your attention. This is an example of the tax scorecard. I wish you could see it. All the graph and the chart of it, it's very straightforward and very compelling. We want you to get your own tax scorecard done. Let's see what yours says for you, with you and your spouse, you and your accounts, your age, your time horizon. The phone number is 216-480-7907, 480-7907, or retirementhorizonradio.com. 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You can also read a little bit more about the captain's log, about the firm Net Worth Partners and Mike and his team. And what I'd really invite you to do, of course, be one of the first eight, so it's all complimentary. It is important to take all these keys, the eight keys that we talked about, your entire situation into focus when we talk about the conversion discussion. So again, briefly, it is 216-480-7907 or retirementhorizonradio.com. Here we're showing, you know, what is actually a typical example where we save over $900,000 in this case. And I, you know, we talk about that as tax savings over your retirement. It is. What's another term for it? That tax savings of, it was $981,000 in this case. Another word for that or phrase is voluntary tax. You're allowed to pay it. If you keep things the way they are, the Treasury will allow you to pay it. They won't stop you. You're allowed to, but you do not have to. It is voluntary, said Judge Learned Hand, Second Court of Appeals, and one of the most quoted non-Supreme Court justice. He's perhaps the most quoted justice in history who was not a Supreme Court justice. And he was quoted by Supreme Court justices, perhaps more than anyone else during his time. Judge Learned Hand said, in America, there are two tax systems, one for the informed and one for the uninformed. And listen to this. He closed by saying, both are legal. In other words, if you want to pay voluntary taxes because you do not arrange your affairs in what is in your best interest, they will let you. You can pay them. If you do not want to pay the voluntary taxes, you do not have to. You simply must engage in the proper planning. 216-480-7907. All right, let's head into a second example of the tax scorecard. So let's change it just a little bit here. Now we have a $1.7 million balance. And guys, if you're at $500,000, $250,000, $5 million, that's fine. Just follow along with the concept here and get the principle. And you can, you know, apply up or down to see how it might apply to you, which is, again, another reason we encourage you to get your own tax scorecard analysis done. All right, $1.7 million, 64 years old. We're going to plan through age 89 in this case. Let me change that real quick. We're going to assume a 7.5% rate of return and a 20% effective tax rate. For the sake of simplicity, I'm not going to assume taxes increase at year 5 or year 7 or year 10, somewhere down the line. You know that we usually do, but I'm going to move quickly. What we're going to do here is say, in this case, that the RMDs are all they're planning on taking out and that they don't really need the RMDs. So their plan is to reinvest the RMDs. Now, if you're retired without wages, where can you reinvest money? Can't do it inside of a Roth because you don't have wages. So usually it goes to laddered CDs, a money market account, a brokerage account, something like that. So we're going to do that. 58,000 of Social Security, age 70. Again, they're 64 now, with a little bit of COLA, again, about 1.5 on the cost of living adjustment. We will analyze if Irma's tripped. We'll assume a 6% Irma inflation rate. Last year, it was 9.7 on that surcharge tax. It increased by 9.7% year over year last year. Oof. We're just going to assume 6, which is about the 10-year average. We'll also then compare to what if we left everything as it is, to a 7-year conversion period this time. Okay, here we go. Let's run it. If we left things the way they are, $1.7 million current balance at age 64, they're just going to take the RMDs. Okay, how much would taxes be on just the RMDs? Almost $769,000. Not kidding, through age 89. Since they don't need the RMDs, they plan on reinvesting them. That creates more taxes, because you can only reinvest them, for most of the case, most of the situations in a tax hostile or taxable environment. Again, CDs or brokerage accounts, something like that, that will create over their retirement lifetime another $463,000, give or take. When the heirs inherit this thing, they will pay another $929,000 of inheritance taxes. Now, I know they can stretch that out or pay it in as little as 1 or 2 years or pay it over 10 years. I know, but it will be somewhere in that ballpark. Now, by now, you should be saying or really thinking to yourself, my goodness, how many bites at the apple does the IRS get? Well, at least two more. Here we go. Social Security taxes. Again, these are voluntary most of the time. In the current scenario, if we let it go as it is, that's another nearly $198,000 of Social Security taxation. What about IRMA surcharges? Again, these are taxes, a surcharge tax on your Medicare premiums, $209,000. So you will pay in this situation, if this were you, it would be an additional $209,000 of Medicare premiums. And do you get better doctors or better treatment or better care or better hospital? No, of course not. It's the same Medicare coverage. You just got to pay more for it because you used a pre-tax account like an IRA or 401k. That is the trigger for the Social Security tax, the IRMA surcharges. They are triggered by qualified accounts. See, when you say qualified, qualified by whom? Well, the IRS, and therefore there's a lot of strings attached. But I know you're saying, but I read I'll be in a lower tax bracket or have lower taxes when I retire. I know that's what you're thinking. It is simply a fallacy, and the industry at large has backed away from that mantra. It was once sacred doctrine that if you invest pre-tax, you will somehow magically be in a lower tax bracket or tax situation when you retire. That theory did not take into account, number one, taxes go up over time, not down, for heaven's sakes, as a trend. And number two, we lose deductions when we get close to retirement or enter retirement. And number three, it did not quantify or consider all the collateral tax damage that IRAs, 401ks, and other qualified accounts cause in other places of your retirement picture. It failed to look at the entire picture, which is why, by and large, the industry has backed away from touting that dogma over and over again. So back to this current path example in the tax scorecard, we now have $768,000 in RMD taxes, $463,000 of taxes due to reinvesting the RMDs, inheritance taxes of $929,000, nearly $198,000 of Social Security taxes, $209,000 of extra Medicare premiums called IRMA surcharges, $2.5 million more in total taxes throughout the retirement experience on the current balance IRA of 1.7 at age 64, again planning through age 89. This is a real example that we see commonly in our work. Let's compare it. What if we converted this plan or this IRA over a 7-year schedule? We do it strategically. We do it managing the tax brackets, reacting dynamically in real time as things need to happen. What would be the scenario then? Once we have converted to the Roth, are there any more RMDs? No, there's no more forced usage. And even if there were, RMDs or any withdrawals are tax-free. So that goes to zero. If there's no RMDs or forced usage to have to reinvest into a tax-hostile account, there are no more reinvestment taxes. That goes to zero. When heirs inherit a Roth IRA, do they pay income taxes like they do with a traditional IRA or 401k or something like that? No. So that also drops to zero. The Social Security taxes go from $198,000, if we left it as it is, down to only $14,000 over their entire retirement. So we weren't able to get rid of all of them, but we did reduce it down to only $14,000 instead of $198,000 almost. That is extra money in your pocket that would have otherwise gone to the IRS. The Irma surcharges we were able to bring down from $209,000 to only $23,000. The conversion taxes, here's where we do have some tax, are roughly $507,000. Total taxes in the conversion scorecard are about $544,000 compared to more than $2.5 million. This is a tax savings of over $2 million from age 64 through 89 in this case, which is like having an additional $77,800 per year, equaling roughly a 79% reduction in your total retirement tax bill. Ladies and gentlemen, these are not small differences. They do not happen on accident. They happen because of intentional, purposeful, tactical planning. That is what the captain's log can do. And that is what your tax scorecard might show and can show for you. 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
7: News this hour from Town Hall. I'm Mary Rose. The cruise ship caught up in a hantavirus outbreak is headed to one of Spain's Canary Islands.
8: The CDC says it is sending a team to the island. Dr. John Lowe with the University of Nebraska Medical Center says Americans from the ship will be headed to quarantine at their facility in Omaha.
9: What we've been called on to do is to support the U.S. In bringing back a group of American citizens back to the U.S. safely and to ensure that they're safely monitored.
8: Three people have died since the outbreak and five passengers who left the ship are infected. Authorities say the risk to the Canary Islands is low. No one on board is showing symptoms. I'm Jennifer King.
7: A Frontier plane hits a person on the runway during takeoff at Denver Airport.
10: A Frontier plane hits and kills someone who should not have been on the runway at Denver Airport, causing an engine fire and smoke on the plane, forcing an evacuation, according to authorities and this ATC.com audio with the pilot telling air traffic control.
11: We just hit somebody. We have an engine fire.
10: And
11: there was an individual walking across the runway.
10: This all happening Friday night. Transportation Secretary Sean Duffy says a trespasser breached Denver Airport security by scaling a perimeter fence and running out onto that runway. Frontier says the 224 passengers and 7 crew had to evacuate using the plane's inflatable slides. I'm Julie Walker.
12: The U.S. is still waiting for Iran's response to a proposal to end the Middle East conflict. President Trump told reporters Friday that he expected a response soon on his framework for peace talks. And over a dozen people have been injured after a possible boat explosion in waters near Miami. That's according to local fire officials. Authorities were called to the Hollover Sandbar over the explosion just before 1 p.m. Eastern. More on these stories at townhall.com.
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12: Google has reached a $50 million settlement in a class action lawsuit with a group of black employees.
8: The settlement includes a commitment to equity measures but does not admit liability. Plaintiffs April Curley, Ronica Lewis, Raina Reed, and Desiree Mayon were joined by other former workers from New York and California. The lawsuit claimed Google shunted black employees into lower-level positions, hazed interviewees, and that hiring managers deemed black candidates not googly enough, a dog whistle for racial discrimination. In a statement, attorney Ben Crump says the case is about accountability and that the settlement sends a clear message across Silicon Valley and beyond that companies must ensure fair treatment of black employees at every level. I'm Jennifer King.
12: President Trump says goods from the European Union will face higher tariff rates if the 27-member bloc fails to approve last year's trade framework by July the 4th. The president's announcement on social media Thursday appears to be a deadline extension. Breaking news at townhall.com. The UK has committed over $1 billion annually to the EU's Ukraine debt pool, raising concerns about neglecting homeland defense funding. Correspondent Ken Lohrman reports.
14: Prime Minister Keir Starmer faces mounting criticism over the UK's deteriorating naval capabilities, underscored by technical failures, sidelining key ships, and leaving only 5 frigates in service. Critics question his decision to commit substantial funds to EU-backed Ukraine loans while domestic defense budgets remain stagnant until 2030.
12: Senior military figures warn that Britain's armed forces lack the resources to maintain adequate defense, with calls emerging to reconsider the UK's UN Security Council status. Data shows a major shift in where Americans are moving and where their money is going. It's showing that more are moving from high.
15: All about the music here on The Word. What's happening? It's Josh. Thanks for making us a part of your weekend. We'll play new music, get the stories behind the songs, maybe throw in some classics and new music. We're talking worship, we're talking contemporary, maybe even throw in some Southern gospel in there. But yeah, it's a mix of everything, and you're hearing it right here on The Word. So let's kick it off with We the Kingdom and the acoustic version of God So Loved.

Hey y'all, I am so excited about I've Got a Fire this year for a lot of reasons, but this song was a joy to write. It was a joy to record. It was, a forever memory to film that music video with my dad. And all throughout that process, it reminded me of a couple things. One, that what we're a part of, this faith that we're a part of, is a long game. This is about our entire lives being lived and not just living in the moment we're in, but finishing faithfully. And what an amazing, testimony to the world to watch someone's not just a moment of their life, but the longevity of it walking towards the Lord is so powerful. But also, to live in the fullness of what Jesus has done inside of us and that flame that burns. My prayer is that the older I get, the brighter I burn. And what a sign and a wonder that could be for the world, and what a testimony of how great God is. So, hope your listeners love it. I hope you love it. And I hope it just fills your heart with joy and reminds you, of what matters most. So, I've got a fire.

0: Yeah, that's brand new from Pat Barrett. It's called I've Got a Fire. Love that kind of 80s vibe in the sax. It reminds me of The Boss. But this is Ryan Stevenson. You may know the version by Toby, and this is acoustic. It's called Speak Life. Ryan Stevenson is the one who wrote it.
1: Some

Broken Man Can, that is Scotty Inman. Brand new music from him. I gotta tell you, he is one of those artists who I have really come to like this year. So you're hearing it all about the music. This is going back to the Positive Rock Show days here on 1220 The Word. This is Dakota and Richest Man.

0: God loves me.
1: But for me to actually take the time to stop and open up his word and receive his love, like to actually receive it, to actually know that he sees me and cares about my day, is a whole nother thing. How are we possibly going to know that God loves us if we don't give him a voice into our lives? Giving him a voice into our lives is by stopping and opening his word. I wrote this one after one of those moments where I stopped. And I know it's a bop. It's supposed to make you smile, bob your head, as you should be doing. Because, Lord, it feels good to be loved by you.

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1: All about the music here on The Word. So before a little break, we heard the latest from Toby Mac, Lord, It Feels Good. Now we'll go back a little bit. This is Parable, and this one's called Come Untangled. It's on All About the Music.

really two of my favorite people in the whole world, Jordan Sapp and Andy Cherry, and I got in a room, and Andy started playing the beginnings of this song on piano. And we were just talking so openly and so freely about how Jesus has changed all of our lives. And there's a line in there that says in the verse, you know, before I met you, I was all smoke and no flame. And I think about that verse in Isaiah all the time that says, it's prophesying about the Messiah, and it says, he will not blow out of the flame candle. And that's the truth. In my life, there have been some really dark times and some times where I was just barely hanging on. And Jesus really breathed me back to life. There's also a line in the chorus that says, I think that I've known it since when I was young. It was Jesus all along. And I just think about this purity and innocence with kids, that they're just so close to heaven. And I think that they know that there's a love after them. And part of growing older and part of the journey of faith is returning to that love. And that's what this song is for me. So thank you so much for listening. Hey, y'all, this is Franny Cash, and you're listening to my song, Jesus All Along.

Franny Cash, formerly in We the Kingdom, daughter of Ed Cash, well-known producer of many artists like Chris Tomlin. This is Ben Fuller. You know, love this one. I think you do too. It's Black Sheep, all about the music.

0: Gotta be one of my favorites from Jimmy Needham. I think it's just really smooth and just a great reminder that we're forgiven and we're loved. Such a great message. You never get that. It never gets old. This is Brandon Lake with Thomas Rhett talking to Jesus. Pray out loud. Live from the Ryman.
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2: I'm Mary Rose. The cruise ship caught up in a hantavirus outbreak is headed to one of Spain's Canary Islands.
3: The CDC says it is sending a team to the island. Dr. John Lowe with the University of Nebraska Medical Center says Americans from the ship will be headed to quarantine at their facility in Omaha.
4: What we've been called on to do is to support the U.S. In bringing back a group of American citizens back to the U.S. safely and to ensure that they're safely monitored.
3: 3 people have died since the outbreak and 5 passengers who left the ship are infected. Authorities say the risk to the Canary Islands is low. No one on board is showing symptoms. I'm Jennifer King.
2: A fragile ceasefire appeared to be holding Saturday after the United States struck 2 Iranian oil tankers while the country that hosts the U.S. Navy's regional headquarters said it arrested dozens of people it alleged were linked to Iran's Revolutionary Guard. Attacks Friday cast doubt on the tenuous month-old ceasefire. President Trump tells reporters that the leaders of Russia and Ukraine have agreed to a 3-day ceasefire and an exchange of prisoners.
5: So they're going to be transferring almost immediately 1,000 prisoners from each side. That's very good. Russia, Ukraine.
6: Plan to talk to them again to try to
5: I will. I'd like to see a big extension.
2: The mass exodus of New York's wealthy continues, correspondent John Scott reports.
7: Major Wall Street firms and prominent billionaires are relocating operations outside New York City in response to Mayor Zoran Mamdani's tax-the-rich policies. Critics warn the wealth flight will harm the city's economy and could lead to higher taxes for middle-class residents.
2: Critics, including real estate tycoon Steve Roth, argue Mamdani's approach is dangerous, predicting economic damage and future tax burdens extending to middle-class families. More on these stories at townhall.com.
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8: 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I'm John Fuller.
10: Well, John, we all love our kids, right?
8: Mm-hmm. Oh, totally,
10: but if
8: yes.
10: we expect them to be our source of joy and our reason for living, we're bound to be disappointed. Mm-hmm. Only God can truly fill our hearts that way. And that's the message Ted Cunningham wants to share with you today, especially if you're getting stressed out by all the details involved in parenting a child. 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And I know you'll get a kick out of his presentation. 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
8: Right, and you can get a copy of that book from us. 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Well, Ted really is a favorite on this broadcast. He's so entertaining, and he's a comedian at heart. You can hear that. He's also a pastor at heart. He's the lead pastor at Woodland Hills Family Church in Branson, Missouri. With that, here's Ted Cunningham speaking at a Sparkle Women's Conference at River Valley Church in Minneapolis on Focus on the Family.
9: It is great to be here. There have been a lot of moments where we've been told to turn to our neighbor and say, and I really haven't been comfortable with any of them. I got to be honest with you. Turn to your neighbor and say, you know what she's feeling? I don't really know what's going on. Love y'all. It's so good to be. I'm like, what am I doing at a women's conference? And then it hit me. This theme is I'm going to focus on the last part. And she laughs without fear of the future. And we just heard that the sixth love language is working out. Wrong! No, I'm just, that's, I get it. It's my wife's love language is working out long walks. She walks me and the dog every night right before sunset. She wants me to live till 90. And I believe the sixth love language could also be laughter. The way we give and receive love. I just finished a book on laughter called A Love That Laughs, and we studied laughter for the last year. And I've been watching it in my wife, and my wife has a silent patriotic laugh, is what I call her laugh. When she finds something funny, she places her hand over her heart, leans forward, and nothing comes out. So, ladies, I'm glad you're laughing. Sometimes I go to churches that aren't used to laughter. That's why I love coming to River Valley. Y'all love to laugh. But I go to some churches, they don't laugh at all. And I'm like, ladies, let the laughter out. You hold it in, it turns to cellulite. I need you to let that laughter out. Don't hold it in. I believe the reason I am here today, I want to tell you who your source is and where you find your strength. But I also want to encourage you to lighten up. So as you start at the first part of Proverbs 31:25, which is where when I got this verse and I got this theme, my heart leapt. I was so excited. I started to pencil some things down and just, I've been meditating on it for the past few months and asking the question, where does a woman find her strength, her hope, her confidence? Psalm 118 and verse 14 says, my power and strength come from the Lord, and he has saved me. Psalm 28:7 says, the Lord is my strength and my shield. My heart trusts in him and he helps me. My heart leaps for joy and with my song I praise him. I wanted to tell you, he is your source of life today. He's your source of life. And be careful what you do with people, places, or things. Be very careful not to turn people, places, or things into your source of life. We say it around our home often. My source of life is Jesus, not you. I receive from him and pour out to you. What you receive from me should be the overflow of my relationship with the Lord. Your strength, your hope, your confidence, it's not an outward appearance. 1 Peter 3, verses 3 and 4, your beauty should not come from outward adornments such as elaborate hairstyles and the wearing of gold, jewelry, or fine clothes. Is this prohibitive of that? No. It's saying, don't let that be your source, but it can be overflow. Don't let it be your source. Rather, it should be that of your inner self, the unfading beauty of a gentle and quiet spirit, which is of great worth in God's sight. Wear nice clothes. Wear makeup. That's not at all what this is teaching. It's saying it just shouldn't be your source of life. It's not money. 1 Timothy 6:17, command those who are rich in this present world not to be arrogant nor to put their hope in wealth, which is so uncertain, but to put their hope in God, who richly provides us with everything for our enjoyment. We lose strength and lack confidence when we turn the blessings of God into our source of life. And we start worshiping the blessings rather than the one who blessed us. Where is your source today? I want to talk to you in the time that we have remaining just about laughter as a barometer of strength. Laughter as a barometer of strength. Not perfection, but strength. Two other areas that you should never find yourself looking to as your source. Your source is not in your children. They're not your source of life. And some of you right now, your children have become an extension. And you find your value in them. Vanity parenting uses the child's attributes and accomplishments to try to impress other people. Let your strength, let your confidence, let your hope, let your beauty come from that inner beauty of a gentle and quiet spirit. I have to talk to the moms for just a second because everything I do is marriage and parenting and I can't get away from it. Mom, you're stressing out over the non-essentials in parenting. And you need to know what the essentials are. And the essentials are, hear, O Israel, the Lord our God, the Lord is one. Love the Lord your God with all of your heart, soul, and strength. And impress these. These commandments are to be upon your heart. Impress them upon your children. bring your children up in the discipline and instruction of the Lord. That's the essentials that we're going after. But I see parents today stressing over the non-essentials. Why? Mom, stressing over the non-essentials because the children have become the source. Your family's not perfect, and you're going to do okay. I'm going to show you a few things. Just give you an example of what I see parents stressing out over today. How about this one right here? Formula. Passionate people. You got to nurse as long as you can. Nursing didn't work for us with Corinne. She's like, thanks for sharing that with all the women of Minnesota, Dad. But it didn't. I'll never forget it. 6 weeks, her 6 week appointment, we went into the doctor and I'm sitting by Amy and he comes in. He's going over all of her charts. He starts looking at her head. Head's good. Length good. Gets to the weight chart. His back is turned to us. He's one of these doctors that doesn't have great bedside manner. And I'll never forget him saying these words. Good night. What are you doing? Starving this baby? I look over at Amy. The tears start flowing. This is why it's so important. If you're not in a life group, a home group, a small group, if you don't have community, get in community. Because that night we had home group. That night we had home group, and we're new parents trying to figure it out, and we ain't doing that well. And we're an emotional wreck. We're not sleeping well. Corinne's never slept a night, you know, in those first 6 weeks, and we're exhausted. We start telling all our struggles, and one older lady in our group gets up, and she walks over to the kitchen, and I follow her. I said, excuse me. I said, what are you doing? She reaches up in the cabinet. She grabs that formula they give you free at the hospital. She puts it down and she starts making a bottle. And I go, oh, whoa, whoa, whoa, whoa, whoa. Hey, what are you doing? Because I've read all the books, right? I know what the books say. And there's somebody in here right now real passionate about it. Ooh, I hope he's not giving a message that formula's okay. That's the whole point I'm trying to make. And I got really all up in arms with this lady. I go, you can't give her formula. She goes, you give me one good reason why I can't give Corinne formula right now. I said, well, first of all, I don't want her going to community college. That's where I'll start with the whole thing. That usually gets about 75% laugh, and I'll explain to you why. 25% are super right now. You're stressed. I think your kids are going to be fine. Lighten up, Mom. Focus on the essentials. Let go of the non-essentials a little bit. Your children are not your source of life. Don't find your strength from them. You're like, oh no, my kids fill me up. Yeah, give it a while. You will find out nothing sucks the life out of you faster. than a child. How about this one? Oh, let's keep going there since we're having so much fun. Oh, Binky! No, you did not give your daughter a Binky. We did. Till she was 2 and a half. Sure, she can't pronounce her S's. But she has nailed the other 25 letters. I need you to know that. She's got them down. Let's keep going. How about this? The family bed. I hear people get online debating everything. Oh, you shouldn't do that. You should. I'm for eradicating the kid-centered home. But I want to explain something right now to every mom in here. And this is serious. This is not a punchline right here. You are under no obligation to explain or defend your parenting choices. None. I'm over there. I hate all my Facebook friends. I hate them all. They're all of their father, the devil, and children of darkness. I can't stand them. If you have the family bed and somebody go, oh, it's gonna, now, look at all those kids, the dog, the cat. I have no idea how they had so many kids, but if that's your choice, no one's here to tell you otherwise. Oh, then this one stresses parents out, the school picture, right? What school? Public, private, home, Christian? You're under no obligation to explain or defend your choices. The bus. I'm seeing parents today stress over the bus. Do we send our kids on the bus? I grew up on the bus. How many of you grew up on a bus? I want those of you stressing about this decision right now, I want you to look around. I do, because I'm going to ask this question. You're going to be shocked at how many hands go up. How many of you remember back in the day bus drivers kicking unruly kids off the bus in the middle of the route? Oh, I'm in Minnesota now. It's 10 below zero. Get off the bus. We did, though. If you met, listen, the bus driver would drop you off a mile and a half from home. I grew up in the cornfields of Illinois. I remember getting dropped off. And you'd see our line going through the cornfields to get home. So long as you stayed out in front of the combine, you were fine. But we all survived.
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9: How many of you remember when your mom couldn't figure out which of your siblings was at fault, so she just spanked all of you? How many of you remember that? Yeah. Those were good days. How many of you remember when your mom sent you upstairs to wait for your spanking? That was worse than the spanking. How many remember when mom sent you upstairs to wait for your spanking, then forgot she sent you upstairs to wait for your spanking? You and your brother are like, do we tell her? Do we need to remind her what we're doing up here? I had a brother 4 years old and he totally stubborn. He'd sit on his side of the bed. Oh, dad ain't going to break me. Mom ain't going to break me. I'm like, are you kidding? I'm screaming on the backswing. Let's see how quick we can do this, but we've already enjoyed laughter. Again, understanding that laughter is a barometer of strength. Have you ever gotten to the end of the day and you're like, I haven't laughed once today? Is it a sign I need to find a way to laugh, or do I need to take a deeper look? What's going on that I'm so stressed, that I'm so focused on all of these, what I'm going to say, non-essentials, that I need to get back to it? And so I want to just share that. I know this seems like a lot, but I think we got time to plow through it. I have a chapter in the book called 38 Benefits of Laughter. And I want to give you 42 of them before we go to lunch. No, I ain't keeping you from lunch. But I'd like to give you 15 of them, because Proverbs 17:22 says, a cheerful heart is good medicine. And we've been taking that medicine since this day began. I've been laughing since I walked through the doors at 8. I got to tell you something. Laughter is a great way to know, where am I right now? With strength, with confidence, with hope. It's a great barometer. Number one, laughter is therapy. It's therapy. We've been taking some of this today. Pastor Chuck Swindoll says, laugh out loud. It helps flush out the nervous system. Laughter is the most beautiful and beneficial therapy God ever granted humanity. Laugh. Number two, humor helps us learn, and hope opens us up for the truth. I always love telling people, yes, laughter is a medicine, but it also helps other medicines go down. And sometimes I get criticized, you use too much laughter, too much humor when you preach. I said, yeah, but if you just would pay attention while you're laughing, I'm cramming truth down your throat. And I do it Sunday after Sunday. Three, humor helps us cope. A person without a sense of humor is like a wagon without springs. It is jolted by every pebble in the road. Good humor makes all things tolerable. Henry Ward Beecher. I love the fourth one. Laughter is free. No memberships, no subscriptions. Number five, when we laugh, we breathe in oxygen-rich air. Dr. Sophie Scott, neuroscientist, I've been studying her for the last couple of years. I've been studying her research. That sounded really weird the way that came out. Laughter is a deep breath, figuratively and literally. When you laugh, your rib cage expands and contracts more rapidly than it does when you breathe or talk. And that leads to the sixth one, laughing burns calories. Just to make a point, when Julia started talking, I looked at my calorie count. By the end of her talk, I was sitting there. We were sitting there. I burned 43 calories during her talk. According to Vanderbilt University, you can shed 40 calories with 10 to 15 minutes of laughter. So laugh and put away the jogging suit. That's what I say. Put away the jogging suit. Number seven, laughter reduces tension throughout your entire body. Laughter reduces tension throughout your entire body. I do date night comedy events around the country, and my favorite comment to hear when people walk out is, my face hurts or my side hurts. I can't remember the last time we laughed 3 to 5 laughs per minute, and you really are exhausted at the end of the time. If you ever watch comedy specials, that's why they only go 1 hour and 5 or 1 hour and 10 minutes. You'll rarely see a comedy show go to 1 hour and 15 or 1 hour and 20 because you just don't have any more laughs in you. You're exhausted. That's a good thing, to exhaust yourself with laughter. Here's my favorite one. Number eight, your body can't tell the difference between fake and real laughter. Your mind can, but your body can't. So if you're not feeling it, fake it. That's an important lesson for wives. Okay? I don't know where your mind just went with that, but I'm talking about laughter. The next time your husband tells a joke that ain't funny, fake it. Go home from this. He says something funny or does something funny. Your body is reaping the benefits of that laughter. Let it go. Nine, humor grows two people closer together. I heard somebody tell me, I think it was last year, I think live events are on their way out. And I went, what? I said, I don't think, because you know what you've been doing? You've been laughing together. You can't, when you're in a, you can laugh at something when it's just you, but it's not nearly as much fun as this and as contagious as this. Like, watch this. I'm going to show you something. Tickle yourself right now. See if you can make yourself laugh. Yeah, you can't do it. You cannot tickle yourself to make yourself laugh. Now turn to your neighbor. No, don't turn to your neighbor. I need, no, hey, ick, ick, ick. Do not turn to your neighbor. I don't even know this woman, but she's with another church. Laughing says, I'm with you. It says, I'm on the same page. I get it. 10, laughter diffuses social tension and awkwardness. Humor is a great tool to break the ice with strangers and new friends. It's an indicator. It immediately helps us identify other people that get us. This is a big one. 11, big. Laughter makes you more attractive. That online dating sites are trying to figure out how to get this into the algorithm besides just the question, do you have a sense of humor? Do you want somebody with a sense of humor? And again, tell the guys in our church, you don't need the looks of Brad Pitt. You don't need the body of The Rock. And you don't need the confidence of Tony Stark. Okay? You need a paycheck. And a couple of jokes. A paycheck and laughter is great for relationship and chemistry. 12, laughter humanizes me. Laughter is a shake of the head acknowledging, I can't believe I just said that. I can't believe I just did that. Ethel Barrymore said, you grow up the day you have your first real laugh at yourself. Pastor Mark Batterson says that the happiest and healthiest people in the world are the people who laugh at themselves the most. You've got to take God seriously, but you can't take yourself seriously. Honestly, I think we are grossly underestimating God's sense of humor. I believe the chief end of man is to glorify God and enjoy him forever. We tend to ignore the second half. Maybe we need to take fun more seriously. Three more. 13, laughter pleases God. Randy Alcorn says, laughter is not only human, it's explicitly biblical and pleasing to God. It's therefore inconceivable to think that Jesus didn't laugh. Laughter ministers to others. The best way to cheer yourself is to try to cheer someone else up, Mark Twain. And it's one of the things I love to do when I go into a hospital. I've visited folks from our church in hospice care. And their spouse says, Ted, we're so glad you're here. You need to make him laugh. Let's just have fun together. And there have been plenty of people in their final days where we just stood around, we sat around, we told stories, and we laughed, enjoying the fellowship of one another. The last one, laughter reminds us of the hope of heaven. I like what Randy Alcorn says. Jesus says, blessed are those who weep now, for you shall laugh. In context, he's talking about people having great reward in heaven. In other words, he's saying, you will laugh in heaven. Surely Jesus will join in the laughter and be a source of much of it. And when Jesus laughs, it's always the laughter of both God and man. One of the criticisms our church receives in Branson, and one of the reasons people will say they stay away from our church, is because there's too many people and too much laughter. To which we say, you're probably not going to like heaven. Heaven's going to be a pretty rough place for you. Martin Luther actually put it this way, if they don't allow laughter in heaven, then I don't want to go there. If the earth is fit for laughter, then surely heaven is filled with it. Heaven is the birthplace of laughter. If I can just encourage you with this last image, it's on my phone. It's my alarm section. 3:40 was to get to Minnesota. But 5:22 in military time, 17:22, which is a reminder of Proverbs 17:22. Let that alarm go off. And just ask yourself the question, did I even laugh today? How much laughter? What was my conflict to laughter ratio? A.W. Tozer said the people of God ought to be the happiest people in all the wide world. The Christian owes it to the world to be supernaturally joyful. Philippians 4:4, rejoice in the Lord always. I will say it again, rejoice. Thank you, Sparkle, for allowing me to share a little bit with you this morning. Love you all very much.
8: Ted Cunningham on today's episode of Focus on the Family. And with Mother's Day coming up on Sunday, I'd say this message was well-timed. Don't you think, Jim?
10: That is great timing. And we want to wish all the moms in our audience a happy and blessed Mother's Day. Moms, you really are special. And, you know, I have a lot of great memories of my mom, even though I lost her when I was only 9. And I especially remember her great sense of humor. She really loved to laugh. And it just lifted the entire family. It makes me smile just thinking about that. And as Ted pointed out, laughter is something that we all need in our lives. And I'd encourage you to get a copy of his book, A Love That Laughs, published by Focus on the Family. 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It doesn't have to be a big amount. It's the consistency that really helps us month to month. Join us as we provide resources to strengthen marriages, empower parents, and protect preborn children. And when you get in touch, ask about how to get a copy of A Love That Laughs.
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8: What if this was happening in your marriage? You thought you married the right person, the perfect person. But over time, you began to notice some serious flaws, and your spouse isn't as kind and loving as they used to be. There's a lot of blame going on in your relationship, and you never really discuss tough issues because that's only going to lead to more conflict, and you didn't sign up for that. This is not what you wanted. You wonder out loud, did I make a mistake? And you don't say the words out loud, but you're thinking, my spouse is a jerk. But what if there's something much, much bigger going on? It might be possible that Satan is attacking your marriage and you're experiencing spiritual warfare. That's what we're exploring today on Focus on the Family with Jim Daly. Thanks for joining us. I'm John Fuller.
10: John, this is one topic we should probably address more often because there's a lot of confusion and maybe even some misdirection in our culture today about what demonic forces and spiritual warfare are all about. It's not a vocabulary even well used within the church. It's, you know, outside of the things we want to talk about. But popular movies and TV shows have given us a warped view of Satan and the evil that he perpetuates. Many people don't know what to believe anymore. And as Christians, we know the Bible takes spiritual warfare very seriously. Ephesians 6 reminds us that we wrestle against cosmic powers and spiritual forces of evil. It's pretty straightforward. Mm-hmm. And in 1 Peter 5, the word compares Satan to a roaring lion that's seeking someone to devour.
8: And it seems, unfortunately, that that middle ground you're talking about, that balance, is so difficult because there are some believers that would totally write off Satan's involvement in our day-to-day lives. And then there are others who seem to find demons under every bush and under every problem they experience.
10: Well, that's why I'm excited about today's program, because our guests have studied this topic, they apply it to their work.

0: notable Christian authors would say about this. Here's the number one fact that blew me away, and I thought, boy, I might need to write on this. So according to some New Testament scholars, 25% of everything Jesus had to say had to do with the demonic. So I say to my students at Biola University, imagine taking 25% of everything Jesus said and just setting it aside, not paying attention to it. I'm going to pay attention to the 75%. And my students are like, well, what's the 25%? I said, it has to do with demons and the demonic and spiritual battle.
1: Mm-hmm. Yeah. And of course, you've written this book, Defending Your Marriage. So you're taking this in the context of marriage. And I appreciate that. I think, you know, what I've observed is our inability to recognize it. I think that's what happens in the West. They, like you said, they're far more attuned to spiritual battles in other parts of the world. I've had the privilege to travel as well, so I've seen it. And it's almost like I think Satan's pleased with the fact that he keeps us just, I guess, disengaged with it.
0: Oh,
1: you know, we just modernize everything. We don't see it. But in that context of marriage in particular, why do you think it's a target for Satan, and why is he trying to accomplish the breaking of marriage?
2: Mm-hmm. Yeah, I mean, the value of marriage is the first thing that comes to mind for me. I mean, we have the scriptures begin with a marriage. It's Adam and Eve. It's an important institution. It reflects the image of God himself. And so wouldn't it make sense if Satan wants to attack God that he would attack the thing that reflects his image? And so to me, it makes sense that this would be an object of attack.
1: Yeah. Yeah, let me deepen this a little bit, because I think the two of you had an experience. You were going to a marriage seminar, and this is how it typically happens. I mean, Gene and I will feel this at times, especially if I'm going to speak on marriage. All of a sudden, things are just not right at home. I mean, I irritate her, she irritates me. It's kind of odd. It like comes out of left field. And sometimes we might overplay that. I don't know, but I want your input. At other times, I'm going, oh my goodness, this is a spiritual battle. He's attacking us right now. And stop and pray and do the things that we need to do to remedy that. But what is that balance, if we could take our Western goggles off, to recognize it's a satanic attack in our marriage versus it's our triggers?
0: So going back to the first marriage, right, which you pointed out in Genesis, well, if you take a look at how the serpent attacks Adam and Eve, what's great about teaching at a Christian university, you've got some really smart professors.
1: Yeah.
0: So you get to walk over to them and you get to say, okay, so when it's said that the serpent was more crafty than any beast of the field, like in Hebrew, what does crafty mean? It means subtle. So when the serpent, imagine the serpent walking right up to Eve and saying, Eve, on three, rebel against God.
1: Okay? It wouldn't have happened.
0: No, wouldn't have happened. Eve would have turned and looked at him and said, no, of course not. There's no reason to rebel. But then he comes as a serpent, and we know in Near Eastern times, serpents were these glowing things, these shiny things. I mean, don't equate them how we view snakes. We view snakes now after the fall as things to be worried about. Eve would have had no reason to be suspicious of the snake. And now the snake talks. Well, oh, that's interesting. I didn't know snakes talks, but she is under no threat whatsoever. And then he starts to work in very subtle ways. So now shift to this, what happened when we were leaving for a family life marriage conference. I have a wonderful wife who is truly the Mr. Fix-It in our marriage. She is, are you nodding? Oh, this is radio. Nobody can see you. This is good. Nobody can see you.
1: Oh, we have cameras. YouTube.
0: Oh. Uh-oh.
1: Your head.
0: Thank you. Yeah. Let me tell you a funny joke. When we first got married, a friend wanted to put a basketball hoop up on our garage because we have three boys.
1: And nice I
0: wanted
1: to friend. Shoot.
0: Yeah. Oh, great friend.
2: Great friend.
0: He walks over and he goes, okay, grab your tools. Let's go do it. I literally walked out with a do-it-herself toolkit.
2: That's mine.
0: That is all I had. And each was a lavender handle. And so I open it. My friend looks at me and he says two things. One, you are not a man. And two, we can't do that job. We can't do that with these tools. Okay. So we have no tools. Noreen has noticed for a couple of days that there's a leak happening beneath our faucet. And then she makes a tactical mistake of saying, honey, can you look at it?
1: Yeah.
0: And I'm like, sure. So now you know what it's like leaving for LAX. It is, we're going to leave. we're leaving.

0: 5 days before the flight to LAX is like craziness. And Noreen opens it. We're literally leaving in 5 minutes and the leak is happening. Now, no kids. That leak could potentially go all weekend. But we have no time. We got to get to LAX. We can't be late to the marriage conference. So now we get into the car and there's just tension. There's silence between us. Mm-hmm. And you're kind of thinking what? You're thinking...
1: I'm thinking, why didn't you take care of the leak? What we realized was it was a pattern exactly what you were talking about, that irritability, the crankiness, the why does it seem like every time we go away, kids get sick, things in the house break, we end up, you know, bickering with one another. And then we stepped back and said, perhaps there's something else.
2: Yeah.
1: At bay. And I think, you know, the way you worded the question even to say, is it our, you know, pushing our triggers, or is it spiritual battle? And what I would like to say is it doesn't have to be one or the other and that it can be both.
2: Well, oftentimes the Christian vernacular, we talk about our flesh and then Satan, and they tend to work in tandem. So to your point, our flesh usually moves in a direction that's satanic, I would say, that is against God.
0: Yeah.
2: And we don't need to differentiate, really. It's just
1: no, and he takes advantage. Evil. He takes advantage of our weaknesses. He takes advantage of our sin. So when we open ourselves to those kind of things, it gives him then the opportunity to get the foothold and exasperate, accelerate, throw fuel on the fire.
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2: Noreen, I want to come back your direction because you mentioned something that we didn't explore, and that is this idea of a foothold for Satan.
1: Mm-hmm.
2: I think it's really important because I think especially in marriage, we don't stop and really understand how often we're doing that. And it's in our bickering, our verbal spats, our battles. Describe what a foothold is for Satan to get in between you and your spouse and what damage can be done because of it.
1: Sure. Well, you know, a foothold is anything that gives somebody a position of power and influence. So when we talk about Satan having a foothold, and this is, you know, coming from Ephesians 4, it allows him to enter in. He has access. And from there can, like I said, throw fuel on the fire and exaggerate and make things worse even. So when we talk about a foothold, it can be, even using that the verse, you know, do not let the sun go down on your anger, to not give Satan a foothold. So when we, and for us, that doesn't mean like we have to resolve conflict before the sun goes down. Like it's not a literal, but it means we're not going to let it fester.
2: Right.
1: We're not going to let it take hold because we know that anger in and of itself is not sin, but how we handle that anger and how we respond. So if there's anger between us, if there's frustration, or if, like we were talking about, the very strengths that Tim has, if I find them starting to become annoying, that's a cue to me, like, what's going on? Mm. Why is this thing that used to be so attractive so frustrating right now? And what I want to do is I want to justify it and say it's because of him, rather than saying, why has my perspective changed? What's at work? And have I allowed Satan some access to dwell on things? Am I holding things? Am I letting bitterness cement and letting those thoughts, not holding those thoughts captive to Christ, but allowing them to develop in ways that are going to continue to drive a larger wedge in our relationship rather than bringing us back together?
2: And you thought it was just a fan.
5: Yeah. Right, I want
6: some cool air. No, right. It's much more
1: it's
6: than that.
1: It's never what you think it is. Yeah.
2: Tim, you also write in your book about C.S. Lewis and the Screwtape Letters, which is one of our favorites here at Focus. We did a radio theater on that. It's brilliant. We have some great BBC voice actors in that. It's one of the best, I think, that we did. But
7: that's great.
2: We love the Screwtape Letters. Yeah. How did that connect for you?
0: Well, we love the Screwtape Letters as well.
1: Absolutely.
0: We got a chance to see it performed as well. It was awesome. It showed me the subtlety of it.
1: Right.
0: Lewis is in the fine moments. It's a demon working on a person for years, getting an attitude. Mm-hmm. I remember the old lady who her tea just had to be just right. And she would say, oh, I'm not a picky person. Oh, no, I'm not a picky person. But could I have my tea just a little bit? And Lewis goes on forever because she is now not willing to accommodate anything other than what she wants. And she would never admit to that. She would say, I just like a good cup of tea. Can a woman just have a good cup of tea? And the demon is causing her to be inflexible. And that then would be used somewhere else. With children, a church person, but the inflexibility is a great quality. So when I started to read Lewis, I realized maybe the demons that are working on me, it is such small things that I don't even notice this is spiritual attack and he is setting a trap for me.
1: Mm-hmm. Which goes back to the craftiness.
0: Yeah.
1: That's what I think. You know, the whole Screwtape Letters is such a great example. It's a creative envisioning of just how crafty, it's subtle, it's little steps that we allow to happen, and then you end up where you're too fussy about your tea, and

0: And we've had this group for now 16 years. Mm-hmm. And it's just life-giving because you were talking about isolation, Noreen. Mm-hmm. You can just feel like you're the loser family that has a wayward teenager. You're the loser family that is having a really hard time resolving this issue. And that gets rid of all of it. When another couple that you respect goes, are you kidding me? Our teenagers, we were going to ship them off. We didn't know what to do with these kids. I think Satan loses a great piece of ammunition there because it's like, you're not alone. This mm-hmm. is normal. Mm-hmm. And then Satan can't use it anymore because you normalized it. So you got to have that cohort with you. And I get that it's frustrating and people don't know how to do it. And so I say grab one or two couples and say, let's read a marriage book. Let's read a Mealhoff book. I'm thinking out loud.
1: You're thinking in the right direction.
2: Let me end here because our time is done. But it's something I often say, that our marriages are a testimony to non-believers who mm-hmm. are watching us particularly. Mm-hmm. And I think when you're in ministry, like I am, like you are, it's even magnified more so. And I think in that way, sometimes we'll get maybe even more spiritual battle mm-hmm. because if he can take us down, yeah. he wins a big, yeah. you know, big yeah. feather. Yeah. How in that context do we get up every morning as a married couple, remembering that our marriages are seen by our family members, by those in church, by the people we work with, etc.? Yeah. Is that important to even keep in mind?
3: I think it is important to keep in mind, but for me, the most important thing is that what people see in our marriage is a reflection of what's really there and what's in my heart individually, what's in Tim's heart individually, what's in our heart as a couple. Because what I wouldn't want to do, and I think the danger can be especially for couples in ministry or couples that are, you know, in the public, is that you begin to put on an external what you think it should
2: true.
3: Look like,
2: yeah. Yeah.
3: Yeah. even though, and then the internal begins to crumble. So as we get up every morning, we are aware of that, of, you know, that people may be watching, people are making decisions based on what they see. But the important thing is not what they see, it's what's in our hearts that's creating mm-hmm. what they see.
2: That's one reason I'm actually really excited about the next generation, because I think they comprehend authenticity better than the previous generation, if I could say it that way. And, it, you know, of course, that's a blanket statement. I get that. But we tended to project perfection and not live up
3: right.
2: to it, yeah. rather than project brokenness yeah. and live that yeah. so that other people could come into relationship with Christ. And I think that's what the Lord clearly says. When you're low, I am lifted up. I mean, when you're broken, he's lifted up. And that's the story. That's the power of the gospel. Not that I'm so good, I'm doing it well. This isn't like a math test we're taking.
3: Yeah.
2: And I'm an A student, didn't miss any answers. Yeah. No, this is about our need for him in every aspect of our life. And I hope that's where not only Christian leadership goes, but the entire church mm-hmm. goes, because I think that's the secret to moving forward in a better direction. That's the ingredients of revival.
0: Mm. And it's going to be the groups again. The group keeps us grounded.
3: Yeah.
0: Our marriage group keeps us grounded. Because if you start to be high and mighty, you can't do that with other PhDs. And they're like, stop it, stop it. That really helps us stay grounded.
3: Well, yeah, because they see you're living out, when they see us living out our daily life, we can't be blowing smoke.
0: Right.
3: Because they're going to recognize that.
4: And that's how we concluded our conversation with Dr. Tim Mealhoff and his wife Noreen on today's episode of Focus on the Family with Jim Daly. We were reviewing a book written by Tim called Defending Your Marriage, The Reality of Spiritual Battle. And the Mealhoffs have really provided some great content here in terms of reframing how our faith and conflict can kind of intersect in marriage and why we need God's power to extend grace and forgiveness to our spouse.
2: That is all so true. And John, it seems so difficult all at the same time. But what an excellent book. And we certainly want to recommend that you get a copy. It's one of many resources we have for husbands and wives to accomplish the goal of being deeper spiritually and being able to have a healthier marriage because of it. 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And it only takes a few minutes to do, and it will really give you some great insights. This free resource will enable you to navigate challenging conversations and build a stronger

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8: 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Biology says light flashes across the surface of the egg at conception, and a unique combination of 23 pairs of chromosomes forms. The Bible says, "Thine eyes did see my substance, yet being unperfect. And in thy book all my members were written, which in continuance were fashioned when as yet there was none of them." Life begins at conception.
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12: I place my unknown future in the hands of a known God, and I've learned, Lord, to realize that your will is better than my will. See, that's how it is when we

0: There's a famous poem about defiant independence featuring phrases like, I am the master of my fate. I am the captain of my soul. Well, the Lord probably finds that poem pretty funny. The Bible says the earth is God's footstool. And he hears a wee little voice say, I am the captain of my soul. Well, today on A New Beginning, Pastor Greg Laurie brings a fresh perspective from Jacob's attempt to wrestle with God.
1: So years ago, I was visiting a church, and we're in the back room having a little something to eat. And one of the folks there said, you know, our pastor has been going to the gym a lot, and he's in great shape. You guys should arm wrestle. I'm like, oh, I'm okay. I don't really need. No. Arm wrestle our pastor, they said. I think he'll beat you. You know, I said he probably would. No, come on, arm wrestle him. And then the pastor says, come on, arm wrestle me. Okay. So we lock arms. And you know when you're getting ready to arm wrestle someone and you start and you know you're going to win? I'm sorry, this guy, there wasn't much there. I'm just saying, okay. So we start to go and I put a little pressure on the, oh man. So I just waited a little and let him get me down a little. Then I beat him. And then they're all mad at me because I beat their pastor arm wrestling. I said, it was your idea. And then there was this very petite young lady who said, I want to arm wrestle the pastor. And I looked at the pastor and said, don't do it. Don't do it. Because you could lose. You never want to, guys, never arm wrestle a girl. Because if you beat her, you're a bully. Toxic masculinity. But if she beats you, you're a wuss. Okay, so this is a lose-lose situation. Don't arm wrestle girls. Well, he arm wrestled her, and you already know what happened. She beat him. And then the pastor said, well, I was tired from arm wrestling you. You just shouldn't have done it. This is a picture of us fighting with God or wrestling with God. You're going to lose. But wrestling with God is not necessarily a bad thing. For before us in scripture is a story of a man who did just that. His name was Jacob. He got into a wrestling match with what he thought was an angel, and it turned out to be the Lord himself. And ultimately, he submitted to God's will, and it started with him resisting God, and it ended up with him resting. And he actually said to the Lord, I won't let you go until you bless me. Offering a little commentary on Jacob's wrestling match with the Lord, Hosea 12 says, before Jacob was born, he struggled with his brother. Then he became a man, and he even fought with God, and he wrestled with the angel and won. He wept and pleaded for a blessing from him, and there at Bethel, he met God face to face, for God spoke to him. So we're in this series that we're calling Jesus and You. We've done the New Testament edition. Now we're looking at the Old Testament, where Jesus appears many times on what we call Christophanies. Why do I believe this is a Christophany, where Jacob was not actually wrestling with an angel, but with the Lord himself? Because he says that he saw God or met God face to face, and he actually called the name of the place Peniel, which means the face of God. So, Jacob and Esau, they were twins. The firstborn was Esau, which means hairy, H-A-I-R-Y. Why did they name him that? Because he was hairy. Apparently, this kid was covered in hair head to toe. And they went, whoa, look at that dude. Let's call him Harry. Out comes his brother, Jacob, hanging on to Harry's heel. Oh, let's call this one heel catcher, which can also be translated supplanter, deceiver. Jacob was always manipulating and scheming and striving to get ahead. Now, Jacob and Esau couldn't have been more different. At first glance, Esau almost looks like the more impressive of the two. He's an outdoorsy kind of a guy. We would call him a man's man, hunting wild game, preparing meals out of it that his father really favored, where Jacob, he kind of liked to stay home with mom and help in the kitchen. And clearly, Isaac favored Esau. He said, boy, go out there and get me my favorite kind of venison. You know how to make it. Bring it in here, and I'm going to give you the blessing. So meanwhile, Rebecca's eavesdropping. She goes, Jacob, go cook up something and serve it to your father before your brother gets back, and he'll give you the blessing. So Jacob does that, and he literally covers himself in animal skins. Now, Isaac was losing his eyesight at this point. So Jacob is covered in animal skins, and he tries to imitate the voice of his brother, who I imagine was deeper. Hey, Dad, how are you doing? Instead of whatever his normal voice was, here's the food you asked for. And Isaac says, that sounds a lot like Jacob, not Esau. Then he feels his arm. He goes, oh, you're hairy like that. And let me smell you. Oh, yeah, you smell like him. And he eats the meal, and he gives the blessing to Jacob that he intended to give to Esau. And when Esau heard about this, he was just absolutely ticked off and said, I'm going to kill that brother of mine. And so mom says, you better head for the hills. Go visit my brother Laban. Well, anyway, some time passed, and it was now time for Jacob to return home and deal with his brother whom he had betrayed. He had to face the consequences of what he had done. He had to face his past. And you know, it's not easy to reconcile with some people. The Bible says in Proverbs 18:19, a brother offended is harder to win than a strong city. Sometimes it's not possible, but you need to make the effort.
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4: 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I gave my life to Jesus that day, and you sent me a New Believer's Bible. I devoured it. I knew absolutely nothing of Jesus and his saving grace. I'm so thoroughly grateful to you for being there on that day to share the gospel. Thank you. Oh, and it didn't end there. My husband and 12-year-old son came to Jesus later that year at my church here. Thank you so much, Pastor Greg.
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1: So here's Jacob now headed home. He sends his family ahead. Oh, he's nervous. What's Esau going to do? Is he going to kill me? And then the Lord comes to him. The Lord engages him. And I love how he does it. And it just reminds us that God will come to us in our time of need. The Bible says he's a present help in time of trouble. He won't give you what you need necessarily ahead of time. He'll never give you what you need after you need it, but it'll always be there at the right moment. And he adapted the way he came to Jacob. You know, in our earlier series, Jesus and You, we looked at how Jesus encountered people in the New Testament. The way Jesus dealt with Nicodemus is far different than the way he dealt with the woman at the well. The way that he dealt with the woman caught in the act of adultery is far different than the way he dealt with the rich young ruler. But Jesus would meet them where they were. So who is Jacob? He's a conniver. He's a schemer. He's a fighter. So how did the Lord come to him? As a fighter. Almost like, hey, you want some of this? Let's go, buddy. Like New York. You want some of this? Come on. You want to have a little fight? Let's go. And he comes to him as a wrestler. Proverbs 18:26 says, to the pure you show yourself pure, but to the devious you show yourself shrewd. You save the humble. So he comes to him in a way that Jacob can understand. And that brings us to our text, Genesis 32. Let's read together, verse 24. Jacob was all alone in the camp, and a man came and wrestled with him until the dawn began to break. When the man saw that he would not win the match, he touched Jacob's hip and wrenched it out of its socket. Then the man said, let me go, for the dawn is breaking. Jacob said, I won't let you go until you bless me. What is your name? The man asked. He replied, Jacob. Your name will no longer be Jacob, the man told him. From now on, you'll be called Israel, because you have fought with God and with men and have won. Please tell me your name, Jacob said. Why do you want to know my name? The man replied. Then he blessed Jacob there, and Jacob named the place Peniel, which means the face of God. For he said, I have seen God face to face, yet my life has been spared. Why do I believe this is a Christophany? Because Jacob said, I've seen God face to face. I don't think Jacob was wrestling with an angel. I think he was wrestling with God. And the wrestling match continued on till the break of day. He was one stubborn guy, wasn't he? Lifeguards know a little bit about this. In lifeguard training, they're taught that a drowning person in panic is dangerous. And more than one lifeguard has been drowned by the person they were trying to save. Many lifeguards understand they have to wait until their person they're rescuing needs to reach exhaustion so they can take them to safety. Sometimes the Lord allows the same with us. When we just are done, we're done fighting, we're done resisting, and we just say, God, if you don't come through for me, I'm dead in the water. The Lord says, that sounds good to me. Because when you get to the end of yourself, you get to the beginning of God. So as they're wrestling together, the Lord takes Jacob's hip and pulls it out of the socket. So now he has a limp for the rest of his life, but he's hanging on. And now finally he goes from resisting to resting. I love this. He says, I won't let you go until you bless me. So finally he's surrendering. Let me come back to a verse I quoted already. Hosea, commenting on this event, says before he was born, he struggled with his brother, and then he wrestled with the angel and won. He wept and pleaded for a blessing, and there at Bethel, he met face to face with God. Wait, he wrestled with the angel and won? I thought he lost. Oh, he did. But he won by losing. See, that's how it is when we wrestle with God. You win by losing. You win by submitting. Jesus said, if you want to save your life, lose your life. That makes no sense to me. It means you take your life. He said, here's what I want. Here are my plans. Here are my hopes. Here are my aspirations. But I place these in your hands. I place my unknown future in the hands of a known God. And I've learned, Lord, to realize that your will is better than my will. So as Jesus said in the Garden of Gethsemane, nevertheless, not my will, but yours be done. So he's hanging on for dear life. You got to bless me. Okay. Let me ask you, what's your name? Why did the Lord ask him that? Didn't the Lord know his name? Of course he did. What's your name? Jacob. Heel catcher. Conniver. Schemer. I'm going to give you a name. Oh, what is it? Israel. Which means a prince with God. One who rules with God. God might ask you what your name is. Failure. I've come short. God says, well, I have a different plan for you. I can make you into a new person. Remember when Adam had sinned against the Lord? We read that he heard the voice of the Lord God walking through the garden in the cool of the day. So as the sun is setting, the Lord says, Adam, where are you? And I think this was a Christophany too, because God took some kind of a human form. You could hear him walking in the garden. Adam, where are you? Well, I hid myself from you, Lord. Oh, why are you doing that? Well, because I sinned, but it's not my fault. It's the fault of this woman you gave me. I was doing great. I fall asleep. I wake up. A rib is missing and she's here. It's the woman you gave me. Then the woman says, it's not my fault. That serpent tricked me. But God wanted Adam to admit his situation. Adam, where are you? God did not ask us because he didn't know where Adam was. He asked him that because he wanted Adam to acknowledge his situation. The Bible says, if you will confess your sin, God is faithful and just to forgive you of your sin and cleanse you from all unrighteousness. Listen to this. You win by losing. And you're not losing at all. You're surrendering to God. Your future is a mystery to you, but it's history to him. God doesn't just predict the future, he authors it. And he has a plan for you that is better than your plan for yourself. So let me ask in closing, are you fighting with God? Are you resisting God? Even worse, are you running from God? Stop. Come back to him, or come to him for the first time. There might be someone joining us here who has never had a relationship with the Lord, where Christ has come to live inside of you as your Savior and Lord. And yes, Jesus died on that cross for your sin, and he paid the price for it, and he rose again from the dead. And now he stands at the door of your life, and he knocks and says, if you'll hear his voice and open the door, he will come in. Have you asked Christ to come into your life yet? Only you can pray that prayer. Or maybe there's somebody here that's a prodigal son or a prodigal daughter, and you're trying to get away from God when you should be running to God. He's the one who can save you. Maybe you've made a mess of your life. Maybe you're facing the consequences of your actions. Maybe things you did a long time ago are catching up with you. Jacob is facing the consequences of things he had done 20 years earlier. But here's the good news. God will meet you where you are, and he can turn your situation around, but you must come to him and ask for his help. We're going to close now with prayer. And if there's anybody here that needs Christ to come into their life, or you need to come back to the Lord again, you can do it right here, right now. Let's all pray. Father, I pray for everyone here, everyone watching, listening, wherever they are. If they don't know you yet, let this be the moment they believe. Let this be the moment they come to you and ask for your forgiveness and receive it. In Jesus' name I pray. Amen.

0: An important prayer from Pastor Greg Laurie today here on A New Beginning. You can make a change today. The Lord is just a prayer away. If you'd like to make that change right now, join Pastor Greg in prayer.
1: Pray these words, Lord Jesus, I know that I am a sinner, but I also know that you are the Savior because you died on the cross for my sin and you rose again from the dead. Jesus, come into my life and forgive me of every sin I've ever committed. I choose to follow you from this moment forward. Thank you for hearing this prayer. Thank you for answering this prayer, Lord. And I pray all of this in Jesus' name. Amen. If you just prayed that prayer and meant it, I want you to know on the authority of Scripture, God Almighty has heard your prayer and he will answer this prayer. You are now a newly minted child of God. So congratulations, you've made the right decision and welcome to the family of God. I want to send you a special gift because of that prayer you've just prayed. It's called the New Believer's Bible. So the New Believer's Bible is the New Testament in the New Living Translation with hundreds of notes that I wrote that will encourage you in this commitment you are making to follow Christ. 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Here's Dave to tell you more.
0: 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It's called Am I Doing This Right?
1: Yeah.
0: It's all about relationships. In fact, the subtitle is God's Design for Relationships That Last.
1: Yes.
0: Let me ask you this. When you're standing up in front of a wedding ceremony, do you get some kind of feel for how successful the marriage is going to be as you look at them? Any come to mind where you thought, ugh, this is going to be trouble from the start? I mean, besides when you married me and my wife back in 1978.
1: No, I knew that was going to be a good one, Dave, and look at how well it's going. How long have you been married now?
0: 48 years.
1: Oh, my goodness, 48 years.
0: I think it may last.
1: I think you're on the right track, Dave. Keep doing what you're doing for sure.
0: Thanks.
1: Maybe you're the one guy that doesn't need to read this book. But maybe there's some others out there that would benefit from this new book that I've written called Am I Doing This Right? God's Design for Relationships That Last. You know, coming back to your earlier question, no, I don't think that I would say, oh, this marriage isn't going to last. But I can think of some crazy things that happened during wedding ceremonies. I remember one where the bride literally fainted in front of me. I was going over the vows, and I saw her eyes sort of roll back a little bit, and she literally fell, and I dropped down to one knee and caught her, being the heroic pastor that I am, and slowly lowered her to the ground. And then her family rushed up with smelling salts. Who carries smelling salts around? They said, oh, she faints all the time. Well, someone should have told me that. So anyway, we finished this ceremony with bride and groom sitting in metal folding chairs.
0: Oh,
1: so,
0: man.
1: You know, you just never forget something like that. But, yeah. But I think that, you know, no matter how your marriage ceremony went, really, it's choices that you make every day that makes a strong marriage. You know, it's how you treat each other. It's if you follow what the scripture says, and it's something you do constantly. One definition I heard of the Christian life is it's long obedience in the same direction. I think the same is true of marriage. It's just doing the same things over and over again. Loving your wife as Christ loves the church, respecting your husband, making sure you're putting the needs of your mate above your own. And, you know, it's sort of like wash, rinse, repeat, wash, rinse, repeat, is do it again and again. There's no magic bullet. Do this one time and everything will go great. No, it's just consistency, regularity, and obedience to God in his word. So I've identified a lot of these important biblical principles about how to have a successful marriage and even how to have a successful single life as you're preparing for marriage. And the title of this new book is, Am I Doing This Right? Subtitled, God's Design for Relationships That Last. 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

0: Verse 1. No, no, not verse 1. Verse 14. For the kingdom of heaven is as a man traveling into a far country who called his own servants and delivered unto them his goods. And unto one he gave 5 talents, to another 2, and to another 1, to every man according to his several ability, and straightway took his journey. Then he that had received the 5 talents went and traded with the same and made them other 5 talents. Before we go any further, let's look at verse 15 here for a little bit, and we can see that these are the words of Jesus. He's given us an analogy. He's given us an earthly example with heavenly meaning. And he's letting us know that not only did he give us talents, but he gave us resources to go along with them. We got both. And that's pretty evident in verse 15. He says, every man according to his several ability, and straightway... Oh, wait a minute. Let me show. And unto one he gave 5 talents, another 2, and another 1, to every man according to his several ability. So these talents came according to ability. Talents are some form of money or something that God has given us that's got value. And God expects us to do something with whatever he gives us.
1: Amen.
0: Now, some of that is physical. Some of that is spiritual. The spiritual stuff, of course, is to help further the kingdom of God.
1: Amen.
0: And we just want to think about this here. What is your talent? What is it? Maybe you got more than one. Maybe you only got one. And what are your resources? You know. So how are you using this stuff? And this is something we ought to think about once in a while. How are we using what God gave us?
1: Amen.
0: First of all, to take care of our families, take care of our needs. And there are people that have ability and don't want to work. I mean, they just don't want to work. I can't help but do this. I know my dad gave somebody a quote one time. A guy told my dad he was afraid of heights. My dad said to him, I know what you're afraid of, buddy. It's called work. So, every now and then you hear a good one coming from somewhere. And but it's true, there's a lot of people who don't work. But God wants us to work. He wants us to take care of our families, take care of our needs. But above and beyond that, he wants us to work for the kingdom of God.
1: Amen.
0: And God says to you, what talents have I given you? Whatever talent you got, it came from God. Whatever abilities you got, you came from God. Whatever resources you got came from God. And you think back on it and you say, well, I did this to do that and I did this to do that. And, hey, if you think about it strong enough, the things you did were somehow related to God got you to do this and God got you to do that.
1: Right. Amen.
0: You just happened to go here at the right time and happened to go there. You know, God is always working in our lives, always. When you accept Jesus Christ as your Savior, you become a child of God.
1: Amen.
0: And, you know, in order to become a child of God, number one, you have to believe that Jesus is the Son of God, that he died on that cross and shed his blood to pay for your sins, and that he rose from the grave. And a lot of people say, well, yes, I do believe that. Well, there's one more step, because the devil believes all that.
1: Right. Amen.
0: He knows it better than we know it. First-hand knowledge of everything. He knows it. But he'll never accept Jesus as his Savior. Now, in order to be born into the family of God, you gotta accept Jesus as Savior. You ask Jesus to come into your heart and save you and forgive you your sins, and bang, he's in. And he'll never leave you nor forsake you. Never, never, never, never, never. And I've had a guy just tell me last Tuesday, it's hard for me to believe that you can do anything and just... You know, I felt like saying, well, who cares what's hard for you to believe?

0: I know what God said, and that's an absolute. He will never leave you. And he's always in us, working in us, and doing things in us, and doing things. But let's get back to this parable here, and this analogy, and see what happens here. So he gives everybody according to their ability. Then he that had received the 5 talents went and traded with the same and made them other 5 talents. And likewise, he that had received 2, he also gained other 2. But he that had received 1 went and digged in the earth and hid his Lord's money. After a long time, the Lord of those servants cometh and reckoning with them. Okay. Now, here we got the guy with the 5, he's working an increase in his. The guy with the 2 is working an increase in his. The guy with 1, he ain't doing anything with his. Nothing. And so he that had received 5 talents came and brought other 5 talents, saying, Lord, thou deliverest unto me 5 talents. Behold, I have gained beside them 5 talents more. His Lord said unto him, well done, thou good and faithful servant. Thou hast been faithful over a few things. I will make thee ruler over many things. Enter thou into the joy of the Lord. Now, you know, whatever talent, whatever ability you got, we owe it to God to do something with to help further the kingdom.
1: Amen.
0: We owe it to other people to do something so that they can become children of God. And God says right here, he says, hey, you do this, and I'm going to reward you.
1: Amen.
0: You're going to get rewards. And he says, I'm going to give you joy. You know, there is joy in helping people come to Jesus. You know, I never thought, I was approached by 3 different leaders of jail groups back when I had the luncheon that wanted me to go into jail with them. I put on my Nikes and ran the other direction as fast as I could. I set track records. I did not want to go into jail. And then under the strangest circumstances in all the world, I went into the jail. But you know what? The joy of seeing men's lives changed and their knowing their families' lives are going to be changed is so great. What a reward that is. And basically what God did for me, and he did it for Dave, and he did it for David, and he did it for all our jail team, is he took whatever abilities he had already given us and allowed us to use them at the jail. And it not only helped other people, but visibly helped. These guys that are in this jail came from horrible backgrounds as kids. You know, and they end up doing stuff they shouldn't do, and they mess up, and they end up in jail. And if God doesn't come and change their lives, it's just going to get worse.
1: Amen.
0: Going to get worse. But God comes in, we see him change. We see him change right in front of us.
1: Right.
0: We see dramatic changes. And while they're in there, they're reading their Bible, they're praying, they're doing things. And God is working. But the joy, the actual joy it brings us is just wonderful. And by the way, we're looking for more people to share that joy with.
1: Amen.
0: You know, and you may not think so, but if you got any desire at all, and I don't think I gave our phone number at the beginning. Call us at 330-801-1626. That's 330-801-1626. And Dave or David and I or all 3 of us will get together and we'll have a cup of coffee at McDonald's or someplace and just tell you what's going on. I want to tell you what we don't want. We don't want you to come and join our church or anything like that. We got lots of guys working in the Bible studies at the jail that are not involved in our church at all. Our common bond's our Lord and Savior Jesus Christ. And that's what we want to give to these men.
1: Amen.
0: And God says, hey, I gave you talents. Now, maybe you're already using the talents God gave you. Sometimes what he gives you, you use it as a Sunday school teacher or this or that or some other things. to help further the kingdom of God. Sometimes you just give financial contributions and you let somebody else do the work. And that's fine too. But do something. What has God given you and what are you doing with it? To serve him. He also, verse 22, he also that had received 2 talents came and said, Lord, thou deliverest unto me 2 talents. Behold, I have gained 2 other talents beside them. His Lord said to him, well done, good and faithful servant. Thou hast been faithful over a few things. I will make thee ruler over many things. Enter thou into the joy of the Lord. Now, hey, we can see even the guy that didn't have a lot, and he worked with what he got. God gave him many things too, didn't Amen. He? It almost sounds like he got as much as the other guy in terms of bonuses.
1: Amen.
0: Because he used what he had. Now, there's some people out there that got a lot, and God has told us to whom much has been given, much is expected.
1: Amen.
0: And if God has given you a lot of talent, then he expects you to do a lot to serve him.
1: Right.
0: And this is a pretty simple deal. Now, hey, the joy that comes from this is just incredible. You know, we... We went down to Marietta. Of course, we didn't just go there. We had to qualify and do some work and do this, and go down and visit with the guy that was in charge of the Marietta jail. And God put it on our hearts to go down there. And if you say, why did you pick Marietta? Why did you pick? I really ain't sure. I know it was God.
1: Amen.
0: I know that. But if you said, Harry, how'd that happen? I was talking to the gal at the Oriana House that does the clearances, to clear people to come in, does the background check. And I don't know what, I said something to her. And she said, well, we are in Marietta. Now, I didn't say, are you in Marietta? I mean, I didn't use the word Marietta. I mean, somehow she said, I said, really? She said, yeah. And I said, well, I asked a couple of questions, and I said, do you have any Bible studies going on in there? And she said, no, there aren't any going on in there right now. Wow. But it's in Marietta. That's about a 2-hour drive. You know, so I talked to Brother Dave, I talked to David, we go down there, and we go down and visit with the guy that's in charge at Marietta. Now, I talked to him on the phone first, and he said, hey, now I can understand why they didn't have any other Bible studies in there when I talked to him on the phone. Because I said, we'd like to come in for a Bible study. He said, well... He said, we're doing everything we're going to do now. We got a church that picks guys up on, I think it was Wednesday, and takes them to a Bible study, and then they bring them back, and they take guys that are qualified to get out. This is sort of an honors place down there where guys have earned the right to get in there, and they do get to go out to work. And some of them get to go to the Bible study, some don't. Some of them get passes once in a while, some don't. But anyway, he said, that's all we want to do. So I'm not going to say what was said or anything, but he said, oh, okay. He's going to let us in. So the next thing is we go down to visit with him. And we go down to visit. Between then and the time we went to visit, I talked to him on the phone a couple of times. Then we went to visit. We went to visit. He was a great guy.
1: Amen.
0: You know, he showed us all over the place, gave us free access to the whole place. We can go anywhere we want. We go out in the yard where guys go out and do stuff. And this, you know, what a nice deal. So Dave and David and I went down there. I said to Brother Dave, I said, you're already in 20 of these a week. No, it's not quite that many. But you're already in 5, wasn't it?
1: 5.
0: 5 a week, Brother Dave's in there. 5 a week. I said, I don't know if you feel like going down there or not, but it'd be nice if you'd go with us. David and I are going to go down and get this thing started. And, of course, before that, we worked on getting somebody down there And we had a guy in West Virginia we thought we could work with, and that spun off into some other things. He said, can I bring so-and-so? Yeah, and then that so-and-so was Brother Snyder. Brother Snyder called me up the next day and said, hey, James invited me to have lunch with you guys. Can I bring Joey? Well, Joey's the pastor of a church down there, and he took over from Brother Snyder, and Brother Snyder retired. I'm just talking about how God works now.
1: Amen.
0: If you're willing to work with God and give up some of your abilities and your time to serve God, he'll do all kinds of things to put stuff together. So, okay, so I said, sure, that'd be great if you brought him. I didn't even think about him. You know, so they come, and guess what? You know who's the most interested at all? Joey, the guy that I didn't even think of. You know, but Brother Snyder did. He was asked just to come, you know, not to be interested, but just come and enjoy lunch with us. So anyway, Joey's down there now. Now, he had to miss a couple of weeks for things in his church program, and he's working with a couple of guys from his church to serve there. So we went down there. This thing just turned out to be fantastic.
1: Amen.
0: The only problem is I don't like to drive that far. One week we got to ride down in a Tesla. Mark went down to do the music for us. And as Brother Dave said, I don't think he touched his steering wheel from the time he left your house, Harry. That car, he just put it on, he pushed a couple of buttons and we went. The car just did everything. It made the turns, made the stops, traffic lights, changed lanes, turn signals went on, turn signals went off. You know, he's talking. He's making me nervous because he's doing something that, you know, when I'm in that front seat, in the shotgun seat there, and that driver keeps looking at me, I'm looking at the road. We actually had one guy named Craig. He liked you to look at him when he was talking. He'd be driving. He'd bring his head around like this to look at you. Trying to... But Mark's looking at me and talking. I'm like, even though I know this thing's on automatic, I wasn't scared or nothing, but it made me a little nervous. But anyway, we went down there. What a wonderful feeling it was coming home.
1: Amen.
0: I've been on business trips before, which were tremendously successful, and I felt good coming home. I never felt that good coming home. It was just wonderful. Down there, we've had lots of salvations down there. We had what, 9, 10, and 10?
1: Yeah.
0: 3 weeks?
1: Nine.
0: Yeah. 9 1 week? 10 another week, and 10 another week. Is that what it was? You know, the feeling of doing that is so great and so wonderful. And getting to talk to them guys. And hey, they're regular guys. They're regular guys. I mean, we're not in a maximum security place where guys are killing people. But we've had up here at North, we've had guys come through that have killed people and served their time. And they were regular guys.
1: Amen.
0: Regular guys. I remember one time a van arrived up there and it had two guys in it from a penitentiary. And one of them had been in for 35 years and one for 38 and a half years. Now, one of them had already been saved in the penitentiary. The other one had not. They were on probation. I mean, they're still on probation.
1: Amen.
0: They went in there, came in on probation, so they left them out early. I don't know what their sentence was, but they got out early, providing they're good. They went through our place because they had to get a residence and they had to get a job before they'd let them out on the street. But so anyway, you know, these weren't that bad of guys. You know, they just, life does things sometimes where you grow up, different things happen. But anyway, it is so nice to see these men's lives change. It's nice to see everybody's life change. But the wonderful thing about the jail masters, we got new guys in there every week.
1: Amen.
0: And we're in all these different places. And lots of salvations going on. I'm going to ask Brother Dave in a minute how many we had last calendar year. I'm sure he's got that number. He'll just have to look it up. And I want to give you an idea of what's happening here. And is this a recruiting message? I guess it is. We're trying to recruit guys, but we're also talking about what God wants us to do with the talents and abilities he's got. And what are you doing with the talent and ability you've got? I've talked to a lot of people over my lifetime that had a lot of talents and abilities and weren't using any of them for God. I'm one of them.
1: Amen.
0: You know, I came from a non-Christian family, and God used several things to get me to sit with a guy in a project in school when I was 12, and his family ended up taking me to church, and I accepted Christ as my Savior, and then we moved shortly after that, and then I wasn't in church. God used other circumstances to get me back in. But I'm going to tell you what, even though when I was there as a youth, I felt a desire to serve God. Now, I know there's people listening to me that have felt that desire and don't know what to do with it. Call us. Call us. Call us. So anyway, many years went by that I was in business. And then I got to the point where I was doing some things for God. Not enough, but some things for God. I was doing evangelistic stuff. I had the luncheon going. I was on the radio a couple of times a week for a few years before God drafted me into a church called New Life. And I did get drafted. And I thought it was only temporary till the preacher got back from a massive heart surgery. He was back a couple of weeks, and the next thing you know, they're trying to draft me again. And they did. And I've been here ever since.
1: Amen.
0: So praise God for that. But you know, it took drafting to get me everywhere. I hope you're not that tough. I mean, you'll just say, okay, God, I'm going to serve you, whatever it is. Go to your church and ask what you can do to serve God. Call us. If you don't know what to do to serve God, call us. Meet with us. Talk with us. We'll have a good time. We'll have a cup of coffee. We'll talk about God. We'll talk about jail. Might even talk a little bit about sports.
1: Amen.
0: But hey, it's so much fun to serve God. And it's really a lot of fun to serve him in the jail ministry. Amen. And I don't want to go up there 5 days a week like Dave does. And we may have to go down to Marietta another time or two, and Dave will volunteer for that. I know
1: Amen.
0: He will. And I tell him, Dave, you know, you're doing plenty already. He wants to go anyhow. David wants to take the barbarian from Akron down and give him a real treat. Our barbarian from Akron is a guy that we met in the jail 19 or 20 years ago. He was an inmate. I went up to him. I invited him. Get ready, David. I invited him to come to a Bible study. I said, hey, how about coming to a Bible study? And he said,
2: Bible study? Who wants to go to a Bible study?
0: And he was right. I didn't want to go to a Bible study either. It doesn't sound very appealing. And he wouldn't come, of course. And I walked away, and I came back and invited him again. And, you know, a miraculous thing happened. Another guy was in there as an inmate that Paul had respect for. And Paul said, okay, now keep something in mind. Paul had been a first team All-Ohio middle linebacker recruited by Jim Tressel. He lasted 2 weeks with Tressel. Drugs, drinks, and girls. He was gone. Many times in and out of jails and penitentiaries before we met him up there. He came in the room, God got a hold of him.
1: Amen.
0: Changed him right before my eyes. And he did great for a couple of years, and his brother got murdered, and he sort of slipped back. But I'll tell you what, he's been back in the jail. He's been clean for 11 years now. He's been back in the jail, I think, four more years now, serving you and God every week, doing a fantastic job. I always call him our barbarian. Because he looks like that. Dave, do you have that number?
1: Yes. Last year, 2025, we had
3: 995 confirmed salvations.
0: I do remember that number now. I'm one of the thousand. But we're generally up there in the 800s, 900s, 1300 one year. You know, if you can't get them to come to you, you go to them. And the best place to go is in the jail. They're always in there. Amen. Hardly anybody arrives in that jail as a Christian, which is a tribute to God. But hey, call us. But first of all, the bottom line is Jesus. I don't know where you are right now. I don't know if you're absolutely sure if you died today, you'd go to heaven. But you want to be sure before we end this program, and you can be. Jesus is the Son of God. He died on that cross and shed his blood to pay for your sins. He rose from that grave and he's alive. And if you'll accept him as Savior, you'll get to go to heaven and be with him forever. You'll become a child of God. Say this prayer. If you're not sure you're going to heaven, say this prayer right now and make sure. Dear God, I believe Jesus is your only begotten Son. I believe he died on that cross and shed his blood to pay for my sins. I believe he rose from that grave and he is alive. I'm asking you right now, Lord Jesus, come into my heart. Save me. Forgive me of my sins and help me to serve you forever. In Jesus' name, amen. If you said that prayer, meaning it, your sins are forgiven. You're bound for heaven. Your name's been written in the Lamb's Book of Life and your destiny has been sealed by the Holy Spirit. You'll go to heaven and be with Jesus forever.
3: Amen.
0: And hey, if you know you haven't always been what God wants you to be and you would like to change your life and from this moment on be everything God wants you to be, say this prayer. Dear God, I know I haven't always been.
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